0: room. A mother found dead of an apparent self-inflicted gunshot wound. Her 6 and 9-year-old children also shot to death. Houston Police Lieutenant Larry Krausen.
1: I believe the cleanup crew went in there because they haven't heard from anybody. You know, they might have reached the checkout date, so they went in there just to check on the room, and that's when they discovered.
0: Pope Leo today awarded the National Constitution Center's Liberty Medal, accepting the award virtually from the Vatican on America's 250th birthday weekend.
2: This historic anniversary presents us with the opportunity to reflect once again on the nation's founding principles in the hope that America will remain ever true to the dream that has earned it the title of Land of the Free and Home of the Brave.
0: And it looks like we have a pair of newlyweds here in New York. Taylor Swift and Travis Kelce confirmed it. Lots of activity at New York's Madison Square Garden over the last few days. Now, minutes ago, the electronic sign outside the garden lit up with the message, Just TNT Mary. You're listening to ABC News.
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0: Officials in Monaco have identified the suspect wanted for a bombing.
4: Police are looking for Anastasia Berezovska in connection with a makeshift bomb that exploded outside that Monaco apartment building on Monday. She's a Ukrainian citizen, and what's notable here is that initially police said CCTV captured a man leaving a package at that entrance, but now they're saying after studying more footage, it may have been a woman disguised as a man, and that the suspect visited the apartment at least 2 separate days before the incident.
0: ABC's Marcus Moore. Australia's Prime Minister is condemning senators who block changes to the country's social media ban for kids. The amendments would have increased powers of an e-safety commission to enforce the December ban. Some people in the U.S. would like to see a social media ban similar to what other countries have adopted.
5: A survey from Pew Research finds that nearly 6 in 10 Americans support a social media ban for kids under 16. Fewer than half oppose the idea. Australia, Canada, and the U.K. are among nations that have set or are considering setting a minimum age for social media use. California lawmakers are looking at legislation of their own.
0: ABC's Jim Ryan. A Maine couple on a fishing trip came to the rescue of a moose calf running for its life from a black bear. Elvia and Todd Malcolm drove their truck towards the pursuit, putting themselves between the moose and the bear. The calf ran to its mother. The couple found their fishing spot. No word on what happened to the bear. Dave Packer, ABC News.
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8: Hi, I'm Derek Dice with your 4 News Now Friday afternoon update. Stevens County Sheriff's deputy shot and killed a man who allegedly shot at children riding a four-wheeler last night near Tum Tum. Investigators say it all started yesterday afternoon on Highway 291 near Stone Lodge Road. Deputies found the suspect at his home. He eventually came out with a handgun. Deputies say they attempted to use a non-lethal weapon, but when the suspect raised his gun at them, they opened fire, killing him. The name of the suspect and the deputies involved have yet to be released. You're no longer allowed to set off fireworks this year in Medical Lake. The city is normally one of the few places in Spokane County where fireworks can be set off on America's birthday. The decision was made due to high winds and dry conditions. The Spokane Valley Fire Department says fireworks caused a brush fire in Otis Orchards off of East Trent last night. It burned roughly 75 square feet before it was put out. Fortunately, no injuries reported and no structures burned.

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4: Welcome back to the Lars Larson Show. It's a pleasure to be with you, and I'll be glad to get back to your phone calls in a bit. Now, if you wonder why you look about our society and you see so many boys out there, boys in particular, who are struggling, the man who may have the answer is Dr. Warren Farrell. He is not a medical doctor. I know PhDs like to point that out, but he wrote a book called The Boy Crisis, along with Dr. John Gray, and Dr. Farrell joins me now. Dr. Farrell, welcome to the program.
5: Thank you. I'm looking forward to talking with you.
4: Let's start, first of all, with your definition of what does the boy crisis entail?
5: It basically entails boys doing worse in every single academic area, including reading and writing, which are the two biggest predictors of success or failure. It has it means they're much more likely to be dropping out of high school. They're much less likely to go to college. They're less likely to be employed in their 20s. They're more likely to be living in their parents' basement in their late 20s and early 30s, and they're more likely to be committing suicide, dying from drug overdoses, addicted to video games and addicted to porn. And the committing suicide is, you know, that starts at about age 9 and 10, for example. Commit suicide, and when they do, they commit them about equally. But between the ages of 10 and 14, boys commit suicide at twice the level of girls. And between the ages of 15 and 19, four times the level. Between the ages of 20 and 25, five times the level. And then it goes back to four times the frequency. But the boys are really doing worse in just about every area. And the the issue there here is that, you know, when boys lose, girls also lose. When somebody and women lose as well, you know, when a boy commits suicide, his parents are grieving. His sister and brother are at a loss. If he's older and commits suicide, and you know, 30s and 40s, and he has children of his own, those children are left to wonder whether they're prone to commit suicide when they are get to be that age. And it's there's, you know, when only one sex wins, both sexes lose. And so, you know, the real issue here is, you know, a boy crisis is really therefore also a different type of girls crisis.
4: By the way, Dr. Farrell, let me ask, I'll ask a crazy question because my audience doesn't seem to mind when I do that. Is this the first time in human history that human societies have had this kind of problem, or has it happened before? Because am I right in suspecting that the circumstances of most human beings over the last, I don't know, 10,000 years haven't really allowed boys to have this kind of crisis before, because boys and girls were both expected to have to work hard to help their family and make things happen, and that expectation maybe isn't there anymore? Is that part of the solution?
5: That is really good. That is part of the problem. I'll give a personal example of that. When I was in graduate school, or actually in college, a couple of people commented that I was good at writing, and so I mentioned that to my father, and he said nothing but didn't give me a very positive look. a couple of weeks later, he said, you know, Warren, if you become a writer, only 1 in 100 writers find a publisher. If you can't find a publisher, you'll never find a wife.
4: Because you won't have an income, right?
5: Exactly, exactly. He said, yeah, it's a very nice dream, but, you know, becoming an artist, a writer, an author, an actor, a musician, those are all wonderful gigs, and it's a nice thing to do. But when you start getting serious about yourself, you know, and your ability to be married and have children, you give up all those things, and maybe they're a side gig. And you can go back to them when you retire. But you know, while you're raising children, your job is to earn enough money to have your family be able to move into a good school district where your kids can have the best opportunities for the best schools, and your wife and family can have a nice home with you, and you do what you need to do. Yeah, and so the whole idea of my father or grandfather talking about rights and was like, that was so foreign to him. His only vocabulary was not rights, but responsibilities and obligations. And when you if you fulfill your responsibilities and obligations, and you're a multimillionaire, then we can talk, enjoying your dream.
4: His book is called The Boy Crisis. It's actually the product of both Dr. Warren Farrell, who's with me now, and Dr. John Gray. So am I right in guessing your dad probably said, go ahead, be a writer, but you have to have some real skills and a real job that you can fall back on while you're doing this writing dream?
5: Well, that is sort of true. I got my PhD from New York University, and I served as assistant to the president of NYU, and I taught at Rutgers and at Brooklyn College. And so I sort of established myself. At least I had a PhD under my belt. Worst comes to worst, I could teach at some university. And, in the meantime, okay, if you want to start, writing a book. I think what really persuaded me to write a book is when I was assistant to the president of NYU. I wrote a small book on students and university governance, and the head of the Modern Language Association asked me if I could ghostwrite his next book. And so nice. I said, all right, if I'm good enough to ghostwrite a book for the head of the Modern Language Association, maybe I'm good enough to be a writer myself.
4: Well, that's not a bad conclusion. And you mentioned the university system. Is the university system in America today, writ large, are they serving boys well?
5: On a scale of 1 to 10, with 10 being serving boys well and 1 being serving boys not well, I'd rank them a little bit below 1.
4: And why has the university system gone to that, deciding to what? Indoctrinate them to a bunch of ideas that really don't apply to the modern world?
5: Well, the university system, rightly at the beginning, is a perfect, the DEI, the diversity, equity, and inclusion,
4: yep,
5: is a really excellent example of every virtue taken to its extreme becomes a vice. And so we saw the value of there being some conscious effort to, offer scholarships, have affirmative action, do things like that, that gave people that were didn't have access to the GI Bill, as black soldiers did not, but it became, after a while, administrators were employed for $250,000 a year at universities to make sure that there was DEI, and that led to the point where white males in particular just were completely discriminated against. Harvard University professor resigned because he had a student who was the best mathematician, genius, he called him, that he had ever been had as a student. But that genius student could not get into a single graduate school. And when he personally called around to the graduate schools to ask what was the matter, they said, sorry, he's a white male. We're not allowed to admit any white males to our university. And this was top university after top university.
4: Unbelievable.
5: And he had graduated, this kid from Harvard, and was, as I said, in the opinion of the teacher who resigned from Harvard, who taught at Harvard for some 30 years and said this was the best student he's ever had in 30 years. Couldn't be admitted because he was white male.
4: Absolutely unbelievable. The book is called The Boy Crisis. Its co-author is Dr. Warren Farrell, who's with me. The other author is Dr. John Gray. 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

0: 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He actually will read it. 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
1: Welcome back to the Lars Larson Show. I'll get back to your phone calls and emails shortly at 866-HEY-LARS. It's a real pleasure to welcome to the program Senator Lamar Alexander. Although, Senator, I want to, a former U.S. Senator, but I want to ask you about something. You're also former governor of Tennessee, and I want to know, I've always thought governor was a far more important and far more responsible role than senator. You're one vote of 100 as a U.S. senator. And as the governor of a state, you're running the whole operation, and you have to make life or death decisions for an entire state. So I guess I'd be inclined to call you governor more than senator. Doesn't one outrank the other?
2: You could call me. You could call me Lamar. I can give you an answer. Prescott Bush, who was the father of Senator Prescott Bush, was the father of President George H.W. Bush, and he said the Senate was the job that every politician wanted. But Senator Mitch McConnell, the Republican leader, once said that any senator who has been a governor who tells you that he prefers being a senator will lie about other things. So the better job is governor because it gives you a chance to say, it's kind of a Moses job. Let's go this way. Here's a problem. Let's fix the schools. Let's pay good teachers more for teaching well. That's the solution, and then you try to persuade half the people you're right. So it's a practical job and a leadership job.
1: I'm talking to former United States Senator and former Governor of Tennessee, Lamar Alexander, who's the author most recently of The Education of a Senator from JFK to Trump, because you served in the Senate during 10 different presidents. And you're going to try and sum all of that up in one book, Senator?
2: Well, I was in public life, in and out of it, with 10 different presidents. I wasn't in the Senate. I was in the Senate 18 years. But I started in 1963 as an intern in Bobby Kennedy's Justice Department when I was a law student. And I worked in the White House and for President Nixon. I lost a governor's race. I won a couple. I was in President H.W. Bush's cabinet as education secretary. So I've seen public life from about every angle. I've had a lot of wonderful opportunities, and I felt like that, you know, I woke up every day as a senator or governor thinking I might be able to do something good to help my state or country, and I went to bed most nights thinking that I had.
1: Well, that's a good way to get through life. But tell me this, what's your perspective on the way that government operates or doesn't operate right now? Because there are an awful lot of people who are dissatisfied with the way that the government is operating or as the case may be, failing to operate. And one of my frequent criticisms is I wish the Congress would do its job and not leave it to either the bureaucracy or the courts. Do you have a perspective on that?
2: Well, you're right about that. I mean, the founders didn't trust human nature. They didn't trust us. And so they created this cumbersome system of federal government where you've got one group to check another. So if the president gets out of control, why, the Senate's supposed to check him. If the Senate gets out of control, the courts are supposed to check him. Or that's the checks and balances we have. And Justice Scalia, who was the favorite justice of most Republicans,
1: yep,
2: said every ten-horned dictator has a Bill of Rights. What gives us our freedom is the structure of our government, the checks and balances. So I agree with what you just said. I would like to see the Senate majority, the Republican majority, assert itself more. I mean, they have complete control over taxes, according to the Constitution, over tariffs, according to the Constitution. They have the right to declare war. They have control over spending, and they ought to act like it. I think maybe a good idea would be for members of the Senate to have breakfast every Monday morning and read Article 1 of the Constitution to each other.
1: That's a great idea. His new book is called The Education of a Senator from JFK to Trump, a memoir by former Tennessee Senator and Governor Lamar Alexander. Senator, let me ask you about this. I've been frustrated by the filibuster. and I've heard all the warnings. Well, you're going to regret it if they ever give it up. And yet, to me, as a citizen, because I've never aspired to public office, I look at it and I say, hold on. So if Americans elect 51 senators who will do, you know, what the public wants them to do, pass a bill, we can't pass it with 51. Well, why not? Because of a rule. Who passed that rule? Did the voters pass the rule? No, the Senate passed the rule and put a limitation on itself and said you can only pass the most important things with 60 votes, not 51. To me, that disenfranchises citizens. Am I wrong?
2: Well, I think you are, with all respect. You know, when de Tocqueville, the Frenchman, walked through our country in the early 1800s and wrote a book about the American Republic, which American democracy, which people still read,
1: yep.
2: He saw the two greatest dangers to our country were, one, Russia, and two, was tyranny of the majority, the idea the majority would get control and just ram everything through. So the idea, I like the filibuster because it

0: So the idea, I like the filibuster because it forces, when I was trying to pass a bill in 2015 to fix No Child Left Behind, which basically I wanted to send Washington, D.C. decisions about schools back to the states.
1: Yeah.
0: And Patty Murray, the senator from Washington, said, you're not going to do that unless we write it together. Well, I didn't like that, but she could force that because she could have blocked it on the Senate floor. But we wrote it. We passed it. President Obama called it a Christmas miracle. Newt Gingrich said it was the biggest conservative bill in 25 years. And it hasn't been changed in 11 years because it was passed by a consensus, by a majority. So we can't just continue to have senators who do nothing but make speeches. We have to have some who solve problems and govern. And the filibuster forces people like Patty Murray, a liberal, and me, a conservative, to see if we can agree on anything and if we can to make it a law.
1: I'm talking to former Senator Lamar Alexander and former governor of Tennessee. His book is called The Education of a Senator from JFK to Trump. But let me ask you this, Senator, before we leave filibuster altogether, is if we have a situation where 70%+ of the American public supports the idea of Save the Save Act, and the House has passed it not once but twice, and then it goes to the Senate, and it doesn't slow down. It just hits a brick wall and stops altogether. Is that what the filibuster should be doing, is taking an idea backed by a majority of senators, a majority of House reps, a president, and 70%+ of the public, and saying you can't make it law? It didn't slow it down. It stopped it.
0: Well, you know, the founders didn't want too much democracy. If all we had was a democracy, we could all vote on the Internet every day, and that would be it. But they created this republic where you're supposed to elect people to stop and think before they vote. Now, for example, on the Save Act, it basically transfers decisions about elections to the federal government from the states.
1: That's fair enough. I'm talking to former United States Senator and former Tennessee Governor Lamar Alexander. We'll be back in just a moment. Then we'll get to your phone calls and emails at 866-HEY-LARS. That's 866-439-5277. Send your emails to talk@larslarson.com.

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4: ABC News, I'm Dave Packer, celebrating America across America. ABC's Lindsay Davis is in New Orleans on the eve of the 4th.
5: We're on Bourbon Street. You hear the drummers drumming, and you have just people just going back and forth, just taking in the sights and taking in just this gumbo of electricity that is New Orleans.
4: Extreme heat putting a blanket on some 4th activities. The Great American State Fair and the Mall in D.C. shut down for a few hours today. It's now reopened. Triple-digit temperatures in the East Philadelphia could feel like 110 tomorrow. Also in Philly, the city filed a motion today to appeal the court's mandate, which cleared the way for the immediate replacement of the slavery exhibit at the president's house. This on the eve of the nation's 250th birthday. And their publicist has confirmed it. Superstar singer Taylor Swift and NFL player Travis Kelce.

0: Not today, inside New York's Madison Square Garden. This is ABC News.
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3: Hi, I'm Derek Dice with your 4 News Now Friday afternoon update. Stevens County Sheriff's deputy shot and killed a man who allegedly shot at children riding a four-wheeler last night near Tum Tum. Investigators say it all started yesterday afternoon on Highway 291 near Stone Lodge Road. Deputies found the suspect at his home. He eventually came out with a handgun. Deputies say they attempted to use a non-lethal weapon, but when the suspect raised his gun at them, they opened fire, killing him. The name of the suspect and the deputies involved have yet to be released. You're no longer allowed to set off fireworks this year in Medical Lake. The city is normally one of the few places in Spokane County where fireworks can be set off on America's birthday. The decision was made due to high winds and dry conditions. If you're looking for 4th of July plans, Spokane Celebration at Riverfront Park includes a performance by the Spokane Symphony at 8:45, leading up to the annual fireworks show at 10. Coeur d'Alene, Liberty Lake, and Northern Quest Resort and Casino will also have fireworks shows starting.
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8: 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They're the values that make Central Washington strong. But radicals in Olympia and Washington, D.C. are driving up costs, killing jobs, and attacking our way of life. As a mother, business owner, and daughter of a law enforcement officer, Amanda McKinney knows what working families are up against. Amanda has spent her life fighting for the people who work hard, play by the rules, and keep our communities safe. As county commissioner, Amanda backed law enforcement, fought tax hikes, defended property rights, and pushed back against costly mandates that hurt our children, farmers, and small businesses. Amanda McKinney has the courage to take on the radical politicians and win. That's why she has President Trump's complete and total endorsement. Lower costs, secure borders, stronger families. Amanda McKinney will fight alongside President Trump to protect our conservative values.
9: I'm Amanda McKinney, candidate for Congress, and I approve this message.
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0: Welcome back to the Lars Larson Show. It's a pleasure to be with you, and it's my pleasure to have on the program former United States Senator and former Tennessee Governor Lamar Alexander, the author most recently of The Education of a Senator from JFK to Trump. Let me entertain me, if you will, or entertain this idea, if you don't mind. When there was a time where American states said to black citizens, you can't vote, and the federal government had a role in saying, yes, as a matter of fact, they can vote, and you had to pass Voter Rights Acts at the federal level, because even though the Constitution assigns the operation day-to-day of, or from election to election, of the process of the elections, assigns that to the states, the federal government has a role in making sure nobody's constitutional rights are taken away. If the SAVE Act says, effectively, you've got to prove you're an American citizen. If you're not, you can't vote. You've got to provide picture ID, and we've got to count the votes that come in on Election Day but not after Election Day. Those seem to be three things that safeguard the civil rights of all citizens, and isn't that a federal government role in elections, even if the actual operation of the elections is given to the states?
2: If any state law interferes with the equal protection law of the federal constitution, it's gonna come down. That's what the civil rights was all about, that people were being denied a right to vote because of their race. But once the federal government takes charge of an election, for one thing, you know, it's a slippery slope. They might take charge of it for another. That would put, Democrats might not like it if President Trump were completely in charge of state elections. And Republicans might not like it if the next Democratic president were completely in charge of elections.
0: True.
2: As far as voter ID in Tennessee, where I am, you have to have a voter ID to vote. We think that's a good idea. So I think there are probably 36 other states who do it that way. As far as votes coming in after the election, different states have different ways of voting. And the reason you vote after the, or you count the votes after the election, is to make sure that they're secure. In other words, make sure the right person voted, as in with mail ballots. And many states have mail ballots. President Trump says he doesn't like them, but he votes by mail ballot, so he needs to decide which he prefers.
0: Well, I mean, there are a lot of things I don't like, Senator Alexander, that I participate in anyway. I mean, in a perfect world, would I get rid of mortgage deductibility of interest? Yeah, I would. But as long as it's still the law, and as long as it's still the system we all operate in, I can be against it, but still actually operate under the law that's still there. Maybe that's a good example. Maybe it's not. Let me talk.
2: It's a fair. It's a fair example. But generally speaking, one of my strongest feelings is that I'm big on local control, and I'm big on not transferring decisions to Washington. I think that's an important part of our freedom. So when colleagues in the Senate would say, well, I've got a good idea, let's make all the kids wear school uniforms, I would say, wait a minute, that might be a good idea, but there are 100,000 public schools, and maybe the ones in Seattle are different than the ones in Tennessee, and do you think we all get smarter and wiser by flying to Washington, D.C.? Why can't we make those decisions at home?
0: And God bless that idea, because, Senator, I like local control as well. What I get concerned about is if a state says, we're going to allow foreign nationals to be registered to vote, and there have been a bunch of them lately that have allowed literally thousands of foreign nationals to be registered to vote, I can't help thinking, if there's one foreign national out there and he votes for one candidate and I vote for the other candidate, my vote is canceled out by the vote of somebody who has no right to vote because the state decided we want to give favor to illegal aliens in our country and allow them to vote. And some states have allowed that to happen. And I would like the federal government to stop it to safeguard my civil rights. I want you to tell my audience more, though, about what you want to get across, about the insider portraits that you paint of 10 U.S. presidents in your new book called The Education of a Senator from JFK to Trump.
2: Well, I'd like to do that. I was very lucky. I saw a couple of presidents, and I worked with 10 more. For example, I watched one day in the 60s when I was working for Senator Baker from Tennessee, and his father-in-law was Everett Dirksen, who was the Republican leader. And I heard Dirksen say, no, Mr. President, I cannot come down and have a drink with you tonight. I did that last night, and Luella's very unhappy with me. And about an hour later, I saw two beagles come through Dirksen's office, followed by President Lyndon B. Johnson. He said, all right, Everett, you won't come down and have a drink with me. I'm here to have one with you. And they disappeared in the back room, and they wrote the 1968 Civil Rights Bill. And Johnson talked, he tried to talk to Dirksen every single day because in that case, he had to get 68 votes. Or I worked, I saw President Nixon, who the man I worked for, Bryce Harlow, said Nixon had the greatest intellectual competence of any president in recent times, but he lied about Watergate and lost the presidency. I saw Gerald Ford in leadership meetings in the White House. He was a patriot, I thought. He pardoned Nixon. I was running for governor in Tennessee at that time, and that defeated me and almost every other Republican nominee that year. But I thought he put the country first when he did that. Reagan, I thought, was the president who fit the job the best. And one of his greatest strengths was he had what Doris Kearns Goodwin called a team of rivals. That he was strong enough in his own convictions, which were clear, to have around him his competitors. He brought in the guy that run against him, H.W. Bush, made him vice president, made Bush his campaign manager, Reagan's chief of staff. And then when Reagan got in trouble over Irangate later in his term, he brought in another opponent, Howard Baker, to become his chief of staff to get him out of trouble. So I thought his executive demeanor, he knew what he wanted, put a harness on Soviet Union, put a harness on Washington. He seemed to me to be the president who fit the job the best.
0: Now, Senator, what do you think of Donald Trump?
2: Senator Roy Blunt said by noon every day, Donald Trump has done almost everything our mothers taught us not to do. My attitude was I disagreed with Obama's liberal views. I disagreed with Trump's behavior. But I figured the people elected me, they elected the president, and they expected us to work together where we could to get a result. And so I was able to do that with both of them, including President Trump. I thought we had an excellent relationship. I didn't criticize him publicly. I argued with him about tariffs, about taxes, about abuse of authority, privately and publicly. But I always respected the office, and we had a good relationship.
0: His book is called The Education of a Senator from JFK to Trump. He is former United States Senator and former Tennessee Governor Lamar Alexander. Senator, it's a pleasure to have you on the program. Thanks so very much.
2: Thank you, and you live in a beautiful part of the world.
0: I appreciate it every day. Back in just a moment. Glad to get your calls in.

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4: Welcome back to the Lars Larson Show. Now, whether you like it or not, Donald Trump has created a new investment program that gives kids a $1,000 head start on building wealth for later on in their lives. Well, now California plans to tax some of those accounts anyway. Is the state undermining the program, and are they on firm legal footing when it comes to the idea of saying, oh, Trump's going to give all these little kids $1,000 and they get to start building an account that might benefit them later on in life? We're going to tax the daylights out of it. Grover Norquist joins me now, president of Americans for Tax Reform. Hey, Grover, welcome back.
12: Oh, good to be with you, Lars.
4: Would you mind describing exactly how is it that California is going to try to steal from these? I mean, they're going to really steal lollipops out of the hands of babies?
12: Yes, they will. And keep in mind that whenever a dollar bill that belongs to you or is coming towards your hand walks down the street, the federal government can grab some of it, state government can grab some of it, and local government can grab some of it. And some institutions have many little structures inside a state that can also grab pieces of it. So the fact that President Trump had said, if you have a child under the age of 18, you can set up an account for it, a Trump account. It's Trump accounts, plural, TrumpAccounts.gov is how you go and sign up, okay? And you just have to explain who you are, that you're a citizen, and how old your kid is. But the federal government will, for a four-year period, to get people started on this, if you are born last year, this year, or the next 2 years, that four-year period. The 4 years that Trump's president, by the way, if you're have a child born, that then the federal government will put $1,000 in. You have to tell them, they won't go find you. You've got to go find them, set up something with a bank, and the federal government will put the $1,000 in. That's nice, but that's really just to get everybody's attention. More important is that your parents, the parents of any child, can put $5,000 in for the child, and if you have several children, that can be several times that. Your
4: No, hold on. Is it $5,000 a year, or is it $5,000 over the 4 years, or what?
12: A year, $5,000 a year.
4: Wow.
12: Yeah, and the 4 years is just where the Fed's going to put money in for about $1,000 each, so that when people will start these accounts and focus on it. But if your children are 12, you go, well, I'm not having any more children. I got 12, 15, and 16, or something. Well, start your three accounts now because you can put money in. Your employer can put money in as well. They could match you or just $1,000 or whatever one wants to do. A foundation can put money in with no limits. That's where you saw the Dell company, the Dell computers
4: company,
12: their foundation, Mr. and Mrs. Dell, put, I believe it's $6.8 billion. And they're going to put them in up to 25 million accounts.
4: Wow.
12: So they put some money into each of these accounts to encourage lower income kids, parents, to start one of these accounts. And then they can put in more money as they wish. This is revolutionary on so many ways. I can understand why, if I was the Democratic governor of California, I would hate this. Because they know several things. One, people will go out and set these up. They will put money in foundations, which, you know, usually some rich person sets up a foundation and then they pay somebody $500,000 to think deep thoughts as to what other five people they should pay $500,000 of to think deep thoughts about how they might help a poor person somewhere if they knew one. Well, now somebody like the Dell couple can go directly to children. And you can say, I want children who've been adopted. You could say, I want children from poor neighborhoods. I want children who live on the East Coast or from my hometown or went to my high school. You know, any number of those things. And people can make a direct grant to a child. And again, 0 to 18. Don't think of this as just babies. 0 to 18 years old.
4: And by the way, Grover, just so people know, the parents can't raid this account. If the money is in there, it's $1,000. If they add to it, then it grows. And the growth on it is not taxed. And they can put some money in too, but they can't go in and say, hey, I'd like to put in a new, I'd like to get a down payment for a car. They're not allowed to take that money out, are they?
12: Yes, this is for the child. Now, think what this means and why it's so revolutionary. When you have 10-year-olds, 12-year-olds, 15-year-olds who talk to their friends and say, you know, my parents and their employer or whatever had put in this money, and by the way, I'm invested in this particular set of investments and stock market's going up. We know from studies and polling that if you have $5,000, however rich or poor you are, whatever color you are, whether you work for the government or the private sector, old, young, men, girls, women, all of that stuff, you change what you see on TV. You change what you read in the newspaper. All of a sudden, you know what the Dow Jones average means and what it is, which had never occurred to you to care one way or the other.
4: I mean, you might even care about particular parts of it. If you say, oh, my money is in this spider, the, you know, the way that you can spread the money out to a bunch of different investments, I'm going to follow that spider. You know, it's a term that's used to describe a big, broad investment. So even if something goes up and something else goes down, you still make money. That you start following all that stuff because you say, that's where my kids' savings are.
12: And the kids at 12, 15, 16, 17, 18 are looking at this, and they understand that when the government inflates the currency, it makes their life savings less valuable. When the government cuts taxes, their life savings become more valuable. Less regulation means they have more money in their life savings, in their Trump accounts. So this is going to change the nature of an entire generation going forward to understand what it means to invest, what it means to have good economic policy, bad economic policy. And by the way, if I had more money, I could invest, I could have more money, and I've seen it grow over 5 years, 3 years, 7 years. Imagine what it, how it will grow over 10, 20, 30, 40, 50 years.
4: Yeah.
12: And
4: I mean, Grover, the thing I think about is I've done those, you know, calculators that'll show you if I put 50 bucks a paycheck in, something within the reach of average couples, 50 bucks a paycheck, that's 100 bucks a month, 1200 bucks a year. You say, well, what is that going to amount to? Oh, well, when my kid is 25, he or she will have this much money in the account because not only the contributions, but all the earnings of the contributions are not going to be taxed, except California says, hey, if that kid has a lollipop, we're going to steal that lollipop. That is Grover Norquist, president of Americans for Tax Reform. Back in just a moment. 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
6: From ABC News, I'm Dave Packer. President Trump to speak at Mount Rushmore tonight to celebrate America's 250th birthday.
7: A spokesperson telling ABC News there would be no better addition to the iconic Mount Rushmore than the 45th and 47th President of the United States, Donald Trump. Trump has long hinted he belongs on the monument, posting back in 2020, "Sounds like a good idea to me." Recently sharing images of his own face next to Washington, Jefferson, Roosevelt, and Lincoln.
6: ABC's Mary Bruce. At East Coast beaches today, dangerous heat on the sand, dangerous fish in the water.
8: With 180 million people sweltering under a brutal heat dome, looking for relief this 4th of July weekend, some beaches turning into a nightmare. A swimmer bitten by a shark at New York's Jones Beach.
9: I just see him, like, getting up, and then he's, like, holding his foot, and then people came and, like, got him.
8: The victim, carried away by lifeguards, later rushed to the hospital.
10: Someone came up to the lifeguard and said, "Shark!"
8: A 9-foot-long shark spotted at Point Lookout Beach on Long Island.
6: ABC's Matt Rivers and tragedy on the water in Wisconsin. Three people died this afternoon after a boat they were on overturned in Geneva Lake. Walworth County Sheriff's Office saying seven people were rescued. A wildfire has grown to more than 74,000 acres in Colorado. Communities near Pueblo warned to be ready to evacuate. Custer County Sheriff Lloyd Rich Smith.
11: Every single resource that can be put on this fire has been put on this fire or is en route.
6: Officials are dedicating 90 additional fire engines from as far away as California and Utah to combat the blaze. Making beautiful music together. Music superstar Taylor Swift and NFL star Travis Kelce are officially husband and wife. A Swift representative says a couple wed in a ceremony officiated by Adam Sandler at New York's Madison Square Garden. You're listening to ABC News.
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6: The Justice Department is putting out a call to state attorneys general to look for evidence of gasoline price gouging.
13: Oil prices have fallen more than a third since their peak in May, but gas prices have only dropped by about 15%. President Trump has called it price gouging, and now at his direction, the Justice Department says it and the FTC are investigating. Industry analysts say gas prices lag behind oil prices, while summertime demand, gasoline inventories, and refining capacity also impact the price at the pump.
6: ABC Stephen Portnoy, the extreme heat affecting half the nation isn't just driving up energy demands from homeowners. Data centers are straining the power grid, too. In honor of America's 250th, Pope Leo virtually accepted the National Constitution Center's Liberty Medal, awarded for promoting religious liberty and freedom of conscience around the world.
14: This historic anniversary presents us with the opportunity to reflect once again on the nation's founding principles in the hope that America will remain ever true to the dream that has earned it the title of Land of the Free and Home of the Brave.
6: The NCC is a private nonprofit. As Mickey Mouse would say, hot dog! 8-year-old Arizona boy Andres Robles made history at Disneyland today when he was named the 1 billionth visitor. He and his family got a VIP tour guide for the day. Disney, of course, the parent company of ABC News. And I'm Dave Packer, ABC News.
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1: 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Our number, 877-381-3811, 877-381-3811. I'm not going to be as generous as my friend Hugh Hewitt or some of my other friends who've been on TV and radio. Some saying what a swell job the Supreme Court did and Roberts' decision was absolutely brilliant. I spent a lot of time today going through them very, very carefully and not quickly. I will be on Hannity tonight. I wanted to wait without appearing here and there this afternoon so I could consume it all and break it all down. A lot of people say, well, now we go to the constitutional system, the amendment process. When's the last time the Constitution has actually been amended? It's been a long time, hasn't it? Go ahead and Google that, Mr. Producer. You'll be surprised. When is the last time? Now, well, go ahead and Google it. You're about to find out. It's not recently, I can tell you that. You see, ladies and gentlemen, in order to have a constitutional amendment, and then I'll circle back, as you know from listening to this program, there are two methods. Number one, the only method that's ever actually been used, you need two-thirds of both houses of Congress to adopt language for an amendment. They both have to agree on it. Then it goes to the states where the legislatures of the conventions thereof require 38 states to approve, three-fourths of the states. Now, how many of you think that you're even going to get anything close to two-thirds of the House or Senate to change birthright citizenship? None of you, I assume, because it's never going to happen. Then we have Convention of States, which is really a fantastic organization. I'm strongly behind it. The problem is we don't have 34 states that have signed on yet. I think we have 20 or 22, which is remarkable under the circumstances. Slow but sure. But that process isn't ready either. And then on top of that, look how everything is switched. The court just went ahead and constitutionalized something that's not in the Constitution, has never been in the Constitution. And now it's up to you and me to undo it by getting a constitutional amendment passed. So you're going to have a lot of these senators, these Don Quixote types, who are basically fraudulent. I introduced an amendment to the Constitution to do this or that. And unfortunately, it's not going to go anywhere. What we need to do is, if there are vacancies on the court, put constitutionalists on the court. And that's how Roe was reversed. That's what's going to have to happen. I'm not talking about packing the court. We don't do that. I want to briefly go through some of the points that I made online as I went through this. I tried to put it in very plain English and very concisely on this birthright citizenship issue. But there's something fundamentally shocking. Let's start. Chief Justice Roberts begins his opinion arguing that the states and the framers relied on English common law in writing the 14th Amendment. But that isn't the whole story. They used it as a guide, but rejected it when they felt it conflicted with our constitutional system. Certainly is not a sound argument to use it as a basis for the 14th Amendment of the Civil Rights Act that preceded it. They were addressing specifically the problem of some formerly Confederate states after the Civil War, to recognize freed black slaves and their children as citizens with the full and equal rights enjoyed by all other citizens. Now, what am I talking about there? Early on in the opinion, as the foundational basis for his approach to the language in the 14th Amendment, and he returns to it later in his opinion as well, he emphasizes English common law from the 1600s. Now, English common law, he argues, and correctly, when you were born in the sovereign territory of the king, of the monarchy, you were automatically a citizen for most situations, okay? A citizen of what? A citizen to the sovereign. that is a citizen to the king. That was your sovereign. And so, of course, the king viewed anybody born in my kingdom as allegiance to me, the king. Now, what's the problem with that? That's not what the founders of our country, the framers of the Constitution, said. Obviously, English common law from time to time, as I've wrote here, had a guiding impact on what they might do, but they abandoned it often. And they certainly didn't adopt this viewpoint when constructing the 14th Amendment in 1868 or the Civil Rights Act of 1866 that preceded it. That's not how they viewed things. And so the entirety of this opinion that Roberts puts out that the majority has signed on to is based on a false premise. And yet he needs to do this, because what the hell else is he going to base it on? I'll explain it. Let me go on. Now, he references, interestingly, Thomas Paine and some of the others. And I say I'm a huge fan of Thomas Paine, but his powers of persuasion during the Revolutionary War had little to nothing to do with the formulation of the 14th Amendment. Roberts creates a hodgepodge of references to make what is basically an argument looking for founding principles. He must, for the truth is, this case was so straightforward, and the facts and history so clear, the majority had to do what lawyers do when the facts and the history are against them, create contrivances. Now, this part of Roberts' opinion is especially absurd. The abominable Dred Scott decision, the abominable Dred Scott decision, had nothing to do with immigration, let alone illegal immigration. It held that freed blacks and black slaves were not citizens, and Congress could not even ban slavery in federal territories, thereby upending the Missouri Compromise. This would lead in great part to the Civil War, which also had nothing to do with immigration, let alone illegal immigration. And I write, as I continue reading the Roberts opinion, that is the court's decision, it does a grave injustice to the purpose of all constitutional, legal, political, and ultimately military conflict aimed at dealing with and then ending the enslavement of black people. Instead, it attempts to create more generalized policy and legal arguments that are simply deceiving. The terrible wrong was the enslavement of black people, not some immigration policy. That's what was at issue. The only purpose of the Civil Rights Act of 1866 was to use the power of the federal government to confer on all former black slaves and their progeny the same rights that applied to all other citizens because of continuing resistance in the former Confederate states. That's why it was called a Civil Rights Act, not an Immigration Act. When President Andrew Johnson vetoed it, it was clear to the Republicans that they needed to enshrine it into the Constitution. Thus was born the 14th Amendment. As Roberts continues moving through his decision, he again appeals to English common law as the basis for the 14th Amendment. But notice what's missing. Where are all these stirring speeches by members of Congress and the state ratifiers supporting Roberts' proposition? Keep something in mind. Listen, this is important. Two-thirds of both houses of Congress must propose amendments to the states. In turn, three-fourths must ratify amendments. That means despite all the debates and speeches that occurred around this amendment, Roberts and the proponents could not find support for their position. You get my point, Mr. Producer? If he is taking the position that the framers embraced English common law, that this is how they viewed jurisdiction, that one once born in the sovereign of the king, then you were a citizen to the king, that applied to our country, when it surely did not. Where are all the great talkers, all the great speech makers, all the great declarations from members of Congress, Senate, and the House, from legislators where some of the greatest orators existed? Where were they standing up and saying this was their position on birthright citizenship? There's not one. There's none. They don't exist. Because the focus was the terrible problems that arose in the South after the Civil War, the rise of the Klan, the horrendous violence and the lynchings against blacks, the overall difficulty with Reconstruction. Congress and the states were not thinking about birthright citizenship for the children of illegal aliens. They weren't glued to the ideas of English common law. The 13th, 14th, and 15th Amendments were about creating the constitutional protections for freed black slaves throughout the nation, not citizens of other countries who hadn't even arrived on our shores, legally or illegally. The extent to which Roberts and the majority have to rewrite our history to reach their decision is an ugly business. And we come back to this word jurisdiction, where Roberts makes the same argument as those who've always supported birthright citizenship make. That is, jurisdiction means physical jurisdiction. If a pregnant mother is in our country illegally and has her baby in our country, the baby is granted immediate citizenship, according to this argument, because he goes back to 1600s English common law, where if you're born in the land of the monarchy, then you are a servant, a citizen, an automatic citizen to the monarchy. Now think about this for a matter, as a matter of logic. Does it make sense to you? Does it make sense to you that a pregnant woman comes into our country and confer jurisdiction on her baby simply on her own? Does that make any sense? Do you think that's what the framers had in mind? Moreover, the country from where the parent comes continues to treat that baby as a citizen of their country. So that's not exactly allegiance to our country. And how can the baby have an allegiance to anything? Because the baby doesn't even know what's going on. And why are these exceptions for babies born of diplomats and so forth? Does the 14th Amendment, if it's interpreted as Robert insists, create exceptions of any kind? Now, we're going to continue. I happen to think that Robert's opinion is absurd. Very result-oriented, very activist. But he gets that fundamental issue wrong, as I posted, what, an hour or two ago. That is, excuse me, English common law is a guide, sure. But they didn't abide by it like it's the Bible, and they rejected aspects of it like this one. I'll be right back.
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0: This is Mark Levin wishing you a happy 4th of July. Now back to the best of me. Welcome back, America. Shall we continue? I think we shall. Now, this language is important. Jurisdiction. We go back to this word, jurisdiction thereof. Listen to me. I'm walking you through it. Come back to the word jurisdiction, where Roberts makes the same argument as those who've always supported birthright citizenship make. That is, jurisdiction means physical jurisdiction. You're here, that's it. So if a pregnant mother is in our country illegally and has her baby in our country, the baby is granted immediate citizenship, according to this argument, for two reasons. Number one, under British common law, the subject's born in the king's kingdom. Are subjects. Well, that's ridiculous. That's not what the framers believe, but that's that. Number two, it's the plain language. It says jurisdiction. What else could it possibly mean? Now, as I said, does that make sense to anybody? So a foreigner can unilaterally confer jurisdiction.

0: jurisdiction on herself, illegally, I guess, by conferring then jurisdiction on her soon-to-be-born baby by coming into the United States illegally. That defies simple logic. So is that what the framers of the 14th Amendment meant? Of course not, and they never said that. And meanwhile, the country from where the parent comes continues to treat the baby as a citizen of their country. China does this now. The language states the following in the amendment. All persons born or naturalized in the United States and subject to the jurisdiction thereof are citizens. Notice, the authors did not leave it at all persons born or naturalized in the United States are citizens. They didn't say that. They added language. That would have been enough. So why did they add superfluous language? Superfluous language, because the rest of the sentence is key to what they intended. Subject to the jurisdiction thereof. So all persons born or naturalized to the United States, they didn't say are citizens. They said subject to the jurisdiction thereof. It means subject to the political allegiance to our country and no other. A fundamental duty of loyalty to our country, patriotism. Part of the civil society, a legal bond, societal ties, in exchange for which you receive the legal rights and protections afforded all citizens. Somebody just walks into the country, none of that applies. 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
6: Pretty shocking. Pretty shocking. I think. Basically, what Roberts has done is rewritten American history. That's what he's done. Let me go on. Now, they point to this 1898 case, Supreme Court case, United States versus Wong Kim Ark. That case is totally irrelevant. It has nothing to do with babies of illegal aliens. That case involved the birth of a baby from lawful permanent residents. Hello, lawful permanent residence, not the baby of an illegal alien. But the language in that opinion was so broad and so over the top that Roberts used it, as do others in the birthright legal world, by the way, to apply to babies born of illegal aliens. But that has no relevance. So you can see that Roberts and the court majority were looking for an outcome and dressing it up as a constitutional decision. And in doing so, they have taken judicial activism to new heights. The decision will have enormously detrimental cultural, societal, legal, economic, and national security consequences. And now we are told that we, you and me, we must amend the Constitution if we wish to change what a rogue Chief Justice and court majority did in abusing our Constitution, knowing full well that two-thirds of members of Congress will never vote to send any amendment to the states that alters what half of Congress intentionally did to our country, and that there are not enough states, even with a convention of states, to ratify an amendment, 38 states, when and if we get to the magic number of 34 states supporting a convention in time to stop the ongoing damage. So you and I are supposed to have a discussion with each other on how to fix this. The way we fix it is more serious constitutional conservatives on the court, Roberts and Barrett, severely undermined us. I know I have a friend out there online who tells us all the wonderful things Barrett has voted for and so forth and so on. That doesn't fix this. That doesn't change this. There's some decisions that are of much more importance than others. This is a huge deal. This is a big, big deal. To constitutionalize something that's not in the Constitution, the claim that it is, to rewrite American history as a Republican-appointed Chief Justice is appalling. Appalling. We use British common law as a guide from time to time, but have never been wedded to it. Never. We're a constitutional republic. That's what we are. Now, Roberts and his majority twisted the history of the 14th Amendment and just constitutionalized birthright citizenship, knowing full well that our nation, like Europe, is facing this grave threat from within. Now, Clarence Thomas's dissent is long and absolutely brilliant. And he gets into this issue of jurisdiction. He says, wait a minute. Let me tell you what jurisdiction means in America. And page after page after page, he points out in American history, jurisdiction means domicile. Where are you domiciled? Even today. I'm in this state, I'm in that state. Great. Where are you domiciled? Where you're domiciled, you get the vote. Where you're domiciled, you pay your taxes. Where you're domiciled, the law applies to you. Where are you domiciled? That's how Americans view jurisdiction, he points out. Where are you domiciled? And he does more than that. Step by step, history and constitutional lesson brilliantly, methodically unravels every aspect of Roberts' argument. Alito, the same thing, another brilliant dissent. A brutal takedown of Roberts and majority. And he hits, too, at this constant reframe about British common law being the basis of our understanding of citizenship. No, it's not. We're not talking about allegiance to a king. Even Britain abandoned that. And yet that's the entire basis for jurisdiction, pretty much. And in the Thomas decision, which is also cited, the dissent, by Alito, quote after quote after quote of the authors of the Civil Rights Act of 1866, as well as the 1868 14th Amendment to the Constitution. But everything I've just told you hasn't been told to you by a single lawyer on television, by a single legal reporter on television. None. Because this is what I've done all my life. Take court decisions, especially these important court decisions, and break them down. And break them down. In 1866, they weren't trying to preserve English common law. They were dealing with a real problem. In 1866, they still had rebel states. They refused to acknowledge or recognize the legitimacy of black citizens. And the Klan was started. The lynchings were horrendous. The beatings, the rapes, just disgusting. Horrendous. And they needed to deal with it. They weren't thinking about immigration, for God's sakes, let alone aliens and illegal aliens and their children. If I'm wrong, prove it. Show me where. Show me anywhere. A constitutional amendment, that's not a little thing. Supermajority of the House and the Senate, super-duper majority of the state legislatures, they're all debating, they're all talking, they're giving speeches, their newspaper reports. Show me. Show me. They can't show us. So they rewrite American history. That's what they did. They write American history. Now, let me tell you something else that bothers me about all this. by trying to expand what took place in 1866 and 1868, by trying to expand on that whole notion that this was directed specifically at getting square, getting it right, getting it straight with our fellow black human beings to make sure that their lives could be free and equal and participate in this country. We're talking about illegal aliens now, and the children of illegal aliens. Like that was one of the purposes of the 14th Amendment. In other words, we're dumbing down. We're dumbing down the purpose of all these actions that took place. It had nothing to do with British common law. It had nothing to do with immigration. It had nothing to do with the children of illegal aliens. We were trying to get square with slaves, former slaves and their children. The 13th Amendment abolishes slavery officially. The 14th Amendment, equal rights, due process. That freed black slaves and their progeny were to be treated as other Americans. And then the 15th Amendment, the right to vote. Had nothing to do with the children of illegal aliens. Then read these comments online. Read these comments online. Well, what did you expect? We have 150 years of this. What are we going to do, reverse it right away? You know, it's interesting about that comment. Justice Kavanaugh wrote something in his decision, which was very technical. He voted that the executive order violated a federal statute. He didn't really take a big position on the Constitution. So people are saying it was a 5-4 decision, it was a 6-3 decision. No, it was a 6-3 decision because he voted down the executive order for whatever the reason. It doesn't matter. He voted it down, but not on constitutional grounds. But he said, along the lines of the compromise that I was even thinking they might do, which is, we're not going to constitutionalize birthright citizenship. It's not in the 14th Amendment. I don't care if they've been practicing it for 150 years or not. And by the way, that's not correct. For 40 years after the 14th Amendment, my view, the president's view, and the view of other solid constitutional conservatives, our view was the view that was upheld and followed for 40 years after the adoption of the 14th Amendment. So it wasn't 150 years. That said, what Congress could do is the following. The 14th Amendment does not say that just because you're born in America of illegal aliens, you're a citizen. But the 14th Amendment does not say Congress can't grandfather in all those people who are already treated as if they were birthright citizens. So in other words, you have somebody here who's 83 years old, okay? They've been here since they were 14 years old. And so what he's saying is, Congress can still pass a statute and say, look, we're cutting off birthright citizenship on this date, anything forward, no good. Which is the point I made. I thought the Supreme Court might actually do that. But no. Bridge too far. Am I making sense? You understand my point, Rich? If not, I want to repeat it. So there is a fix, quote unquote, if Congress wanted to do that kind of a fix. Doesn't have to apply to everybody going back God knows how long. But that said, what this court did was, you want to open the floodgates, Democrats? You want to break existing immigration law, Democrats? You want to fail to uphold the law, which, by the way, is a violation of the Constitution, Democrats? Well, you're going to be rewarded. Your party's going to be rewarded. The illegal alien's going to be rewarded. Everybody's going to be rewarded, no matter who's coming in. So if you have a terrorist a female terrorist who comes into the United States, and she comes into the United States, let's say from Qatar, and she has a baby in America, that baby is a citizen of Qatar and the United States of America. Then she takes him back to Qatar, raises the little bastard as a terrorist, then that citizen can come back to the United States because he's an American citizen, folks. This Hassan Piker was born in America, taken back to Turkey, radicalized, pro-terror, brought back, and you see what happens. Communist Chinese, why do you think that they're pushing for hundreds of thousands of birthright babies in our country? They've set up a whole assembly line, massive system, where these pregnant Chinese women come here from communist China, they have their babies, and they immediately take them and go home. They're creating spies, saboteurs, people who will be loyal to China, not to the United States. This is what the framers of the 14th Amendment were talking about. They didn't have China in mind, obviously, but there needs to be a political allegiance, a loyalty, or as Clarence Thomas puts it, some kind of domicile relationship with the country. You don't just walk in and have a baby and you confer citizenship on that baby by giving them birth. That's insanity. And the idea that in the middle of Reconstruction and all the hell that was taking place immediately after the Civil War, that that's what these men were thinking of is disgusting. Shame on John Roberts. It's an appalling decision. It's a rewrite of American history. We are not subjects to a king. We are a constitutional republic. And no, the word jurisdiction does not mean what he says it means and the basis for what he says it means. I'll be right back.
3: Mark Levin.
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0: This is the best of the Mark Levin Show. Happy Independence Day. I will be on Hannity tonight. It's the only show I'm being on, because it's the only show I wanted to go on, because I wanted to really digest all this. And I'm not sure a pop-up opinion on a decision that includes about 200 pages of comments and so forth and so on, that it can be done properly in that short bit of time. I see my buddy Hugh Hewitt. You know, Hugh's a rhino, but he's an old friend of mine. And I believe he's an old friend of Robert's. I could be wrong. He thinks this is a great day for constitutionalism. I am prepared to debate anybody on my program here on what a great decision this is, because it's an abomination. There's not a damn thing great about it. Rewriting American history, basing it on the power of the king, ignoring how we constitutionalists, but even more than that, the framers, including the framers of the 14th Amendment, thought and what they said, is unacceptable to me, and I am prepared to debate. I saw the vice president did an interview, I forget who with. Knowles is the guy's name, maybe? Michael Knowles? But I could be wrong about that. Where he said it's time to abandon Milton Friedman for Hamilton or something to that effect. I think what he meant was it's time to abandon Jefferson and Madison for Hamilton, since Jefferson and Madison were really the adversaries to Hamilton. Obviously, Milton Friedman was a free market Austrian school economist, among other things, a great, great man. But the original relative free marketeers were Madison and Jefferson and their ilk. Hamilton is loved by the left. Do I owe you something? Is that what you're trying to say? Okay. I can get back into this a little bit later. That's a debate I'd love to have. Love to have. Because Hamilton, you know, these are my areas of expertise where I have a lot of fun. Hamilton was more than about centralized big government. He also rejected major aspects of the Constitution after it was adopted, even though he argued for it. I'd love to get into that. If you missed out on gold in 2020, if you missed the rally in 2025, it's not too late. Right now, gold is sitting around 20% off its all-time highs earlier this year, so you can buy it at effectively a discount. 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
10: From ABC News, I'm Dave Packer. America is gearing up for the nation's 250th birthday at Mount Rushmore. Music ahead of the arrival of President Trump, who's set to speak tonight. Extreme heat is slowing down some celebrations.
11: In the nation's capital, flyovers taking place every hour in Washington, D.C. You can see paratroopers up above in the skies. This afternoon, President Trump making his way to Mount Rushmore to speak at the big celebration later tonight. But the extreme heat is impacting some celebrations. The Great American State Fair on the National Mall postponed due to the high temperatures.
10: ABC's Rena Roy. The city of Philadelphia filed a motion today to appeal the court's mandate, which cleared the way for the immediate replacement of the slavery exhibit at the President's House. Philadelphia attorney and civil rights activist Michael Cord said that the new plaques do not tell the whole truth.
12: People want to talk about the fact that the Founding Fathers took up arms against a tyrannical government in Britain. Tell that. That's a good story. But then there's the bad, the mistreatment of women. And then there's the ugly, the genocide against red people and enslavement of black people.
10: Two people were killed, one hurt in a mall shooting in Dearborn, Michigan today.
13: Dearborn Police Chief Issa Shaheen says it all started between two groups at the Fairlane Town Center Mall.
14: It appears this was not a random act of violence. It was between two parties that knew each other here at the mall, and a fight began that escalated in gunfire. It appears that both parties had firearms.
13: Which were handguns, says the chief.
14: We have a number of the people involved at the station, and we're interviewing them to better understand what led to this escalation. But I can assure you that those involved or responsible for this will be held accountable.
13: He says they don't yet know the motive.
10: ABC's Chuck Sievertson. World Cup, Egypt defeated Australia 4-2 on penalty kicks after a 1-1 draw. And defending World Cup champion Argentina survives a scare from underdog Cape Verde, winning 3-2 in extra time. Their camps confirmed Taylor Swift and Travis Kelce were married today at New York's Madison Square Garden. You're listening to ABC News.
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10: Long funeral is underway in Iran for late Supreme Leader Ayatollah Ali Khamenei, who was killed by a U.S. strike months ago.
16: We expect leaders, representatives and delegations from dozens of countries to come, including China, India, Pakistan, Russia, Turkey. They will all be among the attendees, some of whom were seen arriving in Tehran on Friday. Now, Iranian state media, they've been really building up this moment with wall-to-wall coverage and tributes and feature documentaries about Khamenei's life.
10: ABC's Britt Clannett. The U.S. territory of Guam is bracing for a super typhoon, which could strike as a Category 5 with winds of 145 miles per hour. It's expected to pass by Sunday night, local time. It was a successful blast-off for a mission to boost the Swift Space Observatory.
17: Even with three scrubs in 3 days, this project has moved very quickly.
18: 6 months ago, this was a PowerPoint.
17: Kieran Wilson is with Catalyst, the company that designed and built the LINK robotic satellite.
18: In under a year, we're going from identification of a problem, proposal, contract award, to launch.
17: If everything goes to plan, LINK will gently take hold of the Swift Space Telescope and slowly hoist it into a higher orbit before it prematurely plunges back into Earth's atmosphere. Jim Ryan, ABC News.
10: The Philadelphia Flyers are prepared to pay Anaheim setter Leo Carlson the highest annual salary at $18 million since the salary cap era began in 2005. Dave Packer, ABC News.
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0: It's hard to know where to begin some days. I'm watching something that's very important. More and more TV hosts, radio hosts, good podcasters are talking about this fusion of Marxism and Islamism and how this is a cancer on society. The president's talking about the communists. And what's interesting is we've been talking about this a very long time, you and I. Now, this book I wrote, American Marxism, came out, I'm trying to remember. I think it was during COVID. It came out 2021. It's not that long ago. What, 5 years ago? It sold 1.3 million copies, which means many of you bought it and read it. And yet most of the people talking to us today on TV and radio and podcasts have not. They act like there was no warning ever given. They even talk about things that are straight out of the book. That everything the Democrats do is about power. Where have you heard that before? Power. They want power. My God, we spent months and months on that, and an entire book on that. In fact, I think I called it On Power. And that book came out just a couple of years ago, early last year, or mid last year. If you read American Marxism and On Power, you will know everything that's going on. You will understand everything that's going on, more so than the people who are talking to you about it today. Now, I've spent a lot of time on the Internet over the last, I guess it's been 6 months, right, Mr. Producer, would you say? That's going to slow down. I don't think there's as much benefit in that, but I wanted to explore it. I don't find that there's a whole lot of profundity, substance. There's a lot of bickering, a lot of child's play. There is some good information there with some good people, but it's the exception, not the rule. I'm not putting anybody down. I'm just explaining it. And so you only have so much time in the day, and I'm spending 20 hours a day on these things, working harder than I ever have, and I want to. But it has to be time well spent. It has to be time well spent. And I think my best time spent is right here on radio, on my TV show, and in my books. But it troubles me immensely that individuals who are talking about current events are not that well schooled. And I don't mean by teachers, I mean by themselves. They don't spend a lot of time really digging in on the subject. And so now we're talking about the green-red alliance. I don't like that because it confuses people. Why don't we be blunt about it? The Marxist-Islamist alliance. And they talk about the woke Reich. It's the woke R-E-I-C-H. I coined that phrase. People say they did it. We know what we do here. Because it is a quasi, if not full-blown, neo-fascist movement that was gaining a foothold in the Republican Party. I took it on. You were with me every step of the way. About 14 months ago. That whole element now has been exposed. Now they want to create a third party or a opposition party to the conservative Republicans. And so their goal now is to defeat us and to elect radical Marxist-Islamist Democrats. Because these alliances are about power. That's what they're about. And if they can't find power in one place, they'll look in another place. Now, I think it's important that we actually dig into this. You know, a good friend of mine, Jeffrey Lord, has been a friend of mine a very long time, from Pennsylvania as well. When American Marxism came out, he wrote about it almost a year ago to the day, July 8, 2021. Excuse me, 2021, not a year ago, 5 years ago to the day. He says, as usual, Mark Levin pulls no punches. His very first chapter in his new book, American Marxism, It's Here, opens with a seriously precise description of the challenge America faces. Levin writes, the counter-revolution to the American Revolution is in full force. It can no longer be dismissed or ignored, for it's devouring our society and culture, swelling around our everyday lives, and ubiquitous in our politics, schools, media, and entertainment. Once a mostly unrelatable fringe and subterranean movement, it is here, and it is everywhere. The counter-revolution movement of which he speaks is Marxism. He says it's Marx, Communist Manifesto, recall, that famously divided the world into oppressor and oppressed. Levin astutely notes that the use of this formula in today's America by the left means that either you are part of the righteous revolution for liberation and transformation, or you are not. This explains, but only in part, the cowardice of corporatists, I wrote, professional athletes, broadcasters, artists, actors, writers, journalists, who in the face of such tumult buckle under the pressure, seek to avoid the mob's notice through various forms of appeasement and capitulation, and in some cases participate in their own transfiguration and even disembowelment. Lord writes, no more prescient description could be made of an event that occurred before American Marxism's released. Its official published date is next week. And he goes into what happened in Atlanta, Coca-Cola, Delta Airlines, and all that. Says this was a vivid example of Levin's description of corporations buckling under the pressure to avoid the mob's notice. Discussing the role of the mob, Mark zeroes in on Marxist anarchist ideology of Antifa and Black Lives Matter. In fact, well after Black Lives Matter's popularity had surged in 2020, a 2015 video surfaced that revealed the BLM co-founder Patrice Cullors describing herself and her fellow BLM organizers as, quote, trained Marxists, unquote. Truth counts. Mass movements, Mark also notes, relies significantly on indoctrination and brainwashing, which is exactly the case with BLM and Antifa, and now we can add this so-called democratic socialist movement. American Marxism, in this entire chapter devoted to Hate America, Inc., and in it, Mark explains the long history of those who have openly pushed the Marxist agenda to America's colleges and universities. Levin writes that progressive intellectuals of the late 1800s were hostile toward capitalism and constitutional republican systems that established barriers against tyrannies of various kinds, including that which is born from the mob or centralized autocracy, and of course, that would become known as progressivism. On the eve of American Marxism publication, America had just passed through the traditional July 4 holiday. Mark's description of the results generated by Hate America, Inc. was on vivid display. The headline on July 6, New York Post, was nothing if not confirmation of Mark's point. It read, Red, White, and Woke. July 4th weekend became liberal bash fest of America. The New York Post reported liberal politicians and commentators took special joy in celebrating July 4th by denouncing America. Statue of Liberty was not a symbol of freedom, but a symbol of hypocrisy. The flag was polarizing. The national anthem doesn't speak for everyone or anyone. Among the remarks by these Hate America Marxists was this jewel of a tweet from Democrat Congressman Cori Bush of Missouri. She said, when they say that the 4th of July is about American freedom, remember this, the freedom they're referring to is for white people. This land is stolen land and black people still aren't free. And then it goes on. American Marxism also lasers in on critical race theory, correctly calling it what so many outraged parents throughout the land have seen,
1: as it is taught to their school-aged children. Mark writes, in short, CRT is an insidious and racist Marxist ideology spreading throughout our culture and society. He cites George Lanoux, research professor of public policy and political science at the University of Maryland, Baltimore. He writes, the two best-selling proponents of CRT, Robin DiAngelo and Ibram X. Kendi, CRT begins with the presumption that race is the primary way to identify and analyze people, and consequently posits a racial hierarchy that supposedly exists with whites on top, blacks on bottom. Individual behavior is insignificant, because everyone in America functions within the society of systemic racism, structural racism, institutional racism. Not only is this correct, writes Lord, but in fact DiAngelo and Kendi and CRT itself are nothing more than recycled George Wallace-isms. Wallace, for those who came in late, was the 1960s-era Democrat governor of Alabama who proudly proclaimed he supported segregation today, tomorrow, and forever. In other words, Wallace, as with CRT proponents, believed that race is the primary way to identify, and it goes on. Now, the important part of American Marxism is I was laying out in this book the revolution and the transformation that was taking place. Much of it right before our eyes, but much of it under the radar. In our classrooms, I pointed out the Marxist books that were being used to teach history, that were being taught to use political science, and how American Marxism was an Americanized form, a customized, a tailored form of Marxism applicable to the United States, where they were using race, not just wealth and anti-capitalism, but race and ethnicity. You can see it now, the so-called Palestinian cause. These are key to who they are and what they are. And that's why there's a marriage between the Islamists and the Marxists in the United States. And I watched our friend Will Cain just do an interview on Fox of the leader, the Democratic Socialists of America. And he was asked flat out, are you a communist? He said, look, we're not like in Russia and so forth. And so he said, no, you know, Soviet Union. He said, no. The Soviet Union's dead and so forth and so on. But the follow-up was, that was a head fake. He's an American Marxist, an American communist. That, again, they are customizing and tailoring the Marxist ideology for the American culture and the American society. This is what's been going on for more than 20 years, but it really came to a height 5 years ago, and of course is in full display right now. The reason why October 7th and the slaughter of Jews on October 7, 2023, many people seem like, wow, automatically and unbelievably, these revolutionary movements came to the fore, isn't because they were, you know, doing so out of nowhere. They were planned. They're systemic. The Palestinian cause, on October 8th, even before the Israelis responded, they were talking about genocide in Gaza. They were ready to go. Funded, again, by foreign governments as well. Qatar, among others. Iran. Funded in our country by billions and billions flowing into our schools. There's a reason why Qatar is the number one funder of terrorism and terror front groups and ideology in America. And communist China is number two, because they have the same objective. American Marxism. Now, what does that have to do with On Power? Stick with me. We'll be right back.
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0: This is Mark Levin wishing you a happy 4th of July. Now back to the best of me.
3: No, a lot of you may not read. Maybe you want to listen to an audio version. I don't even know if they're available. I checked Amazon. These books are all heavily discounted because Amazon is about moving as many products as they can. I am not pushing this to make money. It's not about making money. I'm not going to make a lot of money off this. It's about you being the spokesman, the activist, the person at the dinner table, the breakfast

0: segment now, and I won't extend this, obviously, well beyond the bottom of the hour, but now the book on power, which is the last book I wrote, which came out about this time last year, about 11 months ago, give or take. I want to get into this with you, too, because those of you who are really, really smart and been with me a long time, you understand each one of these books really is a chapter, a chapter, a chapter, a chapter in a series of books. These 10 books, starting with the Supreme Court book, Men in Black, all the way up to On Power. I suspect most of this will be viewed as, wow, this is good stuff when I'm dead and gone, and that's fine, but I'm worried about the here and now and what's going on in our country. So stick with me. It's all very important. We'll be right back.
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3: The U.S. Treasury quietly released its official financial report for 2025. It appears by its own numbers, the U.S. government seems insolvent. It's reported that the Treasury shows about $6 trillion in assets and over $47 trillion in liabilities. Add it all up, and it looks like the U.S. owes more than $130 trillion it doesn't have. If that were a family, they'd earn $52,000 a year, spend $73,000, and already be more than $1 million underwater. Any accountant would call that insolvent. 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
7: All right. What about this power issue? You know, when I write a book, as you know, I spend 4, 5, 6 months explaining it on TV, on radio, in person to a number of people, because I think it's very important. On Power Begins, many have written about and debated the issue of power, including the ancients and modern philosophers, scholars, and statesmen alike. Stick with me, this is important. Why? Because power determines your social arrangements, quality of life, and more to the point of this book, whether you are free or enslaved or some degree of either. In short, it determines your personal fate, the fate of your community, and the fate of a nation. Yep. There are infinite ways to view power, innumerable contexts and circumstances in which to apply it. There's truly no simple, concise, all-purpose definition for what is meant by power. Clearly, however, it's more than a mere word. Spend time thinking, talking, or writing about it. It's not a mere abstraction, a useless amorphism, or an elitist esotericism. Power is a term meant to describe some kind of force or energy that surrounds us all the time, is both ubiquitous in your life, into the life of an entire society, and is consequential in every way. Power is a core reality and characteristic of human existence, yet without more to go on, such as context and circumstance, it can be ambiguous and elusive. In all human pursuits, including personal pursuits and life events, power matters. At a macro level, power shapes economies, politics, and governments. Moreover, there are many variations, implied powers, necessary powers, assumed powers, granted powers, defined powers, and on and on. For most people, these are unstated and often unnoticed or obscure kinds of power, but they exist and they matter. Indeed, power is inextricably linked to liberty, although it's not to be confused with liberty itself. Power determines if there's too much liberty, like anarchy, or too little, like tyranny, depending on how power is exercised, who exercises it, and if it is bound by human rights. The American Revolution is an important and obvious example of power properly pursued and exercised, the point of which is to promote individual and societal liberty, including by means of representative, limited, divided government, that is, ordered liberty. Conversely, autocrats of every stripe and in all ages have exploited liberty to empower themselves at the expense of the liberty of others. In fact, one's use of liberty this way to expand one's own power to diminish, if not denude, the liberty of others is in a real sense a paradox. And it is a cancer that apparently metastasizes over time within democracies. Of course, there are democracies that have lasted several centuries, but in the end, they have all succumbed to the steady increase in the centralization of power and a decline in individual and societal liberty. Sadly, this appears to be the nature of things, right now, too. To be clear, then, even the most widely conceived nation-states, mindful of man's abuses of power and established with the intent of curbing and restraining that power, seem to fail in the end. Gone are Athens, Rome, and numerous lesser societies. Democracies struggle against the centralization of power almost from the moment they're established. Now, keep in mind, the first book, American Marxism, I go into incredible, comprehensive detail about what is happening in our culture, in our society, in our educational system, in school boards, to parenting, in our culture. And what is Marxism? What is it? It's obviously a defective form of a philosophy, an ideology, but it is tyranny, dressed up as humane, fairness. In a word, it's emotional. When you listen to the Marxists speak, it's all about emotion. You deserve this, and you should get that, but let's go on with power. Because they're related in a big damn way. History is replete with examples of tyrants grabbing power in the name of liberty. Prime example exists in Marxist regimes where liberation through revolution, class warfare, where the masses, the so-called oppressed, are said to revolt against the powerful few, the so-called oppressors. And the promise of liberty through community and collectivism results in hellish genocidal police states ruling over the people in their name, but without their consent and with an iron fist. Again, this is not only a phenomenon of tyrannies. As I noted in my first book, Liberty and Tyranny, not my first book, but an early book, Liberty and Tyranny. In our own country, President Abraham Lincoln observed that slave owners and abolitionists all claim to stand for liberty. Like liberty in the context of power, democracy is another word that is used by the power hungry to deceive and disarm. You know, like the Democratic Socialists of America? Democracy. That's right. Democracy is often alluded to by those who reject it, as they reject universal individual liberty, and where democracies exist, would destroy them. In his book Politics in the English Language, George Orwell writes about the perversion of political words used in a consciously dishonest way. I'm quoting him. That is, the person who uses them has his own private definition, but allows his hearer to think he means something quite different. It's almost universally felt, writes Orwell, that when we call a country democratic, we are praising it. Consequently, the defenders of every kind of regime claim that it's a democracy and fear that they might have to stop using the word if it were tied down to any one meeting. Now, the word democracy, like the word liberty, is frequently used as a rhetorical weapon to deceive the true intentions and conceal the real nature of the abusers. Again, these behaviors and tactics are not exclusive to tyrants and autocracies. It's a real and growing threat in Western societies as they increasingly centralize power in the name of unlimited egalitarian and so-called righteous causes. Environmental justice, economic justice, social justice, equity, reparations, nationalized health care, the existential threat of climate change, and so forth, which require and in fact demand the centralization of power to supposedly ameliorate the perceived, claimed, and in some cases, manufactured societal maladies, the final resolutions of which are not only impossible, but are not necessarily intended to be solvable. The agitations, demands, and related propaganda are sledgehammers with which to pummel the limited and divided institutional barriers to centralized power in democratic governments. It's exactly what's going on right now. So when you read American Marxism, you will understand the forces behind that. Some of them are ethnic. Some of them are race-related. Some of them are economic-related. Some of them are sex and gender-related. Some of them are all of them. And the use and pursuit of power. Let us narrow the focus. I start with the observation, which I believe is historically indisputable, yet potentially controversial, which you can infer from what I have already written, that over the millennia, mankind has generally suffered more from the abuse of power and the concomitant diminution of liberty than from its humane and righteous application. There are important exceptions, of course, in the individual's everyday life and society generally, but narrowing the focus even further in the long history of mankind, and even in modern times, the most pervasive form of governance under which most human beings live and have lived is authoritarian. Today, one need look only at the membership of the United Nations to prove the point. Some 70% of the world's population currently lives under brutal autocratic regimes. This raises an unpleasant question. Is this the natural state of mankind, at least in the communal sense, even if individuals themselves wish for and seek liberty? I term this negative power. So I'm creating a new philosophical framework here. I term this negative power. And I discuss that more fully in a later chapter called Negative Power. That said, in a democratic negative power, in a democracy, negative power typically takes the form of a steadily increasing centralization of authority that starts slowly but eventually spreads more quickly to cover all corners of the nation, moving closer toward a quasi-autocratic model. It occurs primarily in three general ways. The imposition by the few, for example, the judiciary, the peaceful vote of the many, where the people willingly vote for their own demise, or the slow institutionalization of and acquiescence to, as Thomas Hobbes characterized it, a Leviathan, that is a dominating and domineering army of non-representative bureaucrats. Of course, there are degrees to which centralization develops and occurs, some more aggressive and ominous than others. This is happening right now. That's why I'm taking the time to go through this. It's happening right in front of your eyes. Centralization in moderation, which is intended to secure liberty that does not exist or undergird existing liberty that is threatened or diminished by factionalism, mob rule or anarchy is of a different character than power secured for power's sake or with a tyrannical mindset or purpose. And again, looking at our own history, in the early days of our republic, the Articles of Confederation were abandoned because the national government lacked the power to do much. And as explained by the National Archives just a few years after the Revolutionary War, Madison, Hamilton, and Washington feared their young country was on the brink of financial collapse. America's first constitution, the Articles of Confederation, gave the Confederate Congress the power to make rules and request funds from the states, but it had no power to enforce them. And I go on. That's not the point right now. I just was explaining the point of negative power. Obviously, human beings are imperfect. This is not much of a revelation. Yet it seems downplayed or ignored by too many in democracies who acquiesce to or even cheer for governmental centralization when wrapped in promises of larger welfare state, ethnic, racial, economic empowerment, or godlike fixes to natural disasters and climate events. But the idea that the centralization of power, which necessarily concentrates authority in the hands of fewer imperfect individuals, and whose base of knowledge is naturally narrow, is a receipt for societal improvement, progress, stability, and well-being, is not only counterintuitive, but contrary to everyday human experience and mankind's history. Indeed, what makes the individuals more perfect as decision-makers, more moral as people, or more informed, wise, or prudential than anyone else? Nothing. Autocrats are not known to possess such qualities or demonstrate them when exercising power. Most excel at acquiring power, but not much else. Indeed, those who achieve such a station exhibit a greater affinity for the darker side of human behavior, including corruption and dishonesty, immorality and hubris, anger, vainglory, egomaniacal, and so forth and so on. Although a rare good or perceived benefit may come from this wielding of power, such as the claim that the Italian fascist Benito Mussolini made the trains run on time, by the way, it's a myth. It's farcical and awfully deadly delusion. Is this interesting to you, Mr. Producer? Keep going, I will. Moreover, where's the evidence that concentrated power in the hands of an administrative state, where the bureaucrats consist of specially trained experts and societal organizers who know what is best for the people and know how best to achieve those ends, supposedly? Where has this ever existed anywhere? Certainly not in America, as will be discussed later. Contrarily, from Aristotle and Cicero to John Locke and Montesquieu and numerous others, philosophers and scholars have argued for the wisdom of diversified, dispersed, mixed power within governments, that is, where power checks and balances power, which provides a greater likelihood of enlightened leadership and administration, greater respect and appreciation for the civil society and non-governmental parts of society, and more protection of individual sovereignty and free will. In essence, a positive power structure attempts to contain and control the dark side of the human character and experience, and emphasizes the capacity for a civilized and just society. I'm just going to read a little bit more, but you can see I spent a lot of time digging into this issue, and there's very few footnotes in this book, or endnotes, I guess they call them, because these are my own thoughts. Excuse me. They're my own thoughts. Think about this. I think we better take a break, actually, and then I want to get back to this because there's just a few more paragraphs I'm going to read to you, and then we will sum up. Because a lot of people are anxious right now, including me, worried about what's happening to the country. You see the enemy within. You see the Supreme Court ruling yesterday. You're very, very concerned about these elections. You see what's happening to the Democrat Party. What are Republicans going to do? What if the Democrats take over? There's a lot of tumult going on. It's all intentional. We are, in fact, under attack by the enemy within. More the reason to understand what I'm trying to portray. We'll be right back.
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0: This is Mark Levin wishing you a happy 4th of July. 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
1: I got it right here. You know, for decades, Hagee Ministries is part of one of the many outstanding Israeli organizations that fly children from the poorest and even hostile nations to Israel for free, life-saving heart surgery. 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Just pure compassion from the heart of the Holy Land. 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Little Sabrina was born in Zanzibar with a fatal heart defect. 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It's all tax deductible. Let me just repeat, the Hagee family are among the most important, decent, kindest people you'll ever meet. They are absolutely beautiful souls with deep spirit. And they embrace the Judeo-Christian belief system and they promote it. And it's always an honor each year, and we'll be doing it again in a few days, Julie and I, and Sylvia, my mother-in-law, going to Kufi, Christians United for Israel. And the auditorium is packed to the roof, to the back, with pastors, with evangelicals, on one mission, United Christians United for Israel. It's always an honor. Hagee Ministries and John Hagee is really remarkable. He is a dear, dear friend. As I said, yes, I am Jewish. Yes, he is Christian. And we are brothers. He is my pastor, I'd like to say. There's a whole lot more. Stick with me. I want to put a bow on this.
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7: From ABC News, I'm Dave Packer. President Trump kicking off a weekend of celebrations for America's 250th birthday with a speech at Mount Rushmore Friday night. Ahead of the trip, the White House suggested Trump could be an addition to the mountain where the faces of George Washington, Thomas Jefferson, Theodore Roosevelt, and Abraham Lincoln are etched. And Trump, ahead of the speech, posting an image of a golden, gilded Mount Rushmore with his face added. More than 180 million Americans in 28 states are under extreme heat alerts this weekend.
8: Dangerous temperatures forcing major changes to 4th of July events nationwide. In Philadelphia, where it felt like 111, officials taking the dramatic step of canceling the Independence Day parade in the city where America was born. Empty floats pulled off the streets.
9: Attention, fairgoers. The event has been postponed.
8: And in the nation's capital, the Great American State Fair postponed due to heat. First responders treating people for heat-related illnesses. Others huddling under a replica of President Trump's triumphal arch for shade.
7: ABC's Matt Rivers. Two people were killed, one hurt in a mall shooting in Dearborn, Michigan. Police Chief Issa Shaheen says a fight broke out between two groups and it escalated into gunfire.
10: It appears this was not a random act of violence. It was between two parties that knew each other here at the mall, and a fight began that escalated in gunfire. It appears that both parties had firearms.
7: Crews from around the world racing against the clock in Venezuela to find survivors of last week's back-to-back earthquakes. Emergency Response Director Rafael Velasquez Garcia says more than 38,000 to 40,000 people are still missing.
11: Right now, we're in a very difficult moment because no one wants to talk about the fact that the window, the golden window that closes for search and rescue operations, starts becoming smaller and smaller as time goes by.
7: New York's newest newlyweds, Taylor Swift and Travis Kelce, tied the knot today, Friday, with a lavish wedding at Madison Square Garden. 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
7: Severe storm moving through the Chicagoland area turned deadly Friday when a boat capsized on Geneva Lake. Walworth County Undersheriff Tom Hausner.
13: Seven people were rescued from the water. Unfortunately, there was three fatalities of people who were not able to be rescued.
7: Those three people killed were children. Six adults and one child survived. Officials confirmed that all four children on board were wearing life jackets at the time of the incident. The 4th of July holiday coincides with the first anniversary of deadly flash flooding in Texas Hill Country.
14: The flood-damaged cars and buildings have been cleared away, but the emotional healing is more complicated.
15: Some people might be like, I'm ready to process immediately. Some people aren't.
14: Jocelyn Shamara Barrera is a mental health counselor in Central Texas. Events planned for the weekend in the flood zone are meant to help.
15: Sometimes that's a lot of what people need, is just being together with other folks.
14: To celebrate the nation's birthday and remember the 137 people who died in the flood of 2025. Jim Ryan, ABC News in Dallas-Fort Worth.
16: A Delta flight heading from Chicago to Atlanta had to divert to Indianapolis Friday after the pilot reported a lightning strike. Delta says the plane landed safely and has been taken out of service for evaluation. No injuries were reported. And World Cup, Egypt won its debut knockout round by beating Australia 4-2 on penalty kicks after a 1-1 draw Friday. This is Egypt's fourth World Cup. Dave Packer, ABC News.
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1: 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Our number, 877-381-3811, 877-381-3811. I wanted to get through a little bit more. Highlight a few things on this on power issue. I hope you're enjoying it. Look, I'm here, you're out there, I can't be certain. But I think it's certainly important to give it a shot, right? First thing I have to do, Mr. Producer, is to find out where I left off here. It's not essential. But one of the things I found, I start to talk about here, is this issue of virtue, because you can hear the left. The left wants you to believe that what they're for is virtuous. Here we are. That's very dangerous. Montesquieu, one of the great Enlightenment philosophers who certainly influenced our constitutional period, separation of powers, was most widely read and cited philosopher during America's constitutional period. He's referred to directly in the Federalist Papers multiple times. And in his really quite incredible book, The Spirit of the Laws, Montesquieu explained that democracy and aristocracy are not free states by their nature. Political liberty is found only in moderate governments. But it is not always in moderate states. It is present only when power is not abused, but it has eternally been observed that any man who has power is led to abuse it. He continues until he finds limits. Ready? Who would have thought it, he writes, even virtue has need of limits. So that one cannot abuse power, power must be checked. Let me repeat that. So one does not abuse power, power must check power by the arrangement of things. Power must check power by the arrangement of things. That one sentence explains your Constitution. That's why it's not a democracy. That's why it's not an autocracy. It is a representative constitutional republic. He said a constitution could be such that no one will be constrained to do the things the law does not oblige him to do or be kept from doing the things the law permits him to do. Now, hundreds of years later, British Christian theologian and scholar, brilliant man, author C.S. Lewis, underscored Montesquieu's point about the abuse of power disguised as virtue. Lewis famously wrote the following, "Of all tyrannies, a tyranny exercised for the good of its victims may be the most oppressive. It may be better to live under the robber barons than under omnipotent moral busybodies. The robber barons, their cruelty may sometimes sleep. Their cupidity may at some point be satiated. But those who torment us for our own good will torment us without end. For they do it so with the approval of their own conscience. They may be more likely to go to heaven, yet at the same time likelier to make a hell on earth. Their very kindness stings with intolerable insult. To be cured, quote-unquote, against one's will, and cured of states, which we may not regard as disease, is to be put on a level of those who have not yet reached the age of reason, or those who never will, to be classed with infants, imbeciles, and domestic animals." Does that not define, does C.S. Lewis not define Mondami and all these other commie pinkos? And Montesquieu further warned that should the distinct nature of these various branches of government dissolve one into the other, you will not have anything but tyranny any longer. So much in life orbits around this word, this idea, this belief of power. Most of the discussion, to the extent it exists at all in an honest or coherent fashion, is in the form of generalities, sloganeering, demagoguery, and the like, used by politicians, media, ideologues, and academicians to manipulate, confound, and deceive, in which case power is used to control thought and discussion and language. What I'm seeking to provoke is a better comprehension of what is meant by power, its impact on the individual and mankind generally, to stimulate a broader examination and dialogue about its applications. I hope you read the book. Again, I'm not out here pawning books. These are so far discounted, it's pennies on the dollar. But if you take the time to read American Marxism and On Power, doesn't matter which order you read them in, American Marxism is the second longest book I've ever written. On Power is the shortest book I've ever written. And yet both are power-packed, I think, with knowledge and, I hope, wisdom. You will have a comprehension of what is swirling around you right now in this country like you've never had before. Like you've never had before. Far beyond surface level. Far beyond surface level. I want to get into something else that's a little heavy. I've been wanting to do this for a while. It's been on my desk. If you saw my house, we don't even have enough bookshelves. And we go into Home Goods and buy some of these bookshelf things. I mean, I got books stacked everywhere. And before I got married and I had a wife that set me straight, she does. She's something else. Very lucky. I used to spread my books out on the dinner table. Remember that, Mr. Producer? Packed, stacked up on the floor, and so that's how I do my research. Now I have basically two offices. One on what I call the basement, she calls the den, and then one on the first floor. And I go between them when I'm writing a book, because there's books in both places just stacked up, and I gather more information, but I gather mostly from original writings. I'm not really interested in other sorts of things. It's why I have the Ayatollah Khomeini's Mein Kampf right here on the desk, Islamic Government. And I'll read some of this to you one day soon. But I wanted to tell you why, historically, the Persian people and the Jewish people have a bond of sorts. I want to tell you why. And you don't have to be Persian or Jewish or anything, I think, to find this interesting, because this is ancient history. From 559 to 529 B.C. It's a long time ago. And in the most influential figures of ancient history from the National Geographic, it was actually quite a wonderful magazine, this particular one. Like many ancient rulers, the Persian conqueror Cyrus the Great, and he was the emperor from 590 to 529, so a fairly long period of time, almost 40 years. He's also known as Cyrus II. He was born of royalty. On the death of his father, Cyrus ruled the Achaemenid dynasty and expanded his ancestral realm into a mighty empire. He triumphed not just through conquest, but also by showing singular tolerance and mercy to those he defeated. This was a very, very unique warrior. A brilliant military strategist, Cyrus vanquished the king of the Medes, then integrated all the Iranian tribes, whose skill at fighting on horseback gave his army great mobility. His triumph over Lydia and Asia Minor near the Aegean Sea filled his treasury with that country's tremendous wealth. After conquering those lands, then the lands surrounding Mesopotamia, Cyrus closed in on Babylon. Disgruntled over imposed forced labor and the demotion of their city's patron deity, Marduk, Babylonians turned against their king and saw no reason to oppose Cyrus. Nope. Cyrus was known to spare those who yielded to him. In 1539 B.C., they opened their gates to the Persians, who entered the city in peace amidst joy and jubilation, according to an inscription touting Cyrus's triumph. The benevolent nature of Cyrus's reign took many forms. He placated the formerly powerful Medes by involving them in government. He adopted habits of dress and ornamentation from the Elamites. Across his conquered lands, he returned images of gods that had been seized in battle and hoarded in Babylon. And in Babylon itself, he publicly worshipped the city's revered Marduk. Cyrus's most renowned act of mercy, ready for this, was to free the captive Jews. When Nebuchadnezzar had forced into exile in Babylon, Cyrus allowed them to return to their promised land, Jerusalem. After the Babylonians destroyed the first temple and forced them out, the Jews praised the Persian emperor in scripture as a savior to whom God gave power over other kingdoms so that he would restore them to Jerusalem and allow them to rebuild their temple. Cyrus the Great died around 529 B.C. while campaigning against defiant nomadic tribes around the Caspian Sea. But one measure of his greatness was the esteem in which he was held in later years by the Greeks, despite the bitter wars they waged against the Persian successors. More than 150 years after Cyrus's death, the Greek author Xenophon memorialized the ruler in his work. He said he honored his subjects and cared for them as if they were his own children. He wrote, "And they, on their part, revered Cyrus as a father." Those words served as an inspiration for at least one of America's founding fathers, Thomas Jefferson, owned not one but two copies of this book. Equally high praise for Cyrus's legacy is found in modern times at the United Nations headquarters and so forth. But he not only helped the Jews and freed them to return to their homeland, the Holy Land, but he assisted them in the early days of beginning the building of the Second Temple. Cyrus the Great was truly a great emperor, a Persian emperor. And this is one of the reasons that there is this bond and there's a connection. And you can see it as Persians all over the world, and particularly those who are stuck in the concentration camp, thanks to the Iranian Nazi Islamist regime, they talk about Netanyahu, the great Jew. That's what they call him, Netanyahu, the great Jew. And Netanyahu has an affinity for these people too. And now you know more than I bet you ever knew before, Mr. Producer. Isn't that amazing? I'll be right back.
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1: It's the reason why liberals hate this show. But listen anyway. They know they're probably wrong. 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

0: This is Mark Levin wishing you a happy 4th of July. 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
1: Islam is the only of the major faiths that combine faith with governance. In Sharia law. You won't find that in the Torah. You won't find it in the Bible generally. The New Testament. Many have noticed that. Many. When you're familiar with Alexis de Tocqueville and his two books, really two volumes, one book on democracy in America, he points out how Islam is wholly unfit for the American system, or most democratic systems, because it's obviously the imposition of a fundamentalist religious ideology onto a political system. Now, in his book, I won't read a whole lot to you because we've given you a lot so far today, and we'll do this another day. Islamic Government, which has been called the Ayatollah's Mein Kampf. He was a big adherent of Hitler and Lenin and Mao. Excuse me, and Marx. And in this, he explains in terms of Islam, Sharia, and politics, need for executive agencies, methods of great profit, need for continued implementation of laws, truth of Islamic laws, in finance, in defense, blood money, penalties for blood money. How to form a government and hadith, distinction from other political systems, that the rulers must be immersed in Islamic law, talks about what jurisprudence is about, subjective law, nascent rules, sublime goals, qualities of a ruler, the rule of jurisprudence. It's very intimate, very, very exacting. It's also blood-curdling, when I'll get into this another day. It goes on in exquisite detail. Purging religious centers, that is, those who are nonconformists. Reforming those who claim holiness but don't really embrace it, eliminating traces of intellectual and moral colonialist aggression. This is where his brutality really kicks in. Long-range resistance,

0: brutality really kicks in. Long-range resistance. And much, much more. Extraordinary detail. 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
2: 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Hello? 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I'm telling you, this is fantastic. Their products, their choices. This is a real opportunity, a real opportunity. And try it for 101 nights. Are you kidding me? They put it all on the line. All right. Let's keep going, shall we? Birthright citizenship. You know more about that than anybody on the face of the earth. But let's hear what the Speaker of the House had to say about this, Mike Johnson. He's a good man. By the way, he's also a constitutional lawyer who was a lawyer, a litigator in the conservative legal community for many years. Cut one, go.
3: I do think that this has been grossly abused in recent years, okay? And that is the case that was being made by the plaintiffs in the case, and we're very sympathetic to that because it is a serious problem. It's become a tourism, birthing tourism, they call it, you know, a trend where people will just come and you just come onto the soil and have your child and then they're able to avail themselves of the welfare state and everything else. It's been abused. It's one of those things that was intended to serve a noble, important purpose and has been thwarted and overused and abused. And so I'm sure that we'll continue to look at that. I mean, I'm sure the conclusion from this opinion is going to be that you've got to have you got to amend the Constitution to fix that. As we all know, it's a big challenge to amend the Constitution. It's only happened 27 times in our whole nation's history. And the reason is because you got to have two-thirds of both chambers of Congress and three-fourths of the states to ratify. It's usually at least a many years long process and very complicated. We'll see. I'm sure there's going to be lots of discussion about that. I will say I'm very disappointed in that outcome. I think it subjects the country to serious challenges going forward, and we'll have to deal with it as a Congress.
2: Be difficult to deal with, I can tell you that right now. They constitutionalize this. You hear people making stupid comments. Let's amend the Constitution. Okay. As long as you have Democrats in the House and Senate, you're not going to get two-thirds votes of the House or the Senate, plus the Rhino Republicans, to do anything. As for a statute, the statute can't change the core fact now that this has been constitutionalized. Statutes don't change the Constitution, as you well know. So we'll see what can be done on the periphery, on the fringe, but the heart of it is the heart of it. Hassan Piker is a lowlife. He's a Jew hater. He is a terror supporter. He is a supporter of these Islamist Marxist movements. He was born in the United States. He is a birthright baby, or was, brought to Turkey, where he was radicalized and then brought back to the United States. And he's just a little example of what's going to happen and is happening to our country with this nonsense. And here he is on this issue as well. Cut five, go.
4: This is such an insane and fundamentally un-American concept.
2: I really get sick and tired of Islamist commies who tell us what is un-American. Don't you? They hate America. They hate our Constitution. This is what I always talk about. And yet now they're going to wave around the 14th Amendment, the ruling by Roberts and his ilk on the court, wave it around as some great victory, when in fact their whole goal is to burn down the entire constitutional construct of the country. Go ahead.
4: I cannot begin to explain this to you, okay? Ellis Island.
2: You know what? Shut up. I don't even want to hear your stupid voice. You make me sick to my stomach. Mm-hmm. I don't know. By now, you probably saw this hearing. Mike Lawler. I like Mike Lawler a lot. You don't have to agree with him on everything, but I agree with him on a lot. He's just a good guy. He's in a marginally blue Democrat district. We have to carry districts like his in New York and other places, or we can't win. But he's a smart guy. He's a principal guy. He's a fighter. And there he is. They're on this committee. They have the Gorman family there, among others. And you have this lowlife, Jayapal. This is our fourth hearing on the subject of these families and what took place here. We could be focused on other things like, you know, health care and food. And there's the poor woman sitting there, and you probably saw this on Fox and elsewhere. They lost their beautiful daughter. She was shot in the head. She literally ran for 40 feet while this animal chased her and executed her. And she's saying, what could she have said in the 40 feet, calling out to her mommy, calling out to her daddy, calling out for help, knowing that she was going to be gunned down? Can you imagine, ladies and gentlemen, can you imagine this happening to your family? Can you imagine going through this nightmare every damn second of every day without your baby anymore? The inhumanity of the Democrats. They don't want to talk about it. It's the fourth time. We're not going to talk about this. And by the way, one of the things that's never been said about this birthright crap and these open borders, the inhumanity that has involved in all these years with hundreds of thousands of missing children and women sold into sex slavery. Cut seven, go, Mike Lawler.
5: So while some of my colleagues may not want to hear the truth, the same outrage you feel about Renee Good and Alex Pretty,
6: Mr.
5: you
6: Chairman,
5: should feel about Sheridan Gorman and Lincoln Riley.
2: So stop right here. So this is Jayapal trying to shut him down. She's the head of the commie wing of the Democrat, but they call themselves progressive. That's commie. You hear progressive, it's commie. And then Raskin, whose father was a big-time Stalinist and started the Institute for Policy Studies. Go ahead and Google it. Go ahead and Google it. These are two big-time commies. Two big-time commies. Go ahead.
5: Every angel family in this country.
7: I do feel that outrage.
5: You do not. Because if you did, you would not support sanctuary.
7: Do you feel the outrage about Alex Pretty and Renee Good?
5: You should be ashamed of yourself. You should be ashamed of yourself.
7: You don't belong in this committee. You should get the hell out of here. You don't understand the rules of the committee. You don't understand the Constitution.
8: You're a disgrace.
7: Full of it.
8: Mr. Raskin.
5: You're full of disgrace supporting sanctuary policy.
7: Say one word about Alex Pretty and Renee Good.
5: I did. I wrote a whole New York Times op-ed about it. You should be absolutely ashamed. Sanctuary policies that resulted in their daughter's death.
8: The committee will be in order.
9: Mr. Chairman, I just want to say we will not...
2: Shut up. Shut up, you jackass. Mm-hmm.
0: their victims' family members testifying on sanctuary policies. She's whining about, this is the fourth hearing. Go ahead on that one. Cut eight, please. Go.
6: Unfortunately, this hearing is, it's the fourth time in this committee that we've had a hearing on sanctuary cities. The fourth time. And there's many other things that we could be doing other than this. I would have loved to have had some hearings on the unconstitutionality of the president's executive order on eliminating birthright citizenship. This is something that the Supreme Court just ruled today in a 6-3 majority.
0: So why would you need a hearing, genius? Go ahead.
6: And yet this
0: is... Understand, Jessica Gorman, the mom of Sheridan Gorman, who was executed by this animal, is sitting there with her husband and her other daughter, her younger daughter, as are other individuals whose children were murdered due to sanctuary city policies in blue cities and states. And she's listening to this woman complain. This is our fourth hearing. Go ahead.
6: ...that caused so much fear and trauma across the country. We could have been discussing that.
0: Well, here's the response from Jessica Gorman. This poor mother is going through unimaginable hell. Cut nine, go.
10: And in what world does the child who spent her life making sure no one was lonely die terrified and alone on a pier in Chicago? In what world does the girl who saw everyone become invisible to the people in power responsible for protecting her? This cannot be explained away, and it cannot be buried beneath a list of unrelated issues that you all paraded before us. Thanks for telling me without telling me that, you know, you're here, but you don't want to be. This is the fourth time you had angel families. Thanks for telling me you don't care. This cannot be buried under your slogans, your statistics, or excuses, and this just can't stand.
0: You feel the agony, you share it, don't you? You tear up just listening to this poor mother. This family's been destroyed. All over the country this takes place. All over the country. And the Democrats are nominating and electing in their primaries communists, Islamists with ties to Hamas, individuals who are talking about destroying the state of Israel, individuals who are talking about 9/11 as a good thing, our country. The Democrat Party is nominating these people. They're going to be serving in your United States Congress. We have got to inform ourselves. That's why I spent an hour and a half at the beginning of this program. We've got to be the beacons here. We've got to help talk to our family and friends and acquaintances. If we don't push back, it's over. This is our country. We can't rely on other people to do all of our talking and battling on these things. We have to do it. Now, you and I, right here, we help strengthen and give birth to the Tea Party movement. You and I, right here. Help give birth to, with Mark Meckler and the folks, the Convention of States movement. You and I right here, after the early primaries in 2016, we all pulled together when we got behind our president now, Donald Trump, and we fought for him. We fought against the lawfare they were using and the impeachments they were using to try and destroy him. And you and I, and certainly he and others, we were involved in his reelection. We're going to have to defend him again because they're coming after him, and we'll do what we have to do. But you and I are uniquely positioned. Not the internet, not the podcasters. They can pat themselves on their ass all they want. Right here, conservative talk radio. You and I are the ones who are positioned to do something about this. And by God, we will. I'll be right back.
11: Mark Levin.
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1: If you missed out on gold in 2020, if you missed the rally 2025, it's not too late, but it's going to be late at some point. Gold is sitting about 20% off its all-time highs earlier this year. So you can buy it at a discount, effectively. Now, the trajectory is up, as you can expect. The debt that's grown over decades is massive. The interest rate is bigger than the defense budget. You see, the Democrats are electing Leninists, Stalinists, Trotskyites, Maoists. 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The fundamentals that drove gold over 5,000 an ounce are still very strong. It's a limited commodity. You can't just print it. 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When we come back, we have a montage for you from Stu Studio on X. Democratic Socialists of America. Stop using that phrase. We will use it to identify them, but then we will use the correct nomenclature. The Marxist Islamists who seek to destroy our country. Have you noticed how young the people are who they're electing? Not in all cases, but the vast majority. 29 years old, an immigrant from Africa, or you got an immigrant from somewhere in the Middle East, or you got an immigrant from China. Crazy, isn't it? I wonder why it's happening. Well, ladies and gentlemen, it's not by happenstance. It's not a coincidence. It's a plot. It's a strategy. It's playing out right before your eyes. And you know what, Hakeem Jeffries?
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18: From ABC News, I'm Dave Packer. President Trump flew to South Dakota Friday to deliver a speech beneath Mount Rushmore in celebration of America's 250th birthday. The monument featuring Presidents George Washington, Thomas Jefferson, Abraham Lincoln, and Teddy Roosevelt, Trump saying, those four men are most responsible for the nation reaching this milestone.
19: We stand beneath the monument of these heroes, a true group of unbelievable people, and we rededicate ourselves to being a nation as big, bold, noble, and as great as these American giants.
18: And 4th of July celebrations across America.
20: In New York City, the iconic Times Square ball dropping in July for the first time in its history to mark the big birthday. The ball dropping at midnight in every U.S. time zone. And in the water along Manhattan, tall ships sailing down the East River ahead of a major maritime celebration this weekend. Large crowds expected to gather on the city's waterfront.
18: ABC's Rena Roy. The heat across much of the country putting a damper on some celebrations. In Washington, D.C., America's Independence Day parade, which was scheduled for 10 a.m. July 4th, downtown Washington, canceled by organizers due to the extreme heat in the district. A federal appeals court cleared the way for the Trump administration to immediately replace the slavery exhibit at the president's house on Philadelphia's Independence Mall. The city of Philadelphia immediately appealed. ABC's Stephen Portnoy has more.
21: The panel of the Third Circuit, which is based in Philadelphia, says the new panels that would go up are full of historical context and acknowledge the evil of slavery.
18: President Trump Friday said that the U.S. Treasury would begin accepting donations of publicly traded stock to help support Trump accounts, the tax-advantaged savings account for children that he named for himself. Taylor Swift, Travis Kelce, married Friday at Madison Square Garden. You're listening to ABC News.
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18: The last round of U.S.-Iranian peace talks ended Thursday with what Pakistan calls positive progress. U.N. Ambassador Mike Walls telling ABC News that President Trump continues to give diplomacy a chance.
0: When the Iranians know that the alternative is going back to conflict, one can only hope they'll see reason, live up to their commitments, not just the United States, but to the United Nations, to walk away from this obsession with obtaining a nuclear weapon.
18: 6 days of funeral events are underway in Iran for former Supreme Leader Ali Khamenei, who was killed by a U.S. strike at the start of the war. New York City Mayor Zoran Mamdani marking America's 250th birthday.
1: Patriotism is every act of righteous dissent, said Mamdani in remarks Friday, disputing
9: some who respond to those who ask for more from America with a simple refrain, love it or leave it.
1: Mamdani mentioning the term American exceptionalism.
9: America is exceptional because here, nothing is fixed into place. The frontier may be closed, we may have walked on the moon, but the work of fulfilling the values first enshrined in the Declaration of Independence, that work endures.
1: And it belongs to us all, said New York's mayor.
18: ABC's Chuck Sievertson. The international governing body for chess has suspended former world champion Vladimir Kramnik for at least a year after he leveled unproven allegations of cheating against fellow players. A swimmer at New York's Jones Beach was bitten on the foot by a suspected shark. They were taken to the hospital. Dave Packer, ABC News.
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0: Welcome. It is Eric Erickson here across the United States. No phones today. Everybody's on vacation here except me and Trent. So thank you, Trent, for running the board. You're getting your fill of it. Charlie's in Montana. Didn't feel like Belinda needed to be here. And the large part is because I've debated all year how to do this show. Hit the headlines today. Of course, there's news. But it is our 250th anniversary as a nation this weekend, and so many people are so divided. I wanted to spend this show actually talking about the greatness of this country, in large part because I have been to so many growing up overseas, going to other countries, and what I found is that the only people who don't want to be Americans these days are white progressives in the United States and some non-white progressives in the United States, the far left. And surprisingly, increasingly, there are those on the far right as well who they don't like this country. They think that when we say the liberal world order, they think politics. They don't think freedom. And they twist it into something that is something other than what it should be. Gordon Wood passed away a few weeks ago from in a vehicle accident. He was one of the foremost scholars on the American Revolution, and he talked about the radicalism of the American Revolution. And I want to spend some time on that with you today, meditating on this as you're driving, as you're headed out on vacation, wherever you might be. You're at the fireworks store now, getting geared up. But I want to begin here with some of the most radical words ever written. In Congress, July 4th, 1776, the unanimous declaration of the 13 United States of America. When in the course of human events it becomes necessary for one people to dissolve the political bands which have connected them with one another and to assume among the powers of the earth the separate and equal station to which the laws of nature and of nature's God entitle them, a decent respect to the opinions of mankind requires that they should declare the causes which impel them to the separation. We hold these truths to be self-evident, that all men are created equal, that they are endowed by their Creator with certain unalienable rights, that among these are life, liberty, and the pursuit of happiness, that to secure these rights, governments are instituted among men, deriving their just powers from the consent of the governed, that whenever any form of government becomes destructive of these ends, it is the right of the people to alter or abolish it and to institute new government, laying its foundation on such principles and organizing its powers in such form as to them shall seem most likely to affect their safety and happiness. Prudence, indeed, will dictate that governments long established should not be changed for light and transient causes. And accordingly, all experience has shown that mankind are more disposed to suffer while evils are sufferable than to right themselves by abolishing the forms to which they are accustomed. But when a long train of abuses and usurpations, pursuing invariably the same object, evinces a design to reduce them under absolute despotism, it is their right, it is their duty to throw off such government and to provide new guards for their future security. Such has been the patient sufferance of these colonies, and such is now the necessity which constrains them to alter their former systems of government. The history of the present King of Great Britain is a history of repeated injuries and usurpations, all having in direct object the establishment of an absolute tyranny over these states. To prove this, let facts be submitted to a candid world. He has refused his assent to laws, the most wholesome and necessary for the public good. He has forbidden his governors to pass laws of immediate and pressing importance, unless suspended in their operation till his assent should be obtained, and when so suspended he has utterly neglected to attend to them. He has refused to pass other laws for the accommodation of large districts of people unless those people would relinquish the right of representation in the legislature, a right inestimable to them and formidable to tyrants only. He has called together legislative bodies at places unusual, uncomfortable, and distant from the depository of their public records for the sole purpose of fatiguing them into compliance with his measures. He has dissolved representative houses repeatedly for opposing with manly firmness his invasions on the rights of the people. he has refused for a long time after such dissolutions to cause others to be elected, whereby the legislative powers incapable of annihilation have returned to the people at large for their exercise, the state remaining in the meantime exposed to all the dangers of invasion from without and convulsions within. He has endeavored to prevent the population of these states. For that purpose, obstructing the laws for naturalization of foreigners, refusing to pass others to encourage their migrations hither, and raising the conditions of new appropriations of land. He has obstructed the administration of justice by refusing his assent to laws for establishing judiciary powers. He has made judges dependent on his will alone for the tenure of their offices and the amount and payment of their salaries. He has erected a multitude of new offices and sent hither swarms of officers to harass our people and eat out their substance. He has kept among us in times of peace standing armies without the consent of our legislatures. He has affected to render the military independent of and superior to the civil power. He has combined with others to subject us to a jurisdiction foreign to our Constitution and unacknowledged by our laws, giving his assent to their acts of pretended legislation. For quartering large bodies of armed troops among us. For protecting them by a mock trial from punishment for any murders which they should commit on the inhabitants of these states. For cutting off our trade with all parts of the world. For imposing taxes on us without our consent. For depriving us in many cases of the benefits of trial by jury, for transporting us beyond seas to be tried for pretended offenses, for abolishing the free system of English laws in a neighboring province, establishing therein an arbitrary government, and enlarging its boundaries so as to render it at once an example and fit instrument for introducing the same absolute rule into these colonies. For taking away our charters, abolishing our most valuable laws, and altering fundamentally the forms of our governments. For suspending our own legislatures and declaring themselves invested with power to legislate for us in all cases whatsoever. He has abdicated government here by declaring us out of his protection and waging war against us. He has plundered our seas, ravaged our coasts, burned our towns, and destroyed the lives of our people. He is at this time transporting large armies of foreign mercenaries to complete the works of death, desolation, and tyranny already begun with circumstances of cruelty and perfidy scarcely paralleled in the most barbarous ages and totally unworthy the head of a civilized nation. He has constrained our fellow citizens taken captive on the high seas to bear arms against their country, to become the executioners of their friends and brethren, or to fail themselves by their hands. He has excited domestic insurrections among us and has endeavored to bring on the inhabitants of our frontiers, the merciless Indian savages, whose known rule of warfare is an undistinguished destruction of all ages, sexes, and conditions. In every stage of these oppressions, we have petitioned for redress in the most humble terms. Our repeated petitions have been answered only by repeated injury. A prince whose character is thus marked by every act which may define a tyrant is unfit to be the ruler of a free people. Nor have we been wanting in attention to our British brethren. We have warned them from time to time of attempts by their legislature to extend an unwarrantable jurisdiction over us. We have reminded them of the circumstances of our immigration and settlement here. We have appealed to their native justice and magnanimity. And we have conjured them by the ties of our common kindred to disavow these usurpations, which would inevitably interrupt our connections and correspondence. They, too, have been deaf to the voice of justice and of consanguinity. We must therefore acquiesce in the necessity which denounces our separation and hold them, as we hold the rest of mankind, enemies in war, in peace, friends. We therefore, the representatives of these United States of America in General Congress assembled, appealing to the Supreme Judge of the world for the rectitude of our intentions, do, in the name and by the authority of the good people of these colonies, solemnly publish and declare that these United Colonies are, and of right ought to be, free and independent states, that they are absolved from all allegiances to the British Crown, and that all political connection between them and the state of Great Britain is and ought to be totally dissolved, and that as free and independent states, they have full power to levy war, conclude peace, contract alliances, establish commerce, and to do all other acts and things which independent states may of right do. And for the support of this declaration, with a firm reliance on the protection of divine providence, we mutually pledge to each other our lives, our fortunes, and our sacred honor. Signed, July 4th, 1776. The Declaration of Independence. The founding charter and mission of what would become the United States of America through much blood and toil and division internally over time. And here, 250 years later, we see an America divided amongst ourselves, with people in soft and good times now being perpetually ridden with angst, hatred of their fellow man and their neighbor, divisions and hatred of the country, a pollution of mind in the media and elsewhere within the academia to tell people this country is bad, wrong, poison, founded on deep evil and sin. And yet you can read the words of the Declaration of Independence yourself. They didn't want to be free and independent. They petitioned repeatedly to remain loyal colonial subjects of the King of the United Kingdom of Great Britain and Ireland. And it was Great Britain that couldn't fathom that these people had the audacity to think themselves equals with Great Britain. And so the American colonists, led by George Washington, rebelled. It was the first successful revolution against an empire. It was successful, remarkable, well done. And we are here today because they pledged their lives, their fortunes, and their sacred honor. And many today talk a good game, but you know they wouldn't. Many on the left and the right want division of this country. Some of you probably think you can't exist with people on the other side. And you know, the irony is that most people in this country, even those who disagree politically, do want to coexist with each other. It's just that the prominent extremes on social media and the prominent political class dividing people up with outside interests from outside countries working overtime to try to divide us. And we need to commit ourselves again to the better angels of ourselves to keep our house united, understanding that we don't all agree. But together, we are still this great experiment in a republic that not by blood, but by ideas. And now we're both a nation of blood and ideals. And we're the best nation there is. And I know, because I've been to way more of them than pretty much any of you. And I've seen we are the best nation.
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It is Eric Erickson here across the United States. 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This show is going to be replaying all day today until Monday at noon. This show will be replayed on the live stream. So you can get a copy of it if you want. You can hear it. You can get the podcast as well. Just text Eric, E-R-I-C-K, to 33777. Now, I want to spend time today very deliberately on the uniqueness of the United States in this experiment, because it was an experiment. No country had successfully broken away from its empire when the United States decided to attempt to break away. And it was a very conservative revolution. I have mentioned many times Bernard Bailyn's ideological origins of the American Revolution. And one of the things that you have to appreciate is that it was a conservative revolution. And by that, I meant when you read the Declaration of Independence, as we just did, what they're saying is that they were entitled to rights given by God, protected by Britain. And when you read the actual letters of the Founding Fathers, and not just the Founding Fathers, even the middle class, remember, it was a highly literate middle and even lower middle class. They did a lot of letter writing. That was the genius of Bernard Bailyn's book, The Ideological Origins of the American Revolution, is he read those letters from, the soldiers, from the wives, from the middle class and the wealthy. And they were all saying the same thing. They thought that they weren't British colonists. They thought they were British citizens, subjects to the king, and entitled to the rights from the Glorious Revolution from 1688. The Glorious Revolution, afterwards, the British came together and they did the English Civil Bill of Rights. And the grandfathers, great-grandfathers of the colonists had been fighting in that Glorious Revolution, which really wasn't much of a fight. It was glorious because no blood was shed. But they believed themselves to be inheritors of the English Bill of Rights. And when you read the American Bill of Rights affixed to the Constitution as the first 10 amendments, you read things that are echoed in the English Bill of Rights. The right to keep and bear arms, for example, things like that. They're all buried in there. The right to a trial by jury. The refusal and inability of the government to take your property without just and fair compensation. All those things.

read the letters of the British, of the members of Parliament, and they just thought these people were second-class citizens. They were colonists. They weren't citizens. They weren't entitled to what the British had. They were looked down on. Many of them had been Protestant dissidents who had fled. The Pilgrims, of course, the Puritan movement, moved to New England. Georgia was a prisoner colony. And so the English looked down on the colonists with disdain. How dare you believe you are entitled to this? And well, it sparked the American Revolution. And, well, the rest is history, all the way up to now.

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Welcome back. It is Eric Erickson here. Happy 4th of July to you. I hope you're planning on some great barbecues, maybe have some fireworks ready to go in places that allow fireworks. Some places don't, and I hope you're staying cool as well. Charlie is in Montana, and I didn't feel like Belinda needed to come in today to take phone calls, and I really wanted to talk to you about the country. Because I am concerned that there are people on both sides of the political spectrum at the far ends who have internalized some disaster complex that things are horrible. And it's never been this bad, and it's so awful, and something must be done. And you hear this in the outer edges of the right and of the left, and I'm here to tell you that things are not that bad. To the extent you think that things are awful in this country, you are probably being programmed and brainwashed by the content you consume. We are catechized by those we surround ourselves with. And to the extent you are surrounding yourself with podcasts and social media feeds and YouTube clips and the like about how horrible everything in this country is, understand that much of it is an operation. It is by design. It is foreign influence operations using prominent American voices to tell you that you should hate this country, that something is wrong with it, that you should hate your neighbor. There are certainly people in the country who hate the country, but they are not the majority of the country. They are not the dominant people in this country. Most people in the United States of America right now are probably on a lunch break, or depending on what time of day you're listening. They're headed home from the office. They're stuck in a commute. They're getting ready for the weekend. It is the weekend. They're preparing to grill. They're preparing for family. Or they're just sleeping in. Or they're worried about their dog and the fireworks. They're not in existential dread of this country. A number of years ago, the 1619 Project came out in the New York Times. And it was to reimagine the country's founding from Nicole Hannah Jones as founded in slavery and designed to prop up slavery as a racist institution. And the New York Times decided they were going to turn it into courses for schools. And it is a real indoctrination effort. It is a fiction by someone who admitted it wasn't designed to be truthful. It was designed to tell a story, a story of slavery in this country. And slavery was, of course, the nation's original sin. But that was not why the country was founded. The country was founded in many cases by Christian religious dissidents and people who were there for adventure and prisoners in Georgia and others who came because they wanted freedom. And they came and they began to set up shop in colonies, some of which were land grants by the crown, and they came together over time for a revolution 250 years ago for common purpose, because they believed that we hold these truths to be self-evident, that all men are created equal and they are endowed by their creator with certain inalienable rights. Among these are life, liberty, and the pursuit of happiness. And pursuit of happiness, you know, in the original versions by Jefferson was property, pursuit of property, private property rights were a key to the founding of the country. You can see it reflected in the Bill of Rights. It had nothing to do with slavery. To the extent southern states believe that black people were property, were slaves, when you read the writings of founders, including Thomas Jefferson, who was a slave owner, they recognize the hypocrisy that they want freedom and believe that all men are created equal, and yet they're keeping some people slaves. They understood it, and they said that it was wrong and something needed to be done, but they kept kicking the can down the road, kicking the can down the road. They understood it. Thomas Jefferson said he did not expect that slavery would last in the country, and they began to regulate it. Even in the Constitution, the importation of slaves was banned after 1800. It was the original sin of the country, as people call it. And men died to make other men free. A propitiation of the nation's sin. Propitiation is a theological word. One person suffers so that other people are not.
the propitiation of our sins. Christ on the cross was he bore the wrath of God that we would not, those who put our faith in him. In the same way, the soldiers on the battlefield in the Civil War, they shed their blood. They bore the wrath of their brethren from the South in this fight. They died that other men might be free. It's one of the lines in the Battle Hymn of the Republic that modern versions of it have changed it. As he died to make men holy, let us live to make men free. The original wording from it was, as he died to make men holy, let us die to make men free. You know, the Civil War was so bloody. We had a Memorial Day in this country for the dead because so many people died. You add up all the other wars in the United States, and we didn't reach the total number of American deaths at war until sometime around 2011, 2012, compared to the total number that died during the Civil War. This nation, many men were willing to die so that black men and women could be free of slavery. And we still had a period of racism in this country. We've now gotten to a point where we've had our first black president and our first black vice president, female no less, whose father actually is descended from major slave owners from Jamaica. Kamala Harris. And there are those who wishes to dwell on the bed. And, you know, there are plenty of people in this country who make a lot of money off of stirring the racial grievance pot. They make a lot of money trying to convince you that things have not gotten better in this country. Things are so bad in this country, we had our first black president. And, you know, some of them will, with a straight face, say, well, he was half white. Kamala Harris was half Jamaican, half Indian. We're a nation. We're now our Secretary of State. Is from a Cuban refugee family. We are a profoundly good nation. You know, in the 1940s, 1950s, one of the prevailing ideas is that the American Revolution was a mercantilist revolution, that it was essentially the upper middle class and the rich who were trying to preserve their wealth because of taxation. And it was actually Bernard Bailey, and this is why I love the ideological origins of the American Revolution, is because Bernard Bailey actually went and read the letters of the middle class and poor in this country and realized this was not a mercantilist revolution. It was, in the beginning, only about a third of the people in the country actually supported it. The rest were indifferent to it. But over time, a growing sentiment grew of support for the revolution as the cruelty of the British cracked down on everyone. And what Bernard Bailyn read in the letters was that these people really did believe that they were entitled to these rights, and Britain was denying them these rights, and so they were rebelling because of the rights. And it really was one of the first, in modern times, the first world war. We think of the

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Rick Erickson here this 4th of July weekend. I hope you guys are having a great, great time. 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It's going to be fantastic. 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Text SHOW to 33777 to get tickets. Now, we got to talk more about this country and what is going on. But first, I got to tell you, this hour of the program is brought to you by Van Allen Golf. I guarantee you I'm playing golf this weekend. I'm looking forward to it. And I had an insane week this past week. I've got an insane week coming up this coming week. I've got to go to Las Vegas this week, and you're thinking, oh, Vegas, Eric, it's going to be one, really, really hot, and two, it's all work. There is no play. This is an entire work trip. In fact, I got to be off on, I was planning on doing my show in Vegas on Thursday and Friday. And now I got to take off Friday because there was a mix up with this conference, and I'm speaking at a conference and I'm doing it for friends. And now I can't make it all work. It makes my head hurt, but nonetheless, I'm going to be traveling some next week. I intend to play golf this week. So text golf to 33777. Get the Van Allen golf putter. Go to vanallengolf.com. By the way, I should note as well. This happens every time this time of year we go into July. Some advertisers roll over. If you want some national exposure on the program, reach out to us. We have some ad slots, and rarely do we have live read ad slots on this program, but we do right now. We're filling up. But if you want to get in the line and get our attention, just reach out to us, contact@ewerickson.com. 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We get asked a lot. One of the reasons we have some vacancies right now is because I just like, nope, not going to advertise that product. 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
5: From ABC News, I'm Dave Packer. President Trump kicking off a weekend of celebrations for America's 250th birthday with a speech at Mount Rushmore Friday night. Ahead of the trip, the White House suggested Trump could be an addition to the mountain where the faces of George Washington, Thomas Jefferson, Theodore Roosevelt, and Abraham Lincoln are etched. And Trump, ahead of the speech, posting an image of a golden, gilded Mount Rushmore with his face added. More than 180 million Americans in 28 states are under extreme heat alerts this weekend.
6: Dangerous temperatures forcing major changes to 4th of July events nationwide. In Philadelphia, where it felt like 111, officials taking the dramatic step of canceling the Independence Day parade in the city where America was born. Empty floats pulled off the streets.
7: Attention, fairgoers. The event has been postponed.
6: And in the nation's capital, the Great American State Fair postponed due to heat. First responders treating people for heat-related illnesses, others huddling under a replica of President Trump's triumphal arch for shade.
5: ABC's Matt Rivers. Two people were killed, one hurt in a mall shooting in Dearborn, Michigan. Police Chief Issa Shaheen says a fight broke out between two groups and it escalated into gunfire.
8: It appears this was not a random act of violence. It was between two parties that knew each other here at the mall, and a fight began that escalated in gunfire. It appears that both parties had firearms.
5: Crews from around the world racing against the clock in Venezuela to find survivors of last week's back-to-back earthquakes. Emergency Response Director Rafael Velasquez Garcia says more than 38 to 40,000 people are still missing.
9: Right now we're in a very difficult moment because no one wants to talk about the fact that the window, the golden window that closes for search and rescue operations, starts becoming smaller and smaller as time goes by.
5: New York's newest newlyweds, Taylor Swift and Travis Kelce, tied the knot today, Friday, with a lavish wedding at Madison Square Garden. 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
11: Severe storm moving through the Chicagoland area turned deadly Friday when a boat capsized on Geneva Lake. Walworth County Undersheriff Tom Hausner.
12: Seven people were rescued from the water. Unfortunately, there was three fatalities of people who were not able to be rescued.
11: Those three people killed were children. Six adults and one child survived. Officials confirmed that all four children on board were wearing life jackets at the time of the incident. The 4th of July holiday coincides with the first anniversary of deadly flash flooding in Texas Hill Country.
13: The flood-damaged cars and buildings have been cleared away, but the emotional healing is more complicated.
14: Some people might be like, I'm ready to process immediately. Some people aren't.
13: Jocelyn Chamara Barrera is a mental health counselor in Central Texas. Events planned for the weekend in the flood zone are meant to help.
14: Sometimes that's a lot of what people need, is just being together with other folks.
13: To celebrate the nation's birthday and remember the 137 people who died in the flood of 2025. Jim Ryan, ABC News in Dallas-Fort Worth.
11: A Delta flight heading from Chicago to Atlanta had to divert to Indianapolis Friday after the pilot reported a lightning strike. Delta says the plane landed safely and has been taken out of service for evaluation. No injuries were reported. And World Cup, Egypt won its debut knockout round by beating Australia 4-2 on penalty kicks after a 1-1 draw Friday. This is Egypt's fourth World Cup. Dave Packer, ABC News.
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17: 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At Canoe Camp, the expedition moved from overland travel to river travel. With Nez Perce assistance, they gathered logs, burned and carved them out, and built five canoes to follow the Clearwater River west. The Clearwater carried them to the Snake to the Columbia, and the Columbia towards the goal, the Pacific. For Lewis and Clark, the rivers were the path forward, but for Native people, these waterways were already part of long-established routes of travel, trade, and life. More than two centuries later, the trail is still being protected, not just as a route, but as a place where stories are preserved.
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0: Welcome back. It's Eric Erickson here across the United States. That is the University of Oklahoma Men's Glee Club singing the Star Spangled Banner. Figured instead of the normal open, given the significance of this weekend, our 250th anniversary as a nation, I would open with the Star Spangled Banner. You know, who was it? Back in the day, Ken Hamblin, I think it was a national talk show host, and he began his show, didn't have a theme song. He played a different version of the Star Spangled Banner every open, which I always thought was cool. I want to play you a piece of audio, and I've got to set this up for you. This isn't particularly theological, but it's very about this country. My church denomination is the Presbyterian Church in America, and I guess it was a week ago now, they had what's called their General Assembly, which is all the presbyteries from around the country get together to vote on the future, make changes to their book of church order. The Presbyterians are a very governmental body. You have individual churches, which are parts of presbyteries. Those presbyteries then go to the General Assembly, and they all decide the direction of the denomination together, and there are all sorts of safeguards and things like that. But one of the issues was from the Philadelphia Presbytery, which is a group of churches in the Philadelphia area. They wanted to pass a resolution or a overture, they call it, to glorify God and thank him for 250 years of the United States. And a pastor from the South, I think he's in Mississippi. I think his presbytery is Arkansas, Tennessee, Mississippi. I'm not sure the guy's name. He's from the South, but he's from Taiwan. He is Taiwanese. He is an immigrant to the United States. And I want to play for you his speech where he was encouraging people to vote for an overture that thanks God for the United States of America. And again, this guy is an immigrant from Taiwan. He's not a native-born American. And what he said moved the whole crowd, probably the highlight of the entire General Assembly.
1: Teaching out of Jackson Lane, Covenant Presbytery, I rise for the recommendation. As a Taiwanese, when I was 5 years old, I had my very first unhealthy yet delicious cheeseburger in Taiwan. After I finished, I told my mom, "Mother, whichever country came up with this, I'm moving there." 25 years later, I humbly and gratefully became a citizen of this cheeseburger and freedom-loving country. Certainly, these United States of America, like a cheeseburger, have their unhealthy parts. Many parts have been deeply sinful. Their wickedness rises to heaven that we ought to be repentant of. However, I'm also reminded of the delicious parts. Growing up in Taiwan, I was able to freely go to church and worship the true God, partly because of our Constitution, which was modeled after the U.S. Constitution and its Presbyterian branches of government, and partly because a tyrannical communist empire next to us was kept at bay because of the U.S. armed forces. And now I'm a teaching elder in these United States because an American family first embraced me as a foreigner and as an immigrant. An American shared the gospel with me. An American mentored me. An American is married to me. I have to mention that. And the Presbyterian Church in America ordained me. Should we not be thankful to the Lord for such a common grace that exists in this nation? Should we not give honor to whom honor is owed, and that is the Lord? Note that this overture is giving thanks to the Lord, not to the U.S. I'm not asking us to fly the American flag or sing the national anthem. When I first became a minister in southern Mississippi, I told my congregation I will not have God Bless America in the hymn book. I will not have the national anthem. I will not allow the American flag to be flown in my sanctuary because this is the Lord's sanctuary. But this overture is giving thanks to the Lord. Do we not owe the Lord our thankfulness for being able to sit here partly because he gave this nation 250 years while we don't deserve a day? So let's give thanks to the Lord for these United States of America. Vote for the recommendation. Thank you.
0: That warms my heart. So this is a pastor who takes very seriously that he serves in the house of the Lord. So no American flag. They don't sing God Bless America. They don't sing the national anthem. But yet he loves this country. And there's a duality here for people of faith that there are a lot of people today who want to break it down that you've got to be an American Christian and rah-rah the government. But you don't really have to. You can be a Christian first, but you can still recognize the blessings of liberty in this country. And there are so many people who can't. What I find so interesting in the United States today is the increasing level of hostility to the country on the far right and left by native-born Americans. And it is the immigrants in the country who are the most patriotic in many places. Now, that is radical to say in some cases. People get very upset with you when you say it, but look at the people who are coming for the World Cup. So there's a guy who follows me. He's a liberal lawyer in Florida. And he's been on me about my praising the people coming for the World Cup. They don't really like America. They like a football holiday. No, they don't. They genuinely love the country. He's been out there trying to claim that the German guy, Freddie, is actually an American who is posing as a German. He just can't appreciate how the people who are coming to this country love this country, have fallen in love with the people, particularly in the South and the Midwest, the graciousness of the people. Everyone has had a blast. The people who hate the country the most are the ones who have traveled the least outside the country. I have traveled so much outside the country over the years. I see how many people love this country, who want to be part of this country. And this Taiwanese pastor fell in love with the cheeseburger as a kid and said, I'm going to go to the country that where this is the food. And he came to the United States and has made his home here, is now an American citizen. And I would rather more people like that than the white upper income America hating elitists in this country. What makes our country unique is that we actually were founded on an ideal. Now, I know there are some on the right increasingly who's like, we're a blood and soil nation. That's what Europeans are. Europeans are a blood and soil nation. And to the extent that you want to be a blood and soil nation, you must understand that as a blood and soil nation, you are essentially making the case that you want to be like Europe. You do need to understand that. You want to be like Europe. The United States is a blood and soil nation, but it is also a nation founded on an ideal. And that is, I think, something you've got to appreciate as an American citizen, that our founders, when we founded the country, they founded the country on the idea that all men are created equal. They are endowed by their creator with a certain unalienable right. Among these are life, liberty, and the pursuit of happiness. And those ideas reverberated around the world. They reverberated in ways that shaped other countries. That's how profoundly revolutionary it was. I want to read for you this monument. This monument, let me explain to you where this is. This is at the entrance of the Red House. The Red House is the parliament for Trinidad and Tobago. Its capital is the Port of Spain. And it's a Caribbean nation. And its founding was premised as they broke away from Britain as a colony to be independent. Their founding as an independent nation was premised on the United States. Listen to this. You'll recognize it. The affirmation of the people that the nation of Trinidad and Tobago was founded upon principles that acknowledged the supremacy of God, faith in fundamental human rights and freedoms, the position of the family in a society of free men and free institutions, the dignity of the human person and the equal and inalienable rights, which were all members of the human family are endowed by their creator, must be for all times, remembering always that men and institutions remain free only when freedom is founded upon respect for moral and spiritual values, rule of law. When we talk about the shot heard round the world at Lexington and Concord, the shot heard round the world, what the Americans did reverberated around the whole world. It was amazing. The whole world paid attention to what we were doing. We were founding a nation, a group of 13 independent nations. Because they were. We all broke away from Great Britain and became separate sovereign nations, 13 of them, and then came together, ceding limited powers to Washington, D.C., because we thought we were better together than apart. And there are those today, tribal voices, that think that we would be better apart. I saw a right-wing blogger who's got ties to the white nationalists the other day, and he put up a tweet that said essentially that there should have been a civil war after Charlie Kirk was assassinated, but the right caved. In other words, he wanted a civil war. He wanted a bloody fight in the streets, and he blames the right for not taking to the streets and fighting. He himself didn't, you will see. You will note he didn't. He writes under a pseudonym. He didn't take to the streets. He wants you to die. That's the Democratic Socialists. They want the rest of you to take to the streets in a bloody revolution. They don't want to do it. They want to be the ones calling the shots. And increasingly, the dynamic in this country is where the majority of Americans still love this country and wish to be a part of the country bound by the Constitution, the rule of law, and the outer edges of both parties and the extremists that they want to fight. And they think that they will be the ones to rebuild the country in their own image when it's all said and done. And what they want is the French Revolution. The French Revolution was bloody. The French Revolution was violent. It turned on its own. I suspect on the Democratic Party side, where we see the Democratic Socialists going, that at some point, Alexandria Ocasio-Cortez and Bernie Sanders are not going to be extreme enough. They're going to be consumed by the revolution like Robespierre. They'll lose their heads to the revolution as the further extremist people come along. And those people, they think that they will rebuild the country in their image. The founders didn't want to build the country in their image. They wanted, as I mentioned, something old. They wanted the English Bill of Rights, and they wanted to preserve what they thought was theirs and not have something new. And the consequences have reverberated around all of history in a way that makes us such a unique country.
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Eric Erickson here across the United States this 4th of July weekend. I am coming to you on July 3rd, and I know we're going to be circulating this all weekend long. If you miss a part of it, you can text Eric, E-R-I-C-K, to 33777. You get the live stream. The show is going to play until Monday at noon. You can also get the podcast of it. Glad to have you with me. My buddy Andrew Walker, he's a teacher of ethics at Southern Seminary. He also is an editor for World Magazine, and he had a piece in World a couple of weeks ago, and let me read you some of this, because it's on the debate between are we a people or are we an idea, and he takes the position I do, that we're both. We should mark the occasion with an attempt to land on the answer to a particular question engulfing the American right as we hit our 250th anniversary. What does it mean to be an American? A timeless question for sure, but one that needs to be answered time and time again. Currently plaguing the American rights ranks is an internecine dispute between those who believe America is predominantly a people, an assemblage of persons formed by the crucible of story, lineage, borders, a shared language, cultural perpetuity, and a dominant religion, and those who believe America is largely based in a particular set of propositional ideas, a commitment to the rule of procedural law, pluralism, civil liberties, equality of opportunity, liberty, and that no single organizing vision can reasonably hope to unite all Americans. Before offering my attempt to resolve the dilemma, let me say up front that this is indeed a healthy debate, just as it's wrong and short-sighted to cast all those in the people camps as exclusionary nativists, so it's an exaggeration, lambast all the propositionalists as thinned-out proceduralists with no concern for assimilation and cultural identity. Those who locate America in a story, culture, and people are correct to observe that Americans possess a historical and cultural consciousness, while at the same time it must war against the ever-present temptation to elevate genealogy, history, and cultural sameness to such heights that it would exclude would-be Americans from the American compact. The peoplehood argument can quickly breed an exclusivism that restricts the offer of American ideals to those who would likewise champion them. Similarly, the creedal and propositional perspective, without a commitment to a common culture, however defined, can quickly mutate into a bare-bones minimalism that treats America as primarily an economic zone. Both camps need one another. We saw a healthy fusion of the two perspectives in a recent address by Secretary of State Marco Rubio at the Munich Security Conference. Rubio, the son of immigrants, defended the propositional legacy of America, but within a narrative frame of a particular people who settled the land to begin a new project of self-government under God's providential ordering and embedding cultural peculiarities. Culture, story, and ideals suffuse Rubio's speech. A week hardly goes by when I'm not asked where I stand on the heritage American category, those who believe that creedalism sacrifices peoplehood. Rubio's speech clarifies why pitting the two camps against one another risks forgetting why one needs the other. It risks unnecessarily attenuating the balance between the need for both story and principle. By the narrow standards of those who speak of heritage Americans as the exclusive foundation for American identity, Marco Rubio doesn't qualify. Yet if one were to watch Rubio's speech in its entirety, one would see a second-generation American delivering one of the most quintessentially American speeches in our history. As Rubio's speech shows, a particular people can simultaneously embody a proposition and be shaped by it. The propositions at the center of American public philosophy helping propel them into the nation they would become, and which others could someday participate in if they too entered the American story. Ross Douthat is correct to see that the creedal Americanism is itself a culture in which the formal commitment to a principle is intertwined.

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Nation, it is our 250th anniversary as a nation. That was the U.S. Marine Corps Cadet Glee Club, Men of Freedom. The phone number, well, 877-973-7425. I gave the call screener off today because I'm going to talk to you about the Constitution. Gordon Wood is one of the most famous historians of the American Revolution. He wrote a book, was a Pulitzer Prize winning book back in the day, The Radicalism of the American Revolution. Gordon Wood and Bernard Bailyn are two of the best historians on the American Revolution, if you ever want to read them. They were competitors, so to speak, at different universities. That they came about it as ideas. But I want to just read for you the introduction to this, because it's so good and really puts everything in perspective here. We Americans like to think of our revolution as not being radical. Indeed, most of the time, we consider it downright conservative. It certainly does not appear to resemble the revolutions of other nations in which people were killed, property was destroyed, and everything was turned upside down. The American revolutionary leaders do not fit our conventional image of revolutionaries, angry, passionate, reckless, maybe even bloodthirsty for the sake of a cause. We can think of Robespierre, Lenin, and Mao Zedong as revolutionaries, but not George Washington, Thomas Jefferson, and John Adams. They seem too stuffy, too solemn, too cautious, too much the gentleman. We cannot quite conceive of revolutionaries in powdered hair and knee breeches. The American revolutionaries seem to belong in drawing rooms or legislative halls, not in cellars or in the streets. They made speeches, not bombs. They wrote learned pamphlets, not manifestos. They were not abstract theorists, and they were not social levelers. They did not kill one another. They did not devour themselves. There was no reign of terror in the American Revolution and no resulting dictator, no Cromwell, no Bonaparte. The American Revolution does not seem to have the same kinds of causes, the social wrongs, the class conflicts, the impoverishment, the grossly inequitable distributions of wealth that presumably lie behind other revolutions. There were no peasant uprisings, no Jacqueries, no burning of chateaux, no storming of prisons. Of course, there have been many historians, progressive and neo-progressive historians, as they might be called, who have sought, as Hannah Arendt put it, to interpret the American Revolution in the light of the French Revolution and to look for the same kinds of internal violence, class conflicts, and social deprivations that presumably lay behind the French Revolution and other modern revolutions. Since the beginning of the 20th century, these progressive historians have formulated various social interpretations of the American Revolution, essentially designed to show that the revolution, in Carl Beckert's famous words, was not only about home rule, but also about who was to rule at home. They have tried to describe the revolution essentially as a social struggle by deprived and underprivileged groups against entrenched elites. But it has been correctly pointed out, despite an extraordinary amount of research and writing about it, despite during a good part of the century, the purpose of these progressives and neo-progressive historians to portray the origins and goals of the revolutions as in some significant measure expressions of particular economic malaise or other social protests and aspirations of an impoverished or threatened mass populations have not been fulfilled. They have not been fulfilled because the social conditions that generically are supposed to lie behind all revolutions, poverty and economic deprivation, were not present in colonial America. There should no longer be any doubt about it. The white American colonists were not an oppressed people. They had no crushing imperial chains to throw off. In fact, the colonists knew they were freer, more equal, more prosperous, and less burdened with cumbersome feudal and monarchical constraints than any other part of mankind in the 18th century. Such a situation, however, does not mean that colonial society was not susceptible to revolution. Precisely because the impulses to revolution in 18th century America bear little or no resemblance to the impulses that presumably account for modern social protests and revolutions, we've tended to think of the American Revolution as having no social character, as having virtually nothing to do with the society, as having no social causes and no social consequences. It has therefore often been considered to be essentially an intellectual event, a constitutional defense of American rights against British encroachment, like no taxation without representation, undertaken not to change the existing structure of society, but to preserve it. For some historians, the revolution seems to be little more than a colonial rebellion or a war for independence. Even when we've recognized the radicalism of the revolution, we admit only a political, not a social radicalism. The revolutionary leaders, it is said, were particularly 18th century radicals concerned like the 18th century British radicals, not with the need to recast the social order,
nor the problems of the economic inequality and the injustices of stratified societies, but with the need to purify a corrupt constitution and fight off the apparent growth of prerogative power. Consequently, we have generally described the revolution as an unusually conservative affair, concerned almost exclusively with political and constitutional rights, and in comparison with the social radicalism of the other great revolutions of history, hardly a revolution at all. If we measure the radicalism of revolutions by the degree of social misery or economic deprives and suffering, or by the number of people killed or manor houses burned, then this conventional emphasis on the conservatism of the American Revolution is true. But if we measure the radicalism by the amount of social change that actually took place, by transformations in the relationships that bound people to each other, then the American Revolution was not conservative at all. On the contrary, it was as radical and as revolutionary as any in history. Of course, the American Revolution was very different from other revolutions, but it was no less radical and no less social for being different. In fact, it was one of the greatest revolutions the world had known, a momentous upheaval that not only fundamentally altered the character of American society, but decisively affected the course of subsequent history. It was as radical and social as any revolution in history, but it was radical and social in a way special in a very special 18th century sense. No doubt many of the concerns and much of the language of that pre-modern, pre-Marxian 18th century were almost entirely political. That was because most people in that very different, distant world could not as yet conceive of society apart from government. The social distinctions and economic deprivations that we today think of as the consequence of class divisions, business exploitation, or various isms, capitalism, racism, etc., were in the 18th century usually thought to be caused by the abuses of government. Social honor, social distinctions, prerequisites for office, business contracts, privileges and monopolies, even excessive property and wealth of various sorts, all social evils and social deprivations, in fact, seem to flow from connections to government, in the end, from connections to monarchical authority. So that when Anglo-American radicals talked in what seems to be political terms, purifying a corrupt constitution, eliminating courtiers, fighting off crown power, and most important, becoming Republicans, they nevertheless had a decidedly social message. In our eyes, the American revolutionaries appear to be absorbed in changing only their governments, not their society. But in destroying monarchy and establishing republics, they were changing their society as well as their governments, and they knew it. Only they did not know, they couldn't scarcely imagine, how much of their society they would change.

0: But it was also a radical revolution in that it was something that had never been done before, never successfully done before or since, really. And it upended society. We went from a monarchy where the whole world was monarchical at the time to a republic where all men were created equal. And that shook society. A poor man could become wealthy without the permission of the wealthy to get there. A rich man could fail without the strings of society protecting him. We became an egalitarian country. We became a country where men could succeed on their own merits. It profoundly, radically shaped the social relationship of people. And it profoundly makes us unique. And the point overall is, are we a people or are we something unique and different? We're both. We're a people bound to an idea, bound to an ideal. And if you bind yourself to that ideal, you can become American. And sadly, too many Americans are unbinding themselves from that idea and thinking that they themselves should exercise power and control over others. And we see this on the left and the right, as opposed to what the revolutionary founding fathers of this country wanted. And that is a nation bound to a common ideal of people committed to that idea, that one could come here, learn the language, commit themselves to the founding propositions of this country, and be as much American as you and me. No other country had that. And really, to this day, no other country still has that.
1: Those who love him, listen to find out what he's going to say next. Those who disagree with him, also listen to see what he's going to say next. It's the Eric Erickson Show.
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Welcome back. It's Erickson here. That is the U.S. Navy band, Eternal Father, that great hymn. You know, we get so many great songs out of the founding of the country. It's one of the reasons I've shaken up the music today to be able to experience some of those songs with you. I'm going to play Kate Smith's God Bless America at the bottom of the next hour because I love her version of it. It's a classic. There's so much great. So what about the sins of the country and the divisions of the country? When we come back, I actually want to spend a little bit of time talking to you about that, talking to you about the ideals of the country. What do we do? What should you do if you fret about the country? You are concerned about the direction of our nation. So many people are concerned about the direction of our nation. Where do you go? What do you do? How do you proceed if you're concerned and committed for the future of this country? I got some ideas for you when we come back, and I need you to understand as well, very importantly, that there are a lot of people in the United States who are committed to the idea that we should go our separate ways, and we're never going to. We are intermarried to each other and to each other's states. We have blue cities and red states, and red cities and blue states. We have progressives across the country and conservatives across the country, liberals. We have radicals. We have moderates. We have independents. We're not going to go anywhere. We're not. So the question is, what do we do and how do we as a people come together? Now, I got to tell you about Renai. Renai has installed a tankless water heater in my family's house, and we don't run out of hot water anymore. 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
4: From ABC News, I'm Dave Packer. President Trump flew to South Dakota Friday to deliver a speech beneath Mount Rushmore in celebration of America's 250th birthday. The monument featuring Presidents George Washington, Thomas Jefferson, Abraham Lincoln, and Teddy Roosevelt, Trump saying those four men are most responsible for the nation reaching this milestone.
5: We stand beneath the monument of these heroes, a true group of unbelievable people, and we rededicate ourselves to being a nation as big, bold, noble, and as great as these American giants.
4: And 4th of July celebrations across America.
6: In New York City, the iconic Times Square ball dropping in July for the first time in its history to mark the big birthday. The ball dropping at midnight in every U.S. time zone. And in the water along Manhattan, tall ships sailing down the East River ahead of a major maritime celebration this weekend. Large crowds expected to gather on the city's waterfront.
4: ABC's Rena Roy. The heat across much of the country putting a damper on some celebrations. In Washington, D.C., America's Independence Day parade, which was scheduled for 10 a.m. July 4th, downtown Washington, canceled by organizers due to the extreme heat in the district. A federal appeals court cleared the way for the Trump administration to immediately replace the slavery exhibit at the president's house on Philadelphia's Independence Mall. The city of Philadelphia immediately appealed. ABC's Stephen Portnoy has more.
7: The panel of the Third Circuit, which is based in Philadelphia, says the new panels that would go up are full of historical context and acknowledge the evil of slavery.
4: President Trump Friday said that the U.S. Treasury would begin accepting donations of publicly traded stock to help support Trump accounts, the tax-advantaged savings account for children that he named for himself. Taylor Swift, Travis Kelce, married Friday at Madison Square Garden. You're listening to ABC News.
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4: The last round of U.S.-Iranian peace talks ended Thursday with what Pakistan calls positive progress. U.N. Ambassador Mike Walls telling ABC News that President Trump continues to give diplomacy a chance.
9: When the Iranians know that the alternative is going back to conflict, one can only hope they'll see reason, live up to their commitments, not just the United States, but to the United Nations, to walk away from this obsession with obtaining a nuclear weapon.
4: 6 days of funeral events are underway in Iran for former Supreme Leader Ali Khamenei, who was killed by a U.S. strike at the start of the war. New York City Mayor Zoran Mamdani marking America's 250th birthday.
10: Patriotism is every act of righteous dissent, said Mamdani in remarks Friday, disputing
11: some who respond to those who ask for more from America with a simple refrain, love it or leave it.
10: Mamdani mentioning the term American exceptionalism.
11: America is exceptional because here, nothing is fixed into place. The frontier may be closed, we may have walked on the moon, but the work of fulfilling the values first enshrined in the Declaration of Independence, that work endures.
10: And it belongs to us all, said New York's mayor.
4: ABC's Chuck Sievertson. The international governing body for chess has suspended former world champion Vladimir Kramnik for at least a year after he leveled unproven allegations of cheating against fellow players. A swimmer at New York's Jones Beach was bitten on the foot by a suspected shark. They were taken to the hospital. Dave Packer, ABC News.
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0: You know, I'm not a purist when it comes to the Star Spangled Banner. I thought Whitney Houston's version was classic. And Chris Stapleton at the Nash at the Super Bowl a few years ago, I thought it was just brilliant. But, man, there's something to be said for these military glee clubs. This was the Navy's glee club. And what are they called? The Sea Chanters. And my goodness, I love it. I love it. I love the patriotic music. When I was a kid, we would be home during the summer. We'd stay at my grandmother's, and she and I would watch the Boston Pops on A&E at the time. Remember this if you were my age? On A&E, they had the Boston Pops, and they'd have fireworks, and we'd watch it every 4th of July. And it was a horrible end of a tradition when they stopped covering it. I loved it so much. And they would always have the 1812 Overture at the end when they would start the fireworks display. I loved that. So let me, instead of reading what other people have written, let me just talk to you, because I'm still struck weeks ago. When I was in Tulsa, 27-year-old guy is there, and he asks about the increase in violence in the country, particularly among the young, the number of young people in America who now see violence as an answer. Now, I realize we're talking about a Revolutionary War 250 years ago where there was violence, and there were people who were killed. But it was very, very much an issue of turning into a country where we were called by our better angels to something greater. We have been a violent people with each other. And every time it has not been good. Abraham Lincoln calling for reconciliation in his second inaugural. It's an extremely famous speech by Abraham Lincoln. Toward malice towards none. He wanted to bring the people of the South back into the country, a reunited government, a reunited people. You know, it was after the Civil War we began being called the United States. Most often before the Civil War, it was these United States, because it was sovereign nations giving up certain powers. Article 1, Section 8 of the Constitution. If you've never read the Constitution, it's an easy-to-understand document. And Article 1, Section 8 ceded certain powers to Washington, the patent laws, the immigration laws, the raising an army, a taxation power to fund the federal government. You know, in the Articles of Confederation, which we originally had as a nation, there had to be unanimity. And if you didn't want to send money to Washington, you didn't have to. And they understood as one thing, the federal government, the national government needed a taxation power. It explains the compromises put into the Constitution, which we will get to at the end of the show today, when we talk about slavery and the original sin and moving forward and how much greater we are as a nation now. But what about the violence? What about that streak? And I get on my soapbox here, and I got to be careful of time here. Let me make sure I've got the clock up here, because otherwise I'm going to go on for an hour. Yo, this is an issue that I deal with on a regular basis. People have been hostile to my family. We've had people show up at our home. My children have been assaulted. My children have been chased through a store one time. I see a country where people no longer like each other. They like people of their own tribe, and even then they don't necessarily like each other. They can disagree with each other on things. And if you don't toe the party line, you're a traitor. That's not healthy. If you think this is the worst we've ever had it as a nation, you are no student of history. There is an operation underway in this country, I think funded by foreign operators, to try to convince you that the nation is disintegrating before our eyes. It is the worst we've ever had it. And I would urge you to tune away from that, to tune away from the people who want violence, to tune away from the people who want a nation divided, who want to be at arms against their fellow American citizen. Reject the voices of hate. One of the biggest problems I have with our government being as big as it is in Washington is that it was never meant to be. And I think that one of the things you and I can do is really commit to people who want to reduce the power of the government in Washington. A lot of Republicans they sent these Republicans to Washington with Donald Trump and said, hey, we should use the power against the other side. We should do to them what they did to us. We shouldn't turn the other cheek. We shouldn't be Christian. there is a segment of the country of about 20% of the people who cheer on Donald Trump's boorish behavior, and they want more of it. They want to rub the noses of their opponents in it. And you shouldn't be like those people. You really shouldn't. You should turn the other cheek. That doesn't mean you should give up. That doesn't mean you should surrender. That doesn't mean you shouldn't vote. But it does mean that you should be way more committed to your local community than to the national fights of the day. As I told the folks in Oklahoma, and the young man who asked me that question, go to church. You may not even believe. You should go to church anyway. Now, if you're an atheist, that may sound ridiculous. Why would I go to church? Because you need a community of people who aren't a community of tribal politicians. You need to find a community of people who care about your community, and you'll find that in church. And if you don't want to go to church, go volunteer at the soup kitchen. Go volunteer at the food pantry. My wife and her Bible study went the other day and fixed boxes at the food pantry in our area. You know, you don't have to take it as the word of God, but it is. Jeremiah 29, God sends a letter to the people in exile in Babylon, and he says, build houses and plant gardens, have children, get your children married, seek the welfare of the community in which you live and pray for it, for there you will find your welfare. We are, all of us, too much committed to our online fiefdoms. We're committed to our backyards, not our front yards. We don't sit on our front porches. Most of us don't have front porches. I do. I love to sit on my front porch, wave to the neighbors when they walk past. We're not a front porch community anymore. You know, in older days, we were a front porch community. People hung out on their front porch. They had a sense of community. They actually knew their neighbors. Most of us don't know their neighbors, let alone love them. The Bible says, love your neighbor. Love God and love your neighbor. And I think you should. Even if you disagree with your neighbor, and some people are not very lovable, they're not very likable. You're not given the carve out. You're not given the exception in Scripture. That doesn't mean everyone's going to like you or love you back, but you still got to try, and you got to seek the welfare of your community. If you're way more concerned about your community, and I'm way more concerned about my community, we are invested in our communities as people, as volunteers. Our sweat equity goes there. We make our local community better, and if we make our local community better, we ultimately make our state better. If you and me, working in separate towns within our state, improve those towns, we improve our state. And if we all do that in our towns and our states, we improve all of our towns, we improve all of our states, and we improve the country as a result. You're not going to get back a country of shared values unless you're sharing your values in your community, not in your face, obnoxious, a brain biblical donkey, if you know what I mean. We do it by loving our neighbor, showing our love, by showing we may have disagreements, but we're not threats. Progressives these days live in these enclaves where they don't know any of us. We are more likely on the right to know people on the left than people on the left are to know us. But we in our communities should know our communities. You are your brother's keeper, actually. And who is your neighbor? It's the person down the road you don't see. It's the homeless man under the bridge. It's not just your physical neighbor. But most of you, I suspect, don't even know your physical neighbor. And you should. If we want to improve our nation and get back to the founding ideals of this country, that's what we need. You see, the founders embraced the concept of negative liberty, not positive liberty. Our Constitution is about negative liberty. This is what the socialists hate, and why the socialists, and even some of the right now, the progressive right, the woke right, they're trying to, the woke Reich, I should say, they are trying to undermine our Constitution because the founders believed in negative liberty. And negative liberty is you should be able to live your life how you want with minimal interference from the government, as opposed to positive liberty, which is the government gives you everything for you to be able to live your life. That is one of the radical points of the American Revolution. The European ideal came from monarchs, came from fiefdoms, came from aristocrats, where the aristocrats, the fiefs, they gave you what you needed for subsistence and living. And in this country, we embrace the idea that government should get out of your way so that you can go make a living. It is the positive liberty that came in the 20th century with the Depression and FDR growing the government the way he did, and then Lyndon Johnson's Great Society program that decided the government would take care of you. As a result, we now have these public schools run by the government, but they're failing. How many of you donate to school programs in your state or your local community to give scholarships so the poor kids can go to your private schools where they can get a better education? We have to get back to negative liberty, and we should embrace negative liberty, that we in this country can live the life we want to live with the government staying out of our way. That's why we need a smaller government. But more than any of that, to get to that, you got to seek the welfare of your community. You have to be engaged in your community. You have to love your neighbor, whether your neighbor loves you back. It's not just a commandment from God Almighty himself. You can say, well, Erickson, I'm not a believer. That's okay. It's still good advice. Love your neighbor. Get to know your neighbor. Don't be a man on an island. Don't be so online you've neglected the offline. I can't tell you how often I encounter people who are the most rabid and angry in this country. One of the most common things they have is they overwatch the news and they over-engage online. They're not in their soup kitchen working. They're not in their food bank working. They're not in the food pantry working. They're not in the battered women's shelter working. They're not involved in a church community. Increasingly, there are churches in this country where they're just political sermons because the pastors are too online. They're on Twitter all the time. They're on Truth Social all the time. They're on podcasts all the time. They're feeding on the poison themselves. They're not communing with God. They're certainly not communing and being engaged in their community. They've taken the politics in the pulpit. One of those radical ideas of our founders was that politics was just a small sphere of our life, and now we've all expanded it. That doesn't mean tune out. This is one reason I try to talk about other stuff than just raw politics and Trump every day. Make you a well-rounded person. But part of being a well-rounded person is being engaged in your physical community, not just your online community, and recognizing that politics has a space in your life, but not everything in your life. And if you can understand that and engage with that and not be angry about that or not be combative with me for telling you politics can't be the dominant thing in your life, you're going to be okay. Think about all the people in your lives who are so obsessed with politics. They watch Fox News all the time. They watch MS Now all the time. And they're just the most miserable, angry people. Because they've let it poison them. And the news media tells you come back daily for the antidote. You don't have to be that person. You can be the person engaged in your community, seeking its welfare. For there you will find your welfare. You can be happy, and as a result, our nation will heal itself. It's on you and me for the nation to heal itself. It's not going to be healed through violence and revolution and civil war. It's going to be healed by you and me trying to make our local communities better, and that translates all the way to the top.
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0: Eric Erickson here across the United States. Delighted to have you with me. That, of course, is the Marine Corps hymn, from the halls of Montezuma. As a kid, I had to learn how to play that on a recorder and drove my family insane. Okay, I gotta play this. I played it the other day, but I'm still laughing about this. So I was on C-SPAN on this past Sunday and had a commie from Canada call in to badmouth our country, and I was not letting that guy have it.
1: Good morning. Thank you for taking my call. It's very sad to see the discussion that you guys are having today, although I very much respect C-SPAN and most of its coverage. Looking at your country from up here, it's just astonishing how you can be talking about and quarreling over mail-in ballots, while at the same time you have nationwide gerrymandering occurring, endorsed by state legislatures and your president. Your country allows unlimited financial spending on political ads and campaigns. Your president is not elected by the most votes for or against him or her, but by a potentially very biasable electoral college. In your Congress, over half of your elected representatives sleep in their offices because they don't want to pay to rent or purchase a residence. Very, very concerning for us up here in Canada. And I would like to ask your guest, why is it that your country doesn't use the same muscle it uses overseas to start wars everywhere to fix your electoral system? In Canada, gerrymandering would never happen because we have laws that ensure that our electoral districts are established by neutral bodies. We have strict limits on campaign spending. Our prime minister is elected at his constituency where he runs for office.
2: All right, Roderick, let's let Eric get in here and respond.
3: Well, 250 years ago, we decided we didn't like the system or the king that you have, so we decided to break away, and I think we have a better system where we have checks and balances around 50 semi-sovereign states, where in your country it's more and more one size fits all from Parliament, where even the people in Western Canada are dictated to by people in Quebec who prefer to speak French than English. And in this country, we all tend to speak English. We all get along more or less, except for the political tribes within television. And also, we're way more awesome with a higher GDP than America's top hat is.
0: I was very proud of myself for that jerk trying to badmouth our country, a Canadian trying to badmouth the United States of all things. All that they listen, Canada is a confederation of provinces on the verge of cracking up, and it is a common thread around the world these days that that things is just not going well in places. 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

That, my friends, is the famous Kate Smith. I love that version of God. That's probably my favorite version of God Bless America. Welcome back. It is Eric Erickson here. We are replaying this show on the weekend. It'll be our best of program throughout the country on Saturday and Sunday. If you text Eric to 33777, you can get the show notes, the live stream, the podcast. Follow me on Instagram this weekend. Those of you in Southern California, EW Erickson on Twitter, on YouTube, on Instagram, on Facebook, on Rumble, EW Erickson, pretty much everywhere. If you want to follow on social media, thanks for being with me. Now, I want to end here in this last half hour by just talking a little bit about my view of this country. Because I do think we are divided as a nation right now, and I do think there are outside voices who are inspiring us to be divided. But I want to tell you, I reject the idea that you or I are a victim. It is so easy these days to be a victim. It is so easy these days for people to embrace victimhood, to be defined as a victim, to be defined in a negative way, and it gives you credence. And this is something that comes from postmodernism, from intersectionalism, from critical race theory, which is Marxism. You're not a victim. Now, I say that some of you listening right now say, I was a victim of crime. Okay, you're a victim. But most Americans who think themselves are victims are not victims. They just failed at life. They made a bad decision, or they need someone to blame. By and large, neither you nor I are victims. What we are is Americans in a topsy-turvy world with a lot of voices out there that wants you to tune in for more every day by telling you a story of how other people are to blame for where you are in life. That was something that our founders rejected. Ultimately, they concluded with the revolution that they had to separate from Great Britain to become the sort of nation they wanted to be that secured their rights that they thought they had. And they embraced, in doing so, the idea of individual responsibility. In 1619, the reason that Nicole Hannah-Jones calls her thing the 1619 Project is that is when the first slaves arrived on the continent. Where America's story, I would argue, actually begins is in 1620 and 21, when the Mayflower and the Pilgrims arrived in New England. That's kind of the classic story of America and the Thanksgiving. And it was an abject failure. The whole enterprise was a failure. The governor of the day in his diaries talked about what a disaster was. They almost all starved to death. They had embraced a collectivism where the whole colony and community of religious dissidents worked together. Some pulled their fair share, some didn't, some relied on others. And so by 1622, the colony there in Rhode Island and Massachusetts, they embraced the idea of private property. So in Portsmouth and Plymouth, they started dividing property, particularly the Plymouth colony. They divided property to each family, and each family was required to tend that plot of land. And if they had excess, they could trade it and sell it between others whose crops did not do as well. But they were responsible for their own. And for the first few years, they rotated out plots of land. But over time, they gave a plot of land to an individual family, and that became their plot of land. It became their homestead. And private property rights became woven within the fabric of the American society. Those New England states over time, they're the ones who first began to reject slavery. In fact, American colonies started rejecting slavery before England rejected slavery. Yeah, you heard that right. The colonies, particularly the New England colonies, were the ones who decided to reject slavery. The southern states, because of their economy, they decided, and ironically, there's been a lot of study done that, you know, over time, they absolutely would have gotten rid of slavery because it wasn't working out for them.
and over time it was becoming an inefficiency. But they didn't. There had to be a war. And we shouldn't excuse that. There was a war. It was violent. Bernard Balin, in his book, The Ideological Origins of the American Revolution, spent a good bit of time documenting how our founders recognized that slavery actually was a huge problem and that slavery itself needed to go. It was a scourge, and they knew it. Even Thomas Jefferson knew it. But they couldn't bring themselves to give it up. It was an addiction in the South, and the war forced upon them the reality that they were hypocrites. The Bernard Balin, in his book, he documents the great hypocrisy of the founders, but also the words of the founders and how so many of them in the pulpits were calling for an end to slavery. You really should read the Ideological Origins of the American Revolution. It is one of my great books of the American Revolution. I draw on it often, and I'm pulling it up right now because I gotta read you this section. The Democracy Unleashed. If some were elevated and invigorated by the support given to anti-slavery and disestablishment sentiment by the extension of the colonists' constitutional arguments, others were dismayed and felt threatened. Slaveholders were generally alarmed and sought to check when they could not simply ignore some disturbing ramifications of thought. Anglicans in Virginia and Congregationalists in Massachusetts found fields other than religion in which to follow out the implications of our views on, of their views on civil society. Yet the threat in both cases was limited, for the ultimate consequence was known.

0: revolution per se. No one deliberately worked for the destruction or even the substantial alteration of the order of society. But it was transformed as a result of the revolution, not merely because loyalist property was confiscated and redistributed, or because the resulting war destroyed the economic basis of some people's lives and created opportunities for others. Seizure of loyalist property, displacement in the economy did take place, and the latter, if not the former, does account for a spurt in social mobility that led earlier arrivals to remark, "When the pot boils, the scum will rise." Yet there were superficial changes that affected a small part of society only, and they did not alter the organization socially. Americans of 1760 continued to assume, as had their predecessors for generations, that a healthy society was an hierarchical society. And yet that began to upend. And as it upended, it forced more and more then to recognize the problems inherent in a society where some men were bound in chains. And ultimately, that gave way to a revolution, a second revolution, which in this case took the form of a civil war. And in that civil war, saw Americans fighting Americans in the bloodiest single war in American history to make right that one thing the founders got wrong, that you could kick the can on liberty for others and not yourself. And today we have a lot of race hustlers in this country who they wish, they presume, they demand that we as a nation never move beyond our prior sins. There is no forgiveness for the prior sins. But we as Americans need to recognize that we're always striving to be a more perfect nation, that we do have a sin as a nation, that we have worked to overcome it, that men died on a battlefield to make other men free. It matters. And we remain today the last best hope for mankind. 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
9: From ABC News Tech Trends. He was president more than a century before the AI boom, and now artificial intelligence is playing a big role in telling the story of Teddy Roosevelt. One way that's showing up at the brand new Theodore Roosevelt Presidential Library in North Dakota, letting visitors have a conversation with him. President Trump tried it out.
10: Do you consider the Panama Canal your greatest achievement?
11: I measure my greatest work by the lives improved.
9: Microsoft helped build the AI technology being used at the museum. Along with creating the virtual Teddy, it is also being used to bring together mountains of historical records. And the biggest digital camera ever built is now being put to work to help us learn more about the heavens. The 3,200 megapixel camera is mounted in an observatory on a Chilean mountaintop. The aim? To spend the next decade taking some of the most detailed pictures ever of the stars and galaxies around us. With Tech Trends, Michelle Franzen, ABC News.
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Now, I gotta just thank you guys for hanging out with me these 3 hours, and I hope you're safe this weekend. I hope you have all of your fingers and toes when you come back on Monday from your escapades with fireworks. I'm obviously going to shoot fireworks. If it doesn't rain, it might actually rain and wipe out our 4th of July. But let me just tell you this here at the end, in all sincerity and honesty. One, thank you for hanging out with me, but also love your neighbor and love your country. Don't turn your country into an idol. I think some people these days, they're fretting and they're fearing is because they treat the nation as an idol. And you can't treat the nation as an idol. You can't worship your nation. You know, this nation will come to an end one day. It will. There's no such thing as permanence in the whole world. There's no such thing as permanence in American politics, but that doesn't mean we have to quest for the end of it. It'll come in God's time. He's sovereign here. He'll take care of us, though, so you don't have to worry about it. But what you can do is love your neighbor, and you will preserve and perpetuate this country well after its obituaries are written by those who hate it by loving your neighbor. Love your neighbor as yourself. Love your neighbor. It's not hard. Love your neighbor. Get out into the world. Get offline. You can listen to me. I'll set you straight. I'll give you the truth every day. Sometimes you don't like it. But don't be so online that you've forgotten the community outside your door. Get your kids off the screens. You get off your screen. Go outside. Enjoy this nation. We've got an army of tourists from around the world who have been here these last month with the World Cup still here, and they love this country. They love it more than some of the native-born Americans. Be like them. Not like those upper-income, white, college-educated progressives who hate the country from the Ivy League madrasas. Love the country. Love your neighbor. Love God. Love the blessings of liberty. And commit to them. And have a happy 250th anniversary. Now, I'd like to thank Swiss America, longtime sponsor of the program, for being with me as well. If you go to SwissAmerica.com/Eric today, you can sign up and get a Secret War on Cash report from them, how the government is steering you towards plastic because they want to be able to monitor what you're buying. 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

0: We are Red Eye Radio. He is Eric Harding. I'm Gary McNamara. And I know one of the arguments is, well, I mean, we've had this policy for 140 years. Well, it was wrong, and it wasn't based. We get a policy that has
1: that's something that is wrong. Roberts wrote, yeah, right.
0: And that's why I look at this and say, what's the argument against what we already know,
1: right,
0: that the 14th Amendment, when you look at the exemptions, were based on whether you have loyalty to the United States. And we know in our immigration system, if you come from a foreign country and wish to become a citizen, you have to pledge allegiance to the United States. And it was clear in the 14th Amendment, by adding American Indians as an exemption, who are already here.
1: Right.
0: They were here before the people that were making the 14th Amendment.
1: Right.
0: That it was based on not whether you were here, and cooperative, legally here and cooperative and, you know, whatever. It's, did you belong to a tribe and do you have loyalty to the tribe and not to the United States of America?
1: Right.
0: I don't know of a political argument that defeats that. And I've been looking for a couple of years for that one. Mm-hmm. For anybody, what's the argument against that?
1: Right.

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0: Awesome.
1: Yeah.
0: Now, let's just talk about what we can bring for dessert.
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1: And we are Red Eye Radio. I'm Gary McNamara along with Eric Harley. The domicile argument. I thought we were done, and then you and I got into the discussion about the whole domicile argument that they were debating at the Supreme Court with
2: right.
1: birthright citizenship. 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
2: Do you hear that? And that? And that? Those are the sounds of a healthy and vibrant community. And to this United Way volunteer,

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1: And he's Eric Carley, and I'm Gary McNamara. 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The other decision coming out yesterday was on campaign financing, which they made the right decision.
2: Yeah.
1: It was a 6-3 majority that said the limit of political parties being able to spend money on their preferred candidates cannot be limited.
2: Right.
1: And Kavanaugh wrote the decision. Where is it here?
3: The opinion for the majority.
1: The opinion for the majority. Yes. Kavanaugh talked about that parties could spend for the first 200 years of this country, could spend freely to support their candidates during campaigns, and could do so in coordination with the candidates. Kavanaugh wrote for the majority. But that changed after Watergate, when Congress tried to purge money from politics. Congress's limited coordination expenditures to reduce what it saw as, quote, what it saw as wasteful and excessive campaign spending. Justice Kavanaugh writes, such limits preclude parties from amplifying the voice of their adherents, imposed additional monetary cost and burdens on the political parties, and inflict a stifling effect on the ability of the party to do what it exists to do. They also run headlong into the court's First Amendment precedents, which have repeatedly held Congress may not dictate how much political speech is too much or how much spending on speech is too much. There is only one legitimate government interest for restricting

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7: What defines America is our diversity. I think that's a huge strength for this country.
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6: Those people taking part in events in New York City at the Great American State Fair in Washington, D.C.
9: Absolutely amazing. We are very, very proud to be Americans.
6: The record heat having an impact on the fair, which closed for a period of time Friday and will open 2 hours later today. D.C. Fire and EMS Chief John Donnelly said,
10: 4th of July is typically our busiest day of the year, where we run 500 to 600 calls a day. I think we're going to be over 1,000 this weekend.
6: President Trump will deliver a speech tonight on the National Mall. He traveled to Mount Rushmore last night in South Dakota, where he attacked political opponents, labeling some as communists.
11: Communism is the enemy of free people everywhere, everywhere in the world. Never works.
6: The weather is having an impact on July 4th celebrations for tens of millions of people. Three people were killed in southern Wisconsin when their boat capsized in Geneva Lake during a strong storm. Seven people were rescued. Meanwhile, over 780,000 people do not have power as a result of the weather conditions. There were shark sightings and at least one attack on the East Coast. A swimmer off Jones Beach on Long Island was bitten by a shark. And in New York City, Taylor Swift and Travis Kelce officially married. The celebrity wedding at Madison Square Garden led to street closures and a large police presence, but some of Swift's fans tried to get close.
12: It is very private. Like, there's so much security, so no one can get in. But I still think this is, like, her way of, like, letting us experience it with her, which I just think is so special.
6: Adam Sandler officiated the wedding, according to a statement from the couple. You're listening to ABC News.
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6: Cape Verde almost pulled off one of the biggest upsets in sports history as they pushed World Cup champions Argentina to extra time. Lionel Messi's team survived a grueling 3-2 win in Miami. Messi assisted on the game-winning goal. He also scored the game's first goal. Argentina's reached the round of 16 at the World Cup. Fire crews in Custer County, Colorado are battling a wildfire that's grown to more than 74,000 acres, and officials are warning communities in the Pueblo area to be ready to evacuate if necessary. County Sheriff Rich Smith said it's been a statewide response.
15: 90 extra fire engines coming from as far away as California, Utah, and Grand Junction. In fact, they've actually pulled fire trucks off of those fires to come help us.
6: Two people were killed, another hurt in a mall shooting Friday in Dearborn, Michigan.
16: Dearborn Police Chief Issa Shaheen says it all started between two groups at the Fairlane Town Center Mall.
17: It appears this was not a random act of violence. It was between two parties that knew each other here at the mall, and a fight began that escalated in gunfire. It appears that both parties had firearms,
16: which were handguns, says the chief.
17: We have a number of the people involved at the station, and we're interviewing them to better understand what led to this escalation. But I can assure you that those involved or responsible for this will be held accountable.
16: He says they don't yet know the motive.
6: That's ABC's Chuck Sievertson. Kelce Fendler has completed her goal to become the first American woman and the youngest to row solo from California to Hawaii after 43 days. I'm Brian Clark.
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0: I could totally see this running around my house.
1: Okay.
0: It's a 6-foot robot.
1: 6 foot?
0: Yes.
1: Taller than everyone in the household.
0: By at least 4 feet. Poor guy.
1: What is it?
0: Huh?
1: What does it do?
0: Oh, it's amazing. It has the name Neo, and it can lift, like, I don't know, 200 pounds.
1: Okay.
0: It folds the laundry.
1: Okay.
0: Does the housework.
1: Right.
0: Vacuums.
1: Is this a legitimate thing, or is this, like, coming soon, summer 2028?
0: No. They say that you can buy it now. You can put a deposit down. Let me see. They want 20 grand down. And you can order it right now. And when it ships, it's going to be $499 a month. So $500 a month.
1: A subscription fee on your robot.
0: Isn't that nuts?
1: And it don't pay the bill. It's just going to power down and stand in the middle of the living room.
0: Like the Wizard of Oz guy. Just
1: or stand murder
0: there.
1: You.
0: Yes. Oh, God. That'd be awful. You pay or else. You pay or
1: okay,
0: else.
1: I'll get my credit card.
0: Okay. I'm thinking about getting one.
1: Okay.
0: Because I think it would be just amazing. Now, would you want one?
1: Oh, absolutely. To do all the chores? Sure.
0: Yes. The promo video, it looks like science fiction. That has just totally come true. The Wall Street Journal folks, they got their hands on one. And they ran it through some real chores.
1: Okay.
0: And said that it actually did work. But this is where the dream gets a little strange. Because every single task that the robot pulled off, it wasn't necessarily thinking. It wasn't learning. I'll tell you more about that in just a second.
1: I'm intrigued.
0: It's you're going to be, I don't know if you'll be shocked, because you're a little tainted when it comes to AI and robots and things like that.
1: That's a fair criticism.
0: You call it a toaster.
1: It is. It's a toaster people talk to.
0: Did you see the new Amazon self-driving car?
1: No, Jeff Bezos not yet.
0: It really does look like a toaster. It does.
1: They must be watching the show.
0: I have to get a picture of it just because I'm like, yeah, it really does. Andrew's right. It does look like a toaster. 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Okay, this is the catch. So imagine you've got this 6-foot robot running around in your house, and it does whatever you want it to do. Load the dishwasher, clean up the dog poop. Doesn't matter what it is. You could be sitting in your comfy chair watching the World Cup, and you could say, go get me a beer.
1: Sure.
0: And it's going to go get you the beer. And in order to do these things, you have to be in expert mode. And expert mode is that there's somebody doing all of the robot's tests.
1: It's not a... No.
0: Yes. Expert mode. This is what it is. The CEO told the Wall Street Journal, if we don't have all this data, we can't make the product better. And so before you buy one, you know, there's some safety concerns, obviously.
1: Well, you're going to buy this. You're going to pay $500 a month, $20,000 down, so that someone can see into your home at all times.
0: That's the part I don't like.
1: Of course that's the part you don't like.
0: But I really like the part of, like, you know, one of the things I hate to do is fold laundry.
1: Okay.
0: I mean, I will wash the floors. I will pick up dog poop out of the yard. But when it comes to folding laundry, I think it is complete waste of time.
1: You only have 2 people in your home.
0: Yes.
1: We have 7.
0: Oh,
1: imagine folding that laundry.
0: No.
1: But I don't want someone peering into my life 24/7.
0: No.
1: Just so I don't have to do the dishes. That is not a trade I'm willing to make. Also paying for that trade.
0: There's a real person somewhere located in the United States that is telling that robot, lift it up, pick it up, fold this, do this.
1: No,
0: do
1: thanks.
0: No?
1: Because I was going to ask, is it even connected to the internet? Because I would worry that the videos were being transmitted. This is a billion times worse.
0: Yes, it is. This is really bad.
1: I mean, think of this. This person could then have the robot. Let's say you leave.
0: Yes.
1: You and Barry go to Pilates. And then the person controlling the robot goes into your bedroom, opens up your jewelry box, empties all the jewelry into something, has the robot go, place it in the front yard, Carl pulls up, scoops it up, and gone.
0: See, I didn't even think about that.
1: They're in your home at all times.
0: I know,
1: times.
0: But I didn't think it would steal my diamonds. It's never went into all that.
1: Surrogate stranger in your home at all times. This is a horrible product.
0: Well, it's the Neo, in case you want to check it out.
1: I don't.
0: Neo.
1: I don't want to. I've checked it out, and I'm unchecked.
0: And if it ever wants to order dinner, you know what? It likes its steak.
1: Okay.
0: Well done.
1: Well done?
0: Yes.
1: That's awful.
0: Okay. And so I guess we should say goodbye.
1: Can we? Already?
0: Because it's bye, Nary. No? Oh, come on. No. That was really good. You see, let me tell you. We are on a roll because we're just getting started here with the Kim Commando Show. It's the nation's largest, biggest, best award-winning show about all things digital. Because after all, I'm Kim Commando. It's funny how that really works. And joining us is Andrew Babinski. Just a reminder, you can get the show as a podcast wherever you get your podcasts. But in case you're more of like a visual type person, you want to go to YouTube.
1: YouTube.com/Kim Commando. Go subscribe. I'm a YouTube user. I think YouTube, for the first time ever, it took over, 51% of all streaming.
0: Yeah, it is. It's huge. Force. It is a force.
1: And with the shows that I watch on YouTube, I subscribe because when they post something new, I get a little notification. I don't have to search anything. I don't have to go to the channel. It makes it really easy. Comment, like, share, subscribe.
0: And, you know, I spoke to a bigwig over at YouTube.
1: Oh, Ted YouTube?
0: Yes. Actually, it wasn't Ted. It was his brother, Tom.
1: Oh, Tom is a nice guy.
0: And interesting stat about our YouTube channel is 75% of our views on our YouTube channel are coming from new people.
1: Non-subscribers.
0: Right.
1: So someone subscribes and goes, well, that's, I don't like that anymore.
0: No, not that. God, you're going to spin a negative on everything. No, it's, well, they're really looking for me, not you. Sure. No, it's the shorts.
1: Oh, that are bringing. Yes.
0: So if you have a YouTube channel and you're like saying, well, I don't know if we should be doing shorts. You should be doing shorts.
1: Just make them work.
0: All right, we're going to start out with a warning. Someone could be watching your house right now. We're not talking about the new robot. Okay. We're talking about someone could be tracking when you come home, when you leave, when the lights go on, when the lights go off, and who visits your house. And it's actually a growing trend because you can buy these little cameras that you can put in your yard that look like that, that we are showing on the screen.
1: Okay.
0: And some of them are actually even smaller. There's like rocks and speakers, and some look like plants and leaves. And so what's happening is that the thieves are now casing people's homes, first by going to Google Maps to see what kind of house it is and to make sure it's worth even
1: getting.
0: Who's
1: got the fancy stuff?
0: Yeah, exactly. And then looking at also Zillow to see what's on the inside of the house. And then they're planting these security cameras in people's yards so that this way they can get instant notification when that person leaves or when they come back. And so here are some telltale signs. If you ever come home and there's a flyer on your door like, oh, you know, this was like Goodwill. We wanted to see if you want to do a pickup or anything like that.
1: Right.
0: They just did that to see if you were home. And
1: then since they know you're not home, they plant the camera.
0: Yes.
1: Okay.
0: And then the other thing that they are doing now is that the homes that they are actively going after, they will take like kids' chalk and draw like pictures on the sidewalk. And so if you're ever sitting there like going, oh, look at the cute flowers that are on the sidewalk.
1: Why are they signifying to other bad guys that this is a target?
0: Yeah, this is mine.
1: Okay. Oh, it's like tagging.
0: Yeah, don't even go there.
1: Okay.
0: So you know, so what do? Okay, you look at your Wi-Fi network because sometimes they are tapping into your home Wi-Fi. They're normally powered by solar. Some of these are like those trail cams that they have cards that actually SD cards that you can take in and out. And so they're actually going in and getting the cards.
1: Are they putting them in the bushes?
0: Yes.
1: Or are they putting them on? So they're really hiding them.
0: Yes.
1: So this isn't like a drop and go. They have to sit there and actually do the work to place the camera.
0: It's not that hard. Okay. It'd probably take them 30 seconds. Just like boom, bum,
1: What was that again?
0: That was boom, bomb, pom, pom, bomb.
1: Boom, bomb. The protector. This is why people come to the Kim Komando YouTube channel.
0: Yes.
1: For boom, bomb.
0: Well, because if we ever start making money, we would have the budget for really good sound
1: That's
0: effects.
1: True. We need more subscribers.
0: So these cameras, right? I shudder at the thought.
1: Oh, God. Oh! Just go. Next story.
0: Yes, yes. I'm not familiar with this because I don't play a lot of video games.
1: Okay.
0: But Netflix, you know, they've been trying to get into the video game business.
1: It's so annoying.
0: Is it?
1: Because when you go to Netflix to watch something, they're pushing it so hard that it's like the second option. And if you hit something, I thought a game was a show.
0: So
1: I saw the preview box. I'm like, well, that looks interesting. I clicked on it. Now I'm in this whole game interface, and you have to exit and get out. It's annoying.
0: You're like, I just wanted to watch a show.
1: That looked really good.
0: Well, they have something called Unhinged.
1: Okay.
0: Okay. And you play Ava, voiced by Zoe Kravitz, and you're trapped in an apartment building during a hurricane. Now, your only lifeline is your phone. So Claire, voiced by Stranger Things actress San Sink, calls you in the game. Your real phone.
1: That's cool.
0: Because your real phone. And then when the lights go out, you have to move around with a flashlight, move around the room. And so it's kind of like
1: a horror game.
0: Yeah, interactive experience. And Night School Studios behind it. The game's free. It comes out next week.
1: That's really cool. I would actually sit around with all the kids and play it.
0: Let's see. We have Meta's new glasses. They ditched the Ray-Bans. Name. And so now they're just calling Meta Glasses.
1: Did they exit the partnership?
0: You know, they probably figured out that they could make more money if they just manufactured their own glasses.
1: Or they figured no one's buying them with Ray-Ban's name on them. Maybe they won't also buy them without it.
0: I don't think that was in the marketing plan.
1: I would be curious to see the numbers because I don't know anyone who has them. Literally.
0: Somebody
1: not
0: must.
1: One person.
0: Well, here's the deal. I think in order to spark sales, they came up with a new version of the glasses. It's called the Starfire Edition.
1: Okay.
0: $399. They did the deal with Kylie Jenner. Okay. So she's now the endorser for these. The AI assistant talks in her voice. Like, hi.
1: Gosh, okay. I'm still waiting for a selling point here. Okay.
0: Wait. There's a mirror in the case. In case you want to see how you look,
1: right.
0: You can look at the mirror inside your case.
1: Got a mirror on my phone. Just turn the camera backwards.
0: There's camera live translation in 20 languages, walking directions. Wired said that there's facial recognition code called name tag sitting on 50 million phones running Meta's app right now. And Meta's like, but it's not turned on.
1: Not yet.
0: Not yet.
1: Just wait.
0: Okay. Now, this next story, I want to tell you right now, we are not getting political.
1: You might not be.
0: I don't want anybody to just send me notes like, oh, Kim Komando, at least he didn't kill somebody to become president.
1: Okay.
0: Talking about Tricky Dick.
1: Okay.
0: Richard Nixon.
1: Right. I'm not a crook.
0: Not a crook. Now, what's happening is that he's now trending all over social media. And there's something called Nixon maxing. Nixon maxing. Here, take a listen. Let's watch it.
2: Nixon is from nothing. Yeah. Self-made man, the Abe Lincoln of California, who was vice president of the United States 6 years after getting out of the Navy. Kennedy, okay. I see a silver spoon. Nixon, I see myself. Out in the six, I'm a national
1: treasure. That bad me gonna bad me forever. Okay. We got Nixon edits going on right now?
0: Yes, and they're calling him a national treasure.
1: Is he now?
0: Yes.
1: Really?
0: And so
1: have they read about the scandal?
0: You have Don Draper clips that we just saw.
1: Yeah. John Hamm.
0: Cinematic slow motion.
1: Mm-hmm.
0: The rap music.
1: They're edits. Those are what the kids call edits.
0: Looks like a motivational poster.
1: Absolutely.
0: Like, you know, you're going to be. Now, who do you think is behind this?
1: The RNC?
0: That's a good guess.
1: Okay.
0: Yeah. Another sound effect. That was close. His own foundation.
1: Oh, okay. So it's a fundraising thing.
0: No. A PR team is doing chest compressions on his presidential legacy so that this way he will be remembered as a great guy.
1: That's it?
0: Yes.
1: They don't want money out of this?
0: Nope. It's a new playback.
1: Just want people to think.
0: He's getting a glow up.
1: He is that fond of him?
0: He was really, really a great guy. You know, so Watergate gets cool because somebody had some base. I mean. Did you hear that Nixon bumped into Gerald Ford in a hallway once?
1: Oh, did he now?
0: Yes. And he said, oh, pardon me. And Ford did.
1: Brum-bum-tsh.
0: Yes, that was a good one.
1: Yeah, he was impeached. Are they just... They glossing over that part?
0: Yeah, well, that's the that is not part of the whole PR routine.
1: Interesting.
0: He was just a great guy.
1: Sure, absolutely.
0: Now the interesting one is who's paying for all this? Because you know it takes money to do those videos.
1: Well, basically. You said the foundation. Well, what does it take? You go on Fiverr and hire someone for $500 to make it, make an edit of it.
0: Oh, Fiverr. Yeah, can you imagine? We need you to take President Nixon and mix him with this rapper and put him up on a pedestal.
1: No problem. Give me 24 hours.
0: We'll get it all done, says somebody in India.
1: Bangladesh.
0: All right, picture this. You're at work. Your phone buzzes. It's your kid's number. And, you know, this is happening. It's your kid's voice panic. Oh, I've been in an accident. I need money right now. Or you've been or they've been kidnapped. And, of course, this is your child. You're going to move heaven and earth. But that's exactly what the scammers are counting on, because the criminals are now buying phone numbers and family details from, data brokers, companies you never heard of, and they sell it for, like, a stick of gum, honest to gosh. Then they grab 3 seconds of the kid's voice off a video, they clone it with AI, and then they make the phone call. 1 in 4 Americans have already gotten these phone calls, and some guy lost $15,000 protecting a kid who was never in danger. So you can't stop them from cloning a voice, but you can make sure that they don't get your number. And that's why using Cogni, they hit over 420 data brokers and forces them to delete all your personal information. They keep it gone. Here's the deal. It's been independently audited by Deloitte. And right now it's 60% off, which comes out to be about $7 a month. And you can get this deal 60% off by going to privacykim.com. 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All right, coming up, I have a great AI trick that you can use to see whether or not your little dog or cat is not feeling well. And, of course, we have your phone calls on the Kim Komando Show. 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
1: Question for you.
0: Yes.
1: So Lisa, the other night, she walked into the kitchen, opened up the pantry, and I mean, it looked like seven bombs went off. There was so much stuff.
0: Cereal.
1: And unorganized. And then she grabbed a box and it was empty. Grabbed another box and it was empty.
0: That's frustrating.
1: And now we're just going down on the kids like, seriously, you got to help us out. So I took a picture with my phone. Mm-hmm. And I went to ChatGPT and I said, I want to organize this pantry. What's the best way to prevent kids from stacking things on top?
0: Lock it.
1: Throw away boxes. And, you know, it gave me some great ideas. But then at the bottom, it was four links to purchase products.
0: Yes.
1: And I was like, is this the future of artificial intelligence?
0: It is.
1: Isn't it going to be in every landscape of when we use AI or just when we're asking for advice and it can tie into products?
0: I think anytime we can tie into a product, it will. And what's interesting about that is I just got an email yesterday that said I was selected to participate in the beta for ads in ChatGPT.
1: Oh, well, lucky you.
0: I know. So I went to sign all up. And here's what the part that I thought was interesting is that so they had the company name filled out. They had my email address. And it said, you know, we need certain information about you in order to let you place ads into ChatGPT. And it said, while we are verifying you, it's okay. Just go ahead and place your ads.
1: Yeah, sure. Why not? It's Wild Wild West.
0: So I'm like, okay, not a problem. 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
6: I do.
5: Okay, what is the biggest advantage for getting in a Waymo?
6: For me, it's like someone back in like the 1970s where they came to your house and then they installed cable television. And you're looking at something that you've always done, the way it's always been, and you see the future. It is literally the future. I had a conversation with one of my uncles like, I don't know, 6-7 years ago. And he is a computer genius. He runs a company's IT side. He knows everything there is to know. And he's sitting there going, there's no way. It's absolutely impossible to have a self-driving car. Do you know how many roads they have to map and how many times and how unsafe it is? And I'm like, we're doing it. It's the future.
5: Okay. I still have not gotten in a Waymo.
6: Which blows my mind.
5: Okay, I was close to getting in a Waymo. This close to getting in a Waymo. But I read about Elliot in San Francisco. Hello, Elliot. Thank you for being with us.
7: Hello.
5: So
7: thank you for having me.
5: So tell us what happened.
7: So just off the bat, like also, I agree. I think Waymo and self-driving is the future. It feels like that little future that we all imagined as kids, which is fun. I just wanted to add to that. But my experience was a little bit freaky. I've taken Waymos in San Francisco a few times this year, and I've had no problems in the city, despite there being pictures and stuff of Waymo stopping in the street. But I was at an event in San Mateo with my fiance, and it was late at night, and we had to get home. It was going to take an hour. And one of the best things about Waymo is that people don't know is that you can connect your Spotify and you can have karaoke in the car.
5: Karaoke in the car. Now that's the future.
7: Like, amazing. That is the future. That we can sing all the songs we want. So we were singing along, and we looked for some Ubers and Lyfts before that to see if there were any available, but it was late and no one was picking up and there was long wait times. So like, why not do the Waymo? But it goes on the highway, and we haven't done that before. So we decided to get the Waymo and give it a test, and everything was going okay. And then we got to a junction, and we saw that there was a backup. It was like, is there a crash? What's going on? There's a huge queue, a traffic jam, as we call it in the UK. And it turns out there was construction on the freeway. And so as we get onto the freeway, everyone's merging to the left. They're trying to get into the left lane. And the Waymo suddenly starts acting a little bit weird. It goes from its like smooth automated driving to a little bit jerky and a little bit freaky. And on the screen flashes, this ride is being monitored. Please strap up and we're going to pull over. And we're like, okay, this is interesting. I don't know what's going on here, but it still was trying to merge left. But I liked it. It was a weird moment because Waymo has this very like smooth operation. Like, it never feels like a human's driving it, which is like good in a way. It feels very like, I don't know, it feels very safe, but this time it was moving quite erratically, almost like someone was controlling it. I don't know if they were or were not. And then suddenly, out of the blue, it felt like a scared animal. It started changing its direction to go right, so it started weaving through cars slowly. And then on the right hand lane was a construction lane, so there were lights and signs and there were cones. The Waymo goes through the cones, speeds up to highway speeds on this construction lane, At this point, me and my fiance were like,

0: well, this is the way we're going to go, isn't it? Like, this is it. We're done. We don't know what's happening here. It is going full speed down this construction lane. We can see trucks and lights and everything, people working on the road in the distance, and it wasn't slowing down. Suddenly, behind us, we hear a siren and the highway patrol shouting, "Stop! Waymo! Stop! Waymo!" It didn't stop.
1: How frightening.
0: And at this point, we're like, I don't know what I can do. I don't know if I can even jump in the front of this and it's going to do it into the front of the car and do anything. I don't know what to do. We can't. The doors are locked. No one's picking up on the screen. You can hit a call support. No one was picking up. And eventually, actually, it got to the people and the construction where people were paving the road or something, and it did slow down. And it weaved through all of them over some potholes, what they were fixing, and then pulled off into a neighborhood where eventually, finally, at the nick of time, someone reached down and said, "Hey, are you okay? Where were you a minute ago?"
2: Gosh. So wait a minute. Once you got through the construction, the cops just let you go?
0: Yeah, no one followed us off the highway. Like once we were off the junction, they were gone.
1: That was California Highway Patrol.
2: Sure.
1: Just the highway.
0: Yeah, I think so.
2: But they knew it was a Waymo, so they knew no one was going to be held responsible.
0: I guess that's what it must be. I thought at least we'd get out the car and we'd be told off. I don't know. I didn't know at that point. I was like, is this our fault?
2: No, it's not your fault.
1: Yes. What did I do?
0: You don't know. You're like getting chased. It's like, what's happening?
1: Okay. So it pulls off to the side, and then do the doors open?
0: Yeah. So the operator came on and was like, "Hey, from what I could witness of the last few minutes, it looks like it was a stressful moment." And we're like, "Yes." And they were like, "Do you want to get out of the car?" We're like, "Yes." They're like, "Are you sure you don't want to continue the ride?" We're like, "Absolutely not." Eventually, we called an Uber. We got an Uber and drove us home. But yeah, that was.
1: And then Waymo contacted them with a $50 gift card.
2: Oh, $50? You think it was that high?
0: Three free rides up to 40% off. You're not wrong.
1: Oh, 40% off.
2: Wait a minute. Three free rides up to 40% off?
0: Wait, no, hold on. Three free rides up to $40 each.
2: Oh, okay.
1: Up to $40 each.
0: The traumatic.
2: Will you ever get in a Waymo again?
0: Probably not on the, I don't think they're allowed on the highway anymore, but no, probably not.
2: Okay.
0: Not anytime soon.
1: Well, see, so that's so, you know, so Elliot, thanks for being with us. And now this is why. I mean, what if this were to happen to me? Think of all the responsibility I have in my life.
2: What if you got an Uber driver who was drunk? Thank the silence. Oh, the silence to that question.
1: I could say stop. He's, and pull over.
2: And he doesn't. He just keeps going.
1: No, he would drive. Because I'd call 911 right on my phone. I'd have Uber safety, and we'd shut that guy right down.
2: Getting on the roads in America is not safe, right? You take risk.
1: Of course.
2: No matter if you're behind the wheel, if I'm behind the wheel, or if a robot is behind the wheel. It's not you're taking a risk, no
1: this
2: matter
1: guy,
2: where.
1: You can't even say that. This guy was blowing through a construction zone.
2: I can Google search right now all the accidents that happened in the
1: he was driving through the construction zone.
2: Right.
1: Okay.
2: Well, we've seen stories where people drive Bentleys through the toll bridges and drive off the side of it.
1: I'm not even going to go there.
2: This is not the definition.
1: Yeah, you know what? I was this close to going in Waymo. This close. And then I'm sitting there, I'm listening to Elliot. Once again, I'm saying, you know what? I know too much about technology.
2: You're part of the fear machine. We're never going to put a caller on that says, "Hey, I took a Waymo last night. It was fine." Thanks, Rob. Appreciate the call.
1: I am so pro technology. You can't say that.
2: So why are you so against this?
1: Because I know how computers operate. I have a degree in computer science. I mean, I know this. I know things that glitch out. This was obviously a glitch.
2: You've also met crazy people, yet you get on the road with them every single day.
1: But I'm not in the car with them.
2: I don't get it.
1: It's just, that's just not it. Not getting in Waymo.
2: It's amazing technology.
1: Maybe I should try the Amazon car.
2: I've been in the Tesla self-driving.
1: I would never do that.
2: I knew that was going to set you off.
1: Never.
2: When I was in Las Vegas, I went from the Strip to my buddy's house in the suburbs, and the driver was like, "Hey, I want to do self-driving. You guys mind?" We said no, and we just watched it the whole way, all the driving.
1: You know, you can't do that. You have five kids.
2: I'm alive.
1: Yeah.
2: I made it.
1: Hey, if you're looking for a simple tech upgrade you'll use every single day, let me tell you about Raycon's Everyday Earbuds Classic. 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Do you know with pets they have something called grimace scales?
2: No.
1: You didn't? I didn't know that either.
2: That's the purple thing from McDonald's. Grimace.
1: What was that? What is that guy called?
2: It's Grimace. Yeah.
1: Is it Grimace? No, yeah. It's not Grimace.
2: Yes, it is.
1: I can't remember the last time.
2: Someone please back me up. See?
1: Is it? Okay, it's Grimace.
2: Oh, I got people in the booth telling me you're right.
1: I told you it was Grimace.
2: Stop.
1: So there's a Grimace scale and that vets use. And so now AI can look at your pets, they say with a 95% accuracy, and say whether or not your cat or dog is not doing well.
2: Like health-wise.
1: Yes. So what you do is you take a video of your pet's face, and then you open up ChatGPT or Gemini or Claude or whatever, and you say, here's my cat or dog, based on the veterinarian grimace scales, check for any signs of pain. Tell me what you notice, if I should call my vet, and don't reassure me if you're not really that sure. So I tried it on Abby.
2: Did it say go to the vet?
1: No. It said Abby was content.
2: Oh, okay. And not happy, just content.
1: She was just sitting around.
2: You know what would make Abby happy?
1: What?
2: If you took her in a Waymo.
1: No. You know what? Abby loves Bella. But sometimes Bella gets annoying. So I think...
2: that's how all siblings are.
1: So I think it was... I mean, I was coming down the stairs, and Abby's waiting at the bottom, and Bella was walking right next to me. And so as soon as Bella, like, gets off the stair, Abby, like, pounces on her, like I'm so ticked off
2: at
1: you.
2: Who do you think you are?
1: So anyway, so if you missed that prompt, make sure that you sign up for our free newsletters, because it's going to be the story, the lead story in the newsletter on Tuesday.
2: Oh, nice.
1: So that's it. Getkim.com to sign up. And if you do your cat, just know they might want a second opinion, because a cat scan.
2: Oh, gosh. That was awful.
1: Hey, we have more of your phone calls coming right up.
2: So bad.
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0: 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Back to the phone calls we go with Cindy in Houston, Texas. Hi there, Cindy.
1: Hi, Cam. How are you?
0: I'm great. Thanks for your call today. So you sent me a note, and it was amazing.
1: Right.
0: I was so excited that I want you to tell everybody the story.
1: All right. I'll be happy to. Thanks for helping my brother save a ton of money on his medical bill. He had an ablation done at a facility as an outpatient, and he had a few little complications, and they decided to keep him overnight. And he was hit with a huge, almost $200,000 bill. So I had read your, I believe it was in Splash of AI, I read about having ChatGPT help with going through your itemized bill. And I have a healthcare background, so I thought it was really great. So anyway, when I heard from my brother that he got such a high bill, I told him exactly what you said to do. I gave him exact verbiage from your Splash of AI, I do believe, and told him to get his itemized bill and then to go to ChatGPT and explain he needed review. And he got back an excellent review of multiple duplicate charges, multiple wrong ICD-9 codes, comments on the facility charge, which was alone $92,000. And so he decided he wanted to send a letter, and then ChatGPT actually even told him, you know, here's what you need to tell him when you send a letter. He sent the letter to the CFO of the facility, and he also sent it to his insurance company. And what he got back was something that helped save him $46,000. So
0: isn't that ridiculous?
1: I couldn't believe it. And what happened was there were so many different ICD-9 codes that were wrong, duplicate charges, so many things on his bill. When I saw it, I couldn't believe it. And so they reviewed everything and all of the charges from the hospital, with the exception of the facility fee. They knocked that charge from 90-something thousand down to around 40-something thousand. And they paid 46 on that 90-something thousand. My brother only had to pay $3,900, which met his deductible for the year.
0: Wow.
1: A catastrophic medical billing. And now all he has to do is, he and the hospital are still talking about the facility fee, which was more than double what normally charged. But, $46,000 just from doing exactly what you said to do with ChatGPT, reviewing that itemized bill.
0: Wow.
2: What did that probably take, like 5 minutes?
0: That's it.
1: Yeah, I got an email the other day that said, hey, thanks for your help. I said, don't thank me, thank Kim.
0: Sign up for the free newsletter, buddy.
1: Absolutely, well, yeah. And in fact, you did. You got a new fan now.
0: Well, that, you know, that is just amazing. I mean, you know, think about that. Like, you know, $46,000 saved on a medical bill. They say that 80% of all medical bills have errors.
2: Well, wouldn't we say that insurance companies have got to be doing this on the back end as well?
0: I would think so. I would hope so.
2: Yeah, because they're the ones saving the money in the long run.
0: For sure. Cindy, thanks for your call today, and also thanks for your note that you sent me. I appreciate that. Gene in Minneapolis, welcome aboard, Gene. It doesn't look like you're having a good day. I see, instead of saving money, it looks like you've lost, what, almost 60 grand?
2: Whoa.
3: Yeah, just about. Yeah, it's got me tied here. So I'm happy to talk to you.
0: Yeah, so what's going on?
3: So this usually happens before a three-day weekend. I'll start getting texts from my bank that says, here's your code to get into your account, and I'll get them repeatedly. And the first time, it took me about three or four times to realize, hey, somebody's trying to get a code. This isn't mine. So this was like on a Friday evening. And to start with, I'm a professional fiduciary. I'm a conservator, attorney in fact, trustee, that kind of thing. So I have a lot of accounts in several banks. So they had moved some money from one account to another of my clients. And, of course, by then I couldn't get to the bank until Tuesday. They weren't answering the phones or anything. And so by the time I got into the bank, $57,000 had been taken from one of my clients' accounts.
0: Oh, jeez.
3: Yeah.
0: All right. So let's talk about what might be going on, okay?
3: Okay, great.
0: They like to pick weekends because they know that nobody's working on Monday. And they like to do it on a Friday because a lot of times there are skeleton crews. rather working at banking and financial facilities because it's a 3-day weekend.
2: Also, right? They need the money to party.
0: Where is that? But what you need to do is to, you need to run a full scan and probably do a factory reset because I don't know what's on that machine. But there could be an info stealer. They could have cloned your email. You can look at some of your email rules to see if they're forwarding any type. If there could be like you get an email in and they will set a rule that will automatically forward that email to them. But there's just like too many possibilities to say, Gene, this is the only thing that could be happening at this particular moment. So that's why what I would do is of course, you know, with the banking facilities is make sure you have a different recovery channel for each of the ones. Get rid of the two-factor authentication codes. Use an authenticator app instead. So that's on your phone. So these codes are not even going to your email. You're not getting the recovery requests by email. It's going straight to an authenticator app. But you do need to run a full scan, which is not a fun position to be in because, you know, this stuff gets on your machine and it's a nightmare.
2: But if you don't do something about it next weekend or the weekend after, it's going to repeat itself.
0: Yeah. And then if you're dealing with clients' money, that's not a good thing to do.
2: Not at all.
0: If we're looking at 60 grand. Who knows how much other monies that could be hanging out there.
2: Is that protected? Is that money that was stolen?
0: Hopefully it is.
2: Insured?
0: By the bank.
2: I would think so.
0: I mean, hopefully. But it really falls on on us to make sure that we're doing everything that we can, that we're all protected. Gene, I know I just spit out a whole bunch of stuff, but in retrospect, just go buy a brand new computer. Don't use that one again. I wish I had better news for you. Speaking of, we have a quick tip about identity theft I need to pass along here on the show.
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0: 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All right. So we talk about identity theft, but in so often we see that, oh, this data breach and this data breach, it sort of becomes white noise after a while. But if you ever want to wonder, like, what should I do to make sure that I'm not in a position where somebody can steal my identity or what happened in a data breach? Your first step is to always just call your bank and freeze your account, whatever could be out there that with that credit breach. And also be sure to file a fraud report with all four credit bureaus in case you see any fraud on a routine credit report. And yes, I said four, in case you're wondering. Yes, we have the links to all four over at commando.com. And if you haven't already, hey, listen, we just heard from Cindy, who her brother saved 50 grand by getting our free newsletters. You should subscribe too right now at getkim.com.
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4: From ABC News, I'm Brian Clark. Tall ships in New York City's East River, just one of many celebrations of America's 250th anniversary on this Independence Day, drawing all sorts of onlookers.
5: It's America's independence, and I love it. And I want to participate, be a part of it. I'm an American citizen, and I enjoy the country. I love America.
4: But the weather an issue at Washington, D.C.'s Great American State Fair, where Michelle Plummer had traveled from Schenectady, New York.
6: We were right at the gate when they stopped letting people in. So, but that, we were like, oh, we'll go a little later. We'll avoid some of the heat. And they were starting to make the people come out. And they just said people were getting sick and passing out.
4: The fair is going to open 2 hours later today because of the heat, weather in other parts of the country. Deadly severe storms in Wisconsin blamed for causing a boat to capsize on Geneva Lake. And Undersheriff Tom Hosner said
7: 7 people were rescued from the water. Unfortunately, there was 3 fatalities of people who were not able to be rescued.
4: Across the country, there are over 780,000 power outages. President Trump traveled to South Dakota for a speech at Mount Rushmore after the White House suggested his face become the 5th president to be carved into the rock.
8: We come to this beautiful mountain, and it is beautiful, to express our gratitude to those who made it possible, starting with the 4 men most responsible for reaching this milestone, more than any others.
4: He also attacked his political opponents, labeling some as communists. Taylor Swift and Travis Kelce got married at Madison Square Garden, New York City. Tight security outside of the arena kept fans out, but Swift's devoted fans still found a way close to the area.
9: I'm a huge Swiftie. Just drove 12 hours from Indianapolis, Indiana to be here.
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13: With 180 million people sweltering under a brutal heat dome, looking for relief this 4th of July weekend, some beaches turning into a nightmare. A swimmer bitten by a shark at New York's Jones Beach.
14: I just see him, like, getting up, and then he's, like, holding his foot, and then people came and, like, got him.
13: The victim, carried away by lifeguards, later rushed to the hospital.
15: Someone came up to the lifeguard and said, shark!
13: A 9-foot-long shark spotted at Point Lookout Beach on Long Island.
4: We're now hearing from attorneys representing adults in the alleged House of Horrors in Ohio, where police said 16 children were found living in horrendous conditions. They ranged in age from 18 months to 18 years old. ABC's Alex Stone has more.
16: Tommy Stoley tells ABC News a woman he just met in jail does not seem as evil as prosecutors have characterized her.
17: I did not detect a trace of malice within Elizabeth.
16: He says his client described a simple but impoverished life, yet one she seemed content with. Police say their 16 children were held in a 12-by-12 area for years. Prosecutors alleged some of the children were squatting and covered in bugs, and several were unable to talk.
4: The co-owner of a Maine lumber mills died from injuries sustained during a May 15th fire and explosion at the facility. That brings the death toll from the accident to 3 people. I'm Brian Clark, ABC News.
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22: It also put a highlight on the importance of maintaining the land through controlled burns, something Crudell says could still be improved in modern firefighting efforts.
21: Indigenous people actively managed these forests for centuries, and when those people were displaced, the forest was not burned as much. And so there was already a lot more fuel in those forests when the big burn happened. Doing a lot more prescribed fire is kind of one way to ensure that things like the big burn don't happen again.
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0: Everywhere you turn, somebody is once again putting a camera in front of our face.
23: That's not true.
0: Really?
23: They're not everywhere.
0: They are everywhere.
23: No, they're not.
0: Okay, smile. Hi. Google Home. You have Google Home.
23: Yeah.
0: Do you like it?
23: I do, yeah. I think it works really well.
0: What's the best part?
23: Well, I mean, we've had it forever.
0: So you're not going to change?
1: No, and I also have YouTube Music, and so it tied in, so I don't have to
0: so
1: add
0: So you're
1: any.
0: In the whole Google infrastructure
1: when
0: ecosystem.
1: When it comes to the home, yeah, absolutely.
0: Well, they have a new upgrade coming.
1: And am I going to hate it?
0: The cameras will now recognize you by your body size and the color of your clothes. But
1: now,
0: they say your face is hidden.
1: I love when they say that. They're like, we understand you think this is going to be an invasion of your privacy, but we've covered your left eye with an emoji.
0: It's amazing.
1: You no one will know who it is.
0: No, I would never know.
1: But I have the minis. So those don't have cameras, well, right?
0: Well, you know what? When you upgrade, because those are going to be, they're going to be discontinued quite soon.
1: Well, because they don't have cameras and exactly. They can't collect enough information. I mean,
0: they're going to say, like, you know, do you want us to support them forever? We can't do that.
1: What are you talking about? I know you bought 8 for your house, Andrew, but guess what? You got to buy 8 more.
0: So basically, your Google Home, and you have to sign up for the premium edition for this, by the way, will see your silhouette.
1: But they already do that with your voice. They already know, like the speaker in my bedroom knows my voice.
0: Of course it does.
1: And when other people try to use that speaker, they struggle sometimes because it is looking and listening for my voice.
0: But think about this. This is like gym goals. I mean,
1: because yeah, exactly. I got to lose 20 pounds. My AI keeps looking at me.
0: It looks at you and goes like, ooh, what happened to you? You better be stop eating the bonbons. Oh, that reminds me of a story.
1: The weather outside is 73 degrees, chubby.
0: Yes. It's kind of the same thing, is that I met my friend Mary for lunch.
1: Uh-huh.
0: And so she rode her bike over and I said, I'll just, you know, it's like 4 miles away. I said, I'll just go for a run and I'll meet you there for lunch. So I get there. And she looks at me and she goes, what happened to you? And I said, what are you talking about? She's like, you've been eating too many bonbons sitting
1: are
0: at that desk.
1: Are you serious? She called you overweight?
0: And I said, what are you talking about? She goes, turn around. Your butt is like as big as Kim Kardashian's. And I'm like, oh. And I said, oh, wait. So I'm like, I had like a zipper pocket in my running shorts. Oh. And I pulled out like a pair of glasses, my keys.
1: Oh, my, just your accessories.
0: My water bottle.
1: You had a old fanny pack yes. on your fanny.
0: Exactly. And I'm like, she's like, never wear those shorts ever again. Never, ever. But back to the Google Home camera.
1: Right.
0: It has an additional trick that I'm going to tell you about in just a second.
1: All right.
0: Because
1: I like how you use the word trick. It
0: is
1: seems
0: a trick.
1: Like it's going to be stealing my information some way, somehow.
0: That's Google.
1: Of course they are.
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1: mm-hmm.
0: but now it says it can identify sounds and alert you.
1: What kind of sounds? Remember, I have one of these in my bedroom.
0: You might want to move it. Just saying. Because it's not just motion that it detects now. It could be a dog barking, an alarm blaring.
1: Sure, those are safe.
0: Footsteps at 2 in the morning.
1: Still PG, gotcha.
0: Anything else that you might be doing?
1: Yeah, we might be unplugging that one.
0: Okay. So what you can do is open the Google Home app, find familiar face detection. You can turn that off. And but you also have to pay for Google Home Premium to get these other things.
1: Oh, well, then I'm not paying for it. All good.
0: Yeah, but you know what?
1: I just wanted to turn on the lights.
0: Yeah, sure.
1: That's it.
0: It's going to be playing back, and you're like, oh, what was that?
1: No, we move along. And just carry on.
0: Oh, you know, the camera would get arrested and be charged with battery.
1: Oh. We didn't need that.
0: Yeah, we did.
1: There's no batteries in it. There's zero batteries in a Google Home. It plugs into the wall.
0: We were talking about cameras.
1: Do you understand that joke does not work?
0: Okay, it worked for me because okay. I'm laughing.
1: All right, fair enough.
0: And sometimes I sit back and I think to myself, how can you ever be so incredibly funny?
1: Mm.
0: I look in the mirror, I'm like, gosh, you are so talented.
1: Really? That's interesting.
0: Nobody else does it. So no, I figure
1: someone's got it.
0: Because after all, it's the Kim Komando Show. It's the nation's largest, best, biggest show about all things digital and award-winning, too. Andrew and I were talking about this during the break that, you know, I just happen to be in the National Radio Hall of Fame.
1: That's very impressive.
0: And I'm in the ASU Hall of Fame.
1: That's also impressive. Go
0: the
1: Devils.
0: Arizona Broadcasters Hall of Fame.
1: Look at this. You're in all these Halls of Fames.
0: And you're in none.
1: No.
0: Okay.
1: A Hall of Fame just means you've been around for a while.
0: Oh.
1: You can't be.
0: Ouch. Oh, gosh. That one just went right into me.
1: Only because it's accurate.
0: Andrew Babinski joining us once again. All right. So we just talked about Google Home. Now, imagine you go to the supermarket.
1: Mm-hmm.
0: And you have the cart. And the cart is now called caper carts. It tracks every aisle that you go to, gives ads and coupons based on the products that you're next to. Okay. It looks like an Amazon store cart. It has a ton of cameras, weight sensors, a touch screen, location sensors. It says AI is trained on more than 1.6 billion online grocery orders and a decade of grocery expertise to get this right. And when you're all done, the screen comes up and says, are you sure you have everything that you need?
1: Sure.
0: If you want to pay, you could pay for it right on the cart.
1: Okay.
0: And so you don't have to worry about, you know, taking things out of the cart.
1: Right.
0: Which is kind of archaic when you think about it.
1: Well, but I got to load it into my car then with no bags?
0: Well, you probably bring your own little bags.
1: Oh, okay.
0: Because, you know, in California, they charge you 25 cents a bag.
1: It's down to that price? I thought it was 75 cents last time I was on CVS in California. It was ridiculous.
0: Yeah. Well, yeah, that's because you get the long receipt with it.
1: It's true. That's the whole tree right there.
0: Now, of course, you know, it's tracking you.
1: Of course, yeah.
0: Have a problem with that?
1: No, I'm not in my home. I'm at Fry's or Safeway or Albertsons. It's their home. Whatever they want to do is fine.
0: But they are going to be selling everything that you bought. I mean, but wouldn't it be funny if, the cart came, you know, you're, loading things into the cart, and then the cart speaker says, hey, fatty, put the M&Ms back.
1: Okay. Are you sure? I mean, are you sure? You know, there's a half a calorie box right next to it. You can get that one. I actually, I'm a Costco and a Sam's Club member.
0: Oh, both.
1: Yes.
0: Wow.
1: I get them for free. I'm not trying to brag. But I was at Sam's Club because, I don't know, we were getting meat or something. And they don't have checkouts anymore at my Sam's Club.
0: Oh, is it all just scan and go?
1: It's a huge archway. There's three huge archways before you leave, and you have to scan everything on your app while you're shopping, and then you pay for it on the app while you're shopping. And then when you walk through, it confirms that you are a customer that has paid, dings, and you're on your way.
0: How do they figure out if somebody's stealing something?
1: They have people at the door, and the archway has got sensors, detectors, cameras, everything. So they're counting all the items in your cart that matches the receipt on your phone before you leave.
0: So you don't have that person at the end of Costco that looks at you and
1: they still have
0: checks
1: that.
0: Every box.
1: The worthless person who goes, oh, 1, 2, 3, 4, 5, I'm pretending that I'm important.
0: Yes.
1: But really, this is just some sort of optical security measure. Yeah, they still have those as well.
0: Yeah, which, you know, have you ever been stopped by them, where they're you're supposed to have 17 items, but there's 22 items in the cart. And
1: right.
0: I'm like, you didn't count right.
1: I was told this was actually for our benefit why they're at the doors at Costco. Because sometimes the people forget to put things in your cart and they want to make sure that you're not forgetting anything. But my bigger point was with the whole Sam's Club thing, this is something Amazon tried years ago and failed at.
0: Maybe they had everybody in the Philippines
1: or
0: Indonesia where they were.
1: Watching you shop with a cash register. But Sam's Club has actually pulled it off.
0: Which is, I think that's pretty amazing.
1: It was. It was seamless. It literally was seamless.
0: But that's another data tracking point.
1: Yeah, whatever. So, like I said, I'm not in my house. I'm in public.
0: So Tim Cook came out, CEO of Apple, and he told the Wall Street Journal that price hikes are unavoidable because of all the chips, the prices are going up higher.
1: Apple product price hikes?
0: Yes. And now they say it could be up to $400 more.
1: For a cell phone?
0: Yeah. So
1: we're not used to that.
0: So the iPhone Pro could come in at nearly $1,500.
1: Here's the problem, though. You're going to raise the price by $400, but it's going to be the same exact phone that I already have. I think that's going to hurt them.
0: It may have a different lightning port.
1: Oh, I forgot.
0: Remember when they got rid of the...
1: Where's my credit card? I can just pull it out now.
0: Do you remember when they got rid of the home button? We were like, oh my gosh, no home button.
1: My dad was one of those people. He switched just because he wants a physical button.
0: And then they got rid of... what was it? The headphone jack.
1: Yeah, they did get rid of the
0: headphone. And everybody was like, oh.
1: Now, you can't make fun of that. I am one of those people because I like to charge my phone and listen to things at the same time. And this is going to be weird and this is really specific. I fall asleep with headphones in. And if I had the wired ones, when they fell out in the middle of the night, it's no big deal. They're just laying there around on the phone. Now, every single morning, I wake up at 4 a.m. to go to work. Lisa's still asleep. And I'm in the dark trying to find my AirPod that's somewhere in the bed. I missed the headphone jack.
0: You know what? That's an excuse. You're just trying to take touch with us.
1: Google, you saw nothing.
0: I'm just looking for my AirPod.
1: Whoops-a-daisy.
0: That's all it is. Laptop prices are going up, too. All because of chips. Let's go back to Google. They just dropped the Android 17 Pixel. And this is interesting now. The Pixel Watch has all these safety tools built in, which I use as an Apple Watch.
1: You do.
0: You're a fangirl. It can detect a car crash, a hard fall. But now here's the thing. The watch can now detect if there's no pulse.
1: What is it going to do?
0: Calls 911.
1: You're dead.
0: It's calling 911 for you.
1: You need a pulse to read the watch to tell you you don't have a pulse.
0: Apple doesn't have that trick yet.
1: It's worthless.
0: You know, I didn't want to be cynical. But when I saw that, I get the whole press release from Google. It's like, it does this, and it will detect if you have no pulse.
1: What's going to send me a text message? You're dead. Just want you to know. You won't see this, but you're dead.
0: That's awful.
1: Well, that's what happens.
0: And you know when it comes up with a little, like a little skeleton,
1: the little skull emoji.
0: Yeah, the skull emoji right there. Oh, that's awful.
1: Thank goodness they put that in their new watches.
0: You know, I love cars.
1: Yes, you're a car guy.
0: I do. I love cars. I ordered a new car. I'm not gonna get into it, but I ordered a new car, and it's purple.
1: You're not gonna get into it?
0: No.
1: You brought it up so you could bring it up.
0: No, I'm not going to get into it, but because I have to get rid of one car and I'm going to get a new car, but you know, and
1: it's purple.
0: Yeah,
1: you're just asking for tickets.
0: No.
1: Yeah,
0: it's purple.
1: Cops see a purple car and they go, "Oh, that person has money. Let me go ahead and pull over."
0: Versus a red car.
1: Same thing. Red, purple. If you got white or black, you're safe.
0: Yeah.
1: Or gray.
0: Gray. Yes.
1: You're part of the plebs.
0: Or crap brown, that might be it too.
1: I love the brown cars.
0: I don't like brown cars at all. And green? Oh, I hate green cars.
1: There's not a ton of green cars, but they have some really nice browns. I don't know why I don't like them.
0: Jeff Bezos is backing a company called Slate Auto. Okay. Have you heard about this?
1: Mm-mm.
0: Slate Auto.
1: Oh, is this the buildable truck?
0: Yes.
1: Yeah,
0: yes.
1: I've seen this.
0: It's a 2-seat electric pickup. Has no radio. Windows you have to crank up and down. Remember that? Rolling up the windows, rolling down the windows. No touchscreen. It only comes in one color, gray.
1: To start, because this is very deceiving that it's all of these basic things to make it affordable.
0: Yeah, you can pay extra.
1: And then when you're building your car, you're going to sit there and you're going to go, well, of course I want power seats. Of course I want power windows. And you're going to get to the price of a regular car by the end anyway.
0: Well, you can add a radio for $250.
1: Right.
0: Speakers for the radio.
1: It should be a combo set.
0: $150.
1: I got the radio this month. Hopefully in October we'll get the speakers.
0: But I can't hear my song, Dad.
1: And then a windshield. I can't wait.
0: The vinyl wrap for a different color is $500.
1: Okay. Right. And when you put on all these extras, you just get to the price of a regular car.
0: Well, it's about $25,000. And if you want to lock in your delivery now, cost you $300.
1: But the base model is $25,000?
0: By the time you get the stuff that you need, like the windshield.
1: See, this is ridiculous. It's just another car company. It's no different.
0: Allen Wrench is sold separately.
1: Your jokes are just so bad today.
0: They are not. They get worse.
1: Oh, God. Can't wait.
0: Oh, here. Are you ready for it?
1: Uh-huh.
0: Okay. About those hand crank windows.
1: Yes. What about those hand crank windows?
0: When a sheet of glass gets disrespected, it feels discomfort for up to 12 minutes. It's called window pain.
1: Oh, my God. That was like a 7.5 hour journey to get a punchline that wasn't even worth it.
0: I told you they could get worse. You didn't believe me.
1: You know, I stand corrected. You did a great job.
0: Your kids' photos, important records, years of work and memories. 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All right, coming up, we have our AI tool of the week that is amazing. What to do about those ghosts in your phone here on the Kim Komando Show. 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

0: 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All right, so what's going on in your tech world? We have a minute.
1: I saw the story here about kids asking AI before parents.
0: Yes.
1: And I have five kids. They go from 8 to 16. And this is so true with the older girls, 15 and 16. And if I have to hear, but ChatGPT says one more time, I'm going to go crazy. Because they don't understand that, A, it's all how you form a question when you're talking to ChatGPT.
0: And it hallucinates.
1: And it can be wrong. But they are arguing back to me with points from an AI.
0: Give me an example.
1: When it came to cooking something, and I was telling them, no, the way you want to do it is like this. And it was, no, ChatGPT says to do this, ChatGPT, and I'm like, you're doing it wrong. Then I said, fine, do it your way. And they screwed it up. And now we're eating burnt dinner.
0: And you're like,
1: I hate the phrase, but ChatGPT says.
0: But ChatGPT says.
1: It does say. And it's a toaster. And you don't listen to a toaster. You listen to your parents.
0: Exactly.
1: But I do want to say, when it comes to this, the schools in Arizona, I don't know if this is the case, they have terrified the younger kids about AI. If you use AI to learn, you're cheating yourself. And it is ingrained in the younger ones.
0: Oh, I like that. And have you looked up what ChatGPT says about you?
1: No.
0: Ooh,
1: I don't want to know.
0: Scary. We have more of the show coming up.
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3: Okay.
2: So
3: far during the show, you've called yourself super intelligent, absolutely beautiful, and now you have amazing ideas.
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3: you
2: came
3: did.
2: From.
3: You said you look in the mirror and you say that.
2: I say, I'm so incredibly funny.
3: No one says that. Not even you. But go ahead.
2: So what you want to do is if your computer's acting up, whether you're on Windows or Mac, when you you download a report from your computer, a systems report, and then you upload that report to your favorite chatbot, whatever it is.
3: Right.
2: And you say, analyze this whole report and then tell me what's wrong with my computer. So this way you don't have to like take it to Best Buy or GeekSpot or anything like that. Because every PC and Mac, they do give these detailed reports. And so on Windows, it's like MS Info 32. On a Mac, it's called System Information. And you say, you are a PC and Mac health expert. List anything critical, something that needs attention. You know, don't skip the critical stuff or the really bad stuff.
3: Is this going to find problems with, like, drivers? Or is this going to find viruses and malware?
2: No, it's going to find drivers. Okay. May find outdated software that you haven't used in a long time. Maybe you're running out of system resources. Maybe there's not enough free hard drive space to create RAM.
3: Okay.
2: When I ran it on my Mac, it actually was interesting. It said that I had remote access turned on. And so I did have it turned on for when we had, I would let IT come in and fix it.
3: Oh, okay.
2: But I should have turned it off afterwards.
3: Sure.
2: So anyway, in case you need this prompt, it's over at commando.com. Kimberly in Raleigh, North Carolina. I bet you are incredibly funny and beautiful too, based on that name.
4: Oh, absolutely.
3: She has. Well, that was a good one.
4: I want to begin, Kim, by telling you, though, that I had been following you ever since 2000, I think it was. I used to get your newsletter way back when we had a monitor and a dial-up and all that. But you used to, on your newsletter back then, you used to put little different websites. Mm-hmm. And I had quite a collection of your websites back then.
2: Yeah, we used to crash people's websites then.
3: Oh, yeah, you'd send it out and say, hey, go check this out. And everybody would.
2: Everybody would. We got some great advertisers that way, though, over there.
3: That is true.
4: So I lost contact with you, and then a few years ago I picked you up again, so I'm getting your newsletters, and I get them every morning, and I usually peruse through them to see what's interesting, what I can do to my laptop or my phone to, help something, block something, whatever. And this, I guess it was late last week, this thing for photo enhancement came up. And I thought, I have a picture of my grandmother and grandfather. They're my mom's mom and dad. And my mom was born in 1918. So, and this is taken before she was born. So, it was old. It mm-hmm. was yellow. It was faded. I could tell who it was, but you couldn't really tell who it was. So, I tried your AI thing or the Gemini, whatever. And I literally gasped. I could not believe I saw my grandma, my grandpa, and there was even somebody in the background that I never knew was there before. So I was so impressed by it, I tried it on my mom and dad's wedding photo. And my dad, I knew he was attractive, but that really brought out his attractiveness in that photo. And my mom just looked absolutely gorgeous. So that provoked me to write you an email to tell you that idea is just so fantastic. I've had so much fun
2: isn't that great? Isn't it?
4: Yeah.
2: It's

0: So, you know, where that came from, I just in case you missed that in the newsletter, for all of our listeners and viewers, is that we have a group chat. And there's like 15 to 17 family members in this group chat. And my cousin Arlene, she was, I think, 2 years old when her father, my uncle, died in a car accident. And so it was his birthday. And so she was saying, no, happy heavenly birthday to Dad in the group chat. Mm-hmm. And then people started to say, like, oh, you know, Harold Jr. was a great guy and this. And then she put a photo in and she said, look how handsome he was. And you couldn't really see him in this photo because,
1: yeah,
0: I mean, it was from, I think this was in, I think he died in 1963. I wasn't even born yet. And and then I put it in. I said, well, here, let me show you how handsome he is. And then I put it inside Gemini and I gave it a specific prompt. And then I put it in the chat and then everybody was like, I'm crying right now. And it's really something. I mean, we've always had tools to bring things back, but I think it was always out of our range.
2: Or you had to have a special skill. You needed to be trained to know how to get it to this. All you have to do now is copy and paste from a newsletter and you've got perfect photos.
0: Yes.
1: Yeah. Yeah, and you don't have to pay for it either, which is even a better thing because I've had apps on the phone and, you know, that say photo enhancement, but you got to pay a subscription. And I don't want to do that because I'm not going to be doing it every day. This with this Gemini.google.com, I think it is. you just plug into Gemini and plug your pictures in, copy and paste that little verbiage you have that I have saved on a little notepad on my desktop, and just put it in there, and it does. Comes up like it was taken yesterday. It was just, it's amazing.
0: It really is. I mean, in this, it just absolutely works. Now, the reason why you want to use Gemini, and let me tell you, in case you need this prompt, it's over at commando.com, is, well, first of all, with Gemini, you have to use a specific prompt, like, keep everything the same.
2: Right.
0: Okay.
2: Nose will be upside down. Yeah.
0: Don't change a thing. Okay. ChatGPT stinks at this.
2: It does. Because I tried it.
0: Oh, you did?
2: Because we talked about this. Yes. I don't know if it was off air or on air last week.
0: Yeah.
2: And I tried it with some photos, and it was totally two different people in the photo.
0: Yes.
2: One of them was, like, I think a llama. Like, that's how much ChatGPT does not respect the integrity of the original photo.
0: But if you have any old photos laying around, it's phenomenal.
2: It's really cool.
0: It is. It's very cool. And again, if you need that specific prompt, you want to head over to commando.com. All right. You know that glow that you see on people who just seem to radiate health? It's not just good lighting. It's what's happening inside their body. And one of the best kept secrets to looking and feeling amazing is collagen. You see, as we age, our bodies naturally produce less collagen, which can lead to wrinkles, thinning hair, brittle nails, feeling less flexible than we used to. But the good news is that you can support your body naturally. And, you know, as a matter of fact, I just have to tell you, this morning I got an email from somebody who said, through the website, said, I'm a guy. Can I take collagen too? 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
0: All right, it's time now for our AI tool of the week. Can you do like a sounder for that? Okay, that was lame.
2: You said, could you? Oh my gosh.
0: Okay, we liked it. You know, you don't have to use Photoshop anymore. And
2: no.
0: You don't have to hire graphic designers. And I'm sorry if you're a graphic designer, but that's just the way the world is right now. Okay. Claude has this brand new design tool that if you haven't used it, and if you need to make a deck, if you need to make marketing materials, let's say you have the design for some type of prototype widget, something that you want to produce. It's really phenomenal. You just sign into claude.ai/design. You tell it what you need, a pitch deck, a website mock-up, whatever it is. And it actually goes through step by step. And it gives you, it asks you questions. Do you like this? Tell me what you want this. And literally in like 10 minutes, you have a whole redesigned whatever you give it.
2: But I thought Claude didn't do images. This has got to be brand new.
0: Oh, it's just brand new. That's what we're talking about.
2: Wow, because I've tried images before, and it doesn't.
0: This is more not just images. This is more a design.
2: Okay.
0: I mean, so if you wanted to say, here's what my website looks like now, show me what it can look like.
2: But it does reproduce out images that you can then just translate to your website.
0: Right, exactly.
2: Okay.
0: But you might want to start, you might want to use Gemini for the images or ChatGPT for the images. But if you're like me and just a design fool, I mean, I don't know if you noticed what I'm wearing today, but like blue pants and a blue shirt and a white jacket and tan shoes.
2: Sure.
0: Okay. My brain does not work that way. I mean, I even told you before we came on the air today, I said, I wanted to wear this white jacket, but I couldn't figure out what to put on. So I took a picture of it with Claude. I said, Claude, what can I wear with this white jacket?
2: And it told you to put on the same color pants and shirt?
0: Yes.
2: You couldn't get there?
0: I told you, I'm a little challenged when it comes to design.
2: I can't talk.
0: But, I mean, look at you, schlub man. It's called Claude Design. We have a link to it over at commando.com. 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By this time, Google should have already succumbed to the irresistible power of AI. 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With everything being said about AI, you may be surprised to find that Google still controls 90% of the search market. Yes, I said 90%. In less than a year, its stock price has more than doubled. And so far, ChatGPT has not spelled the quick, predicted death of Google. In fact, I don't believe that Google will experience a quick death. Maybe not even a death at all. Now, there's no question that chatbots are an existential threat, so Google will pivot and adapt. And for the first time in 25 years, look for a major redesign with Google's AI as Google defends its dominance. 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

0: 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I love going to Sedona.
1: Oh, of course. Red Rocks.
0: It's gorgeous.
1: Downtown Sedona, have you been to the strongest vortex in the world?
0: I have not.
1: That's in Sedona. Coincidentally, square in the middle of a gift shop. But still, it is the strongest vortex in the world.
0: Well, joining us right now is Michael in Sedona, Arizona. And so, Michael, do you know where that vortex is located?
2: I'm not sure. Maybe it might be up at the Chapel of the Holy Cross, possibly.
1: No, it's in some roadside gift shop that's trying to sell like $70 wind chimes, but it's there.
2: Never knew that.
0: So tell us what's going on.
2: Okay, so I guess one of my side gigs here was do a little bit of ride sharing. So I happened to have an incident where, I went and accepted a ride that took me out from Sedona all the way out to the VOC, which is the Village Folk. And the fare was like $20, and I'm like, okay, hey, that's pretty good. So I head all the way out there, and I'm supposed to pick up somebody named Sam.
0: Okay.
2: So I get to the location, and I don't see a guy, but I do see an older lady, and she's like got a walker, she's holding the phone, she's got a bag in her hand, she's walking up towards my car, and I'm like, wind down my window as she gets towards my passenger side, and I said, hello, are you Samantha or Sam, are you looking to get a ride? And she goes, no. Are you a courier? And I said, no, I'm an Uber driver, and I'm supposed to be picking up somebody named Sam at this location. She goes, well, I don't know a Sam. So she starts walking by me, and I stop, and I step out, and she's talking to somebody, and, you know, I look at her, and I'm like, is somebody trying to tell you to give somebody, you know, financial stuff or gift cards to a courier? And she goes, I'm not allowed to talk about it. It's confidential. I says, just stop where you're at. I says, that's a scam. Don't do that. And I was a police officer, 32 years, and I helped her back into her house, had her call the sheriff's department.
0: Good. That's great.
2: And sat with her and her husband. Her husband confirmed with their bank. And she goes and tells me, she says, you know, somebody from the bank called up, you know, the prior week and said their accounts had been hacked.
0: Oh.
2: And they managed to pry confidential information, you know, the account numbers, passcode numbers. And then so they had that. All they needed was the physical cards because she was going to turn over the banking cards to the courier. And I believe I was sent directly to that address.
0: Mm-hmm.
2: So the criminals were more than likely using the Uber platform
0: to collect
2: to hire
0: everything.
2: An Uber.
0: Yeah.
2: To go to the house to be the pickup.
0: Wow.
2: Because you can text an Uber driver or you can call them.
0: Mm-hmm.
2: But I didn't have my phone with me. I left it in a car. I don't know if they were trying to contact me or not. But I do know that the pickup was supposed to go back to Sedona. So if that was the case and I was to pick up their, you know, their cards from the bank, I was going to drop them off somewhere in Sedona, or at least that's what who wanted me to do. But I didn't do that, obviously. I noticed what was going on.
0: Then it's like, okay, so who in Sedona was going to be doing
1: right.
0: the pickup?
1: It's not like it's offshore or in some country you never
0: yeah.
1: heard of. It's happening right down the street.
0: So they hired some.
2: Yeah,
0: yeah, what they do
1: a
0: is
1: mule.
0: They hire a mule. And and then they're going to take that to maybe a you know, UPS store or whatever.
1: Or since it was a credit card, they would just have the number and the CCV on the
0: that's
1: back.
0: True. And then just take a pic and make it go.
1: Yeah, it's
0: let
1: over.
0: It wow, that's really something. Do you know how much money they were dealing with?
2: No, I didn't bother asking. I was glad to be able to stop something like that. It isn't the first time that's happened to me in my career, but I don't know. It's felt good to help people again.
0: Well, it is. That is. And, you know, thank goodness that you were there. Because who knows how much they would have lost, right?
1: And right, other people wouldn't even been paying attention. They would have just taken the cards, made the delivery, did their job.
0: Yeah, but you know, Michael, gold star for you today.
1: Absolutely.
0: Thank you for helping out that gal. Kristen in Jacksonville, you're up next. Hi there, Kristen.
3: Hello.
0: Welcome.
3: Hi. I was wondering how to use AI to assist with my mom's medical problem. She was diagnosed with a very rare mycobacterium, and when I search information on it, and it's in the eye, the cornea, and when I search information on it, I just get this multitude of stuff that may not apply, that, you know, is in a different area of the body. And I'm just wondering how to write a prompt in AI so that I can get the correct information back to see what kind of treatment there is. Is she
0: getting
3: the right treatment?
0: And it's phenomenal when you can do this. It really is. I don't know if you saw the story, but AI just solved 18 previously, they couldn't figure out what was wrong with these kids. 18 various diseases with children the other day. I mean, 18 diseases.
3: Awesome.
0: I mean, wow. And so now these kids are not sitting there going like, oh, we don't know what's wrong with you. Mm-hmm. Now we can do a treatment. First thing is that whenever you're doing a medical prompt, just know that, you know, none of these chatbots are HIPAA compliant, right? You can turn on a temporary chat and also redact all your mom's personal information. Okay.
3: Okay.
0: And then you want to, you first, your first step is to always tell it, what type of medical specialist do you need it to be? So, and then it will assume that persona. Say, you know, this is my mom. She's how old? These are her conditions. This is what the prognosis is. And I'm looking for alternative treatments, additional facilities to take her. Put everything in plain English, right, so we can understand it. Look for any clinical trials, any therapies that may be out of the box. Put it all in a list. And then also give me 10 questions that I can ask her current doctor that I may not have thought of before. So you're going to think of AI as your advocate, Kristen.
3: Okay.
0: And then you're going to go back and forth, back and forth, back and forth. And then what I would do at that point is I would take that report from, say, let's say you start at ChatGPT. I would take that report and then I would paste it into Gemini. And I would say, this is what ChatGPT says. What do you think, Gemini? And then Gemini will come in and then I'd take that report and the ChatGPT report and I plug it into Claude and see what Claude says. And then from there, you're going to have three different opinions, but a lot more information that you can understand. And you should try it. Have you ever tried anything like that?
1: No. Anytime I ask ChatGPT about health, it just says go to the emergency room. So I've given up.
0: How can you tell if there's a stalker on your phone? Still to come here on the Kim Komando Show. 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

0: 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There's apps that you don't remember. The biggest tell is someone knows things about you that they wouldn't otherwise know. And in case you're sitting there thinking, like, I can check all those boxes, hit commando.com. 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And I want you to make sure that you do it the safe way. And while you're there, make sure that you sign up for our free newsletter over at getkim.com.
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13: 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Every year at this time, we are more than pleased to welcome in Dave's brother, Phil, from the Union Gospel Mission. But, Dave, I'll let you do the honors.
11: Yeah, so we have my brother, Phil, here today, and we're going to talk somewhat of UGM. So he said Union Gospel Mission, so he's going to refer to UGM. This is their 75th anniversary.
13: Amazing.
11: And they've had three different locations that they've had. I'll call them banquets. They call them different things these days. But anyway, I wanted to have Phil on and kind of talk where they started a little, kind of the history and, you know, what's going on now. So welcome to the show, Phil.
14: Yeah, it's good to be with you. You always do this on holidays, so it's a special day, and I just wanted to share those thoughts before we head into 75 years at the mission.
13: And Phil, 75 years. Of those, you've been the leader of the mission for how many of them?
14: Well, this August, it'll be 40 years.
13: I was going to say 40 or 41. That's amazing. So think about that. 40 of the 75, Phil.
14: Yeah, it's more than half. I feel real young today in the studio. Thanks for reminding me. I started at an early age, but yeah, it's
13: well,
14: it's
13: you been started amazing. When you were two, so, you know, I mean.
14: Yeah.
13: But, you know, yeah. I'm seeing these stats flash up on the UGM webpage. And, you know, I mean, you've got 1,000 active monthly donors, nearly 2,000 volunteers in 2025, nearly 20,000 active financial partners. That was in 2025 alone. You served over 300,000 meals, 100,000 nights of shelter, more than, you know, just think of all of the impact you've had, and you and obviously there's a team behind you, but the impact this has had right there in your hometown.
14: Yeah, let me go back in time and tell you what it was like when I came, okay, Bruce?
13: Well, I guarantee you, you weren't serving 314,000 meals.
14: Well, yeah, I didn't have 250-plus staff. There was eight of us.
13: Oof.
15: And or the facility.
14: Or the facility. Let me tell you about the facility. It was an old brick building downtown, and in Spokane, I didn't know we had cockroaches until I came to the mission.
11: And that's where the Chili's is right now.
14: Right. Yeah, exactly, Dave, right there where Division takes that one block jaunt. And that building was full of two things, cockroaches and mice, and no matter what you did, you couldn't control it. I remember one day my brother said, let's see how many we can catch, and they caught 26 mice one day. And I remember when Jimmy Carter was president, we'd get all those peanuts from Georgia, and we got them in coffee cans, and they came in cardboard boxes that would hold about six of them, and we bought a whole pallet of them. We had them downstairs. And that's the other thing. Whenever it rained in Spokane, all the water would rush downtown, and our basement would fill up with water. And finally, I figured out a way to put a sump pump in, and we'd pump it right out on the sidewalks as it was filling. So in the first couple of years, it wasn't as bad, but it always had a musky smell. And I remember one time going down this room that was full of these peanuts, and on the top of the cardboard box, it was just black from mouse droppings. They didn't get in the peanuts, but they were just all over down there. And that was one air conditioner for the entire building. That was our first mission. And when I came, we were sleeping men on the day room floor and the chapel floor, and our 65-bed dormitory was completely filled. So when we moved out to our new mission, to say I was excited about a new facility, and my biggest fear was, are we going to have cockroaches and mice? And to this day, we've never had them at the mission, which I'm grateful for. In fact, I just moved into a new office 2 weeks ago after 39 years of being in the same office. And Bruce, this is really funny, because when we were down at the old mission, when the men would have drank too much, and alcohol was the main addiction back then, and they couldn't come into the mission, they'd get mad at us and they'd break a window that was right there on Brown Street. And we replaced those I don't know how many times. And so when we moved out to the new mission, if anyone was ever in the front office or where my up front there, we put in those thick double glass blocks for windows where you put a bunch of them in.
13: Mm-hmm.
14: And so for 39 years, I've never been able to look out a window and see what's happening outside. So now for the first time, I'm able to look outside and see what's going on around me. So again, the things that you do and how history impacts your decisions, because we replaced so many windows from guys breaking them, I said, we're not going to continue to do that. And all these years, I've had windows that you can't see out of. So I'm celebrating today that I have windows, I have air conditioning, we have over 250 staff, and yes, God is blessed, and we're able to do much more than we were at those beginning years.
13: But it's multiple shelters, women's recovery in Spokane, in Coeur d'Alene, the Women and Children's Shelter in Spokane. I mean, Phil, the impact, and unfortunately there's need for it, right? You know, I mean, we wish that we could solve the problem and you could do other things with these spaces. But, I mean, think of the impact you've had on the Inland Northwest in the 40 years you've been doing it.
14: Yeah, well, we just opened a new shelter down in Lewiston-Clarkston Valley. And much to my surprise, within a month and a half, we have 75 people that we're serving. That shelter is the first one where we've served men and women in the same shelter.
13: Uh-huh.
14: Kids, too. I go back to our first, this is amazing, in 1971, when we opened Anna Ogden Hall, the first women's shelter in the West Central neighborhood here in Spokane. They had an option. It was located by the old St. Luke's Hospital, which no longer stands, but they had a nursing quarter in another building. In the bigger building, they looked at and said, oh, we'll never need that one. It's over on High Drive. And they picked Anna Ogden Hall. And who would have guessed in years later in the late 80s that that building would be filled to capacity and we would have to double and expand what we did there.
13: And when was your 75th celebration? Because I know we're going to, in a little bit, we're going to hear from a couple of folks who have benefited from the Union Gospel Mission in the Inland Northwest. So when was that event?
14: Well, we're making a whole year-long event out of it.
13: Nice.
14: I mean, one of the things I'm excited about, I picked up a 1951 Chieftain Pontiac, which was the year the mission started. We're going to car shows this summer, different ones, to, again, share with people the story of the mission and remind them we've been around 75 years. That's not a short time, Bruce, and I'll tell you what else is, I think, more significant than just 75 years. We have remained true to what our original purpose was. It's called the Union Gospel Mission. I love the fact that when we work with people, we can address physical, mental, emotional, and spiritual needs. No government funding. It gives us total freedom to help people, to hold them accountable. And I want to just share with our listeners how important that is, especially at a time when the government has stepped in to solve this problem of homelessness. What they're lacking is the ability to hold people accountable. We have the freedom to ask a guy who walks through our doors or a woman and say, part of staying here is accountability. Part of staying here is remaining sober. You can't come in and just use and remain under the influence of alcohol or drugs. You have to be clean. And by the way, we'd like you to do a chore because we understand that work is important to restoring dignity. The government cannot do that. They can't require people to be held accountable. And I'm so glad, you know, 75 in 1951, they said, we're not going to take any government funding. And the gospel has remained central to what we do. Bruce, you know how easy it is when you're feeding, you're housing, you're sleeping people to say, that's what we're going to do. And you forget dealing with the heart, the soul, and the mind of a person. Mm-hmm. And the spiritual just kind of fades away and becomes less important. That has remained at the center of all that we do because as a man thinketh, so is he. So we want to address the emotional, the spiritual needs of people because that's how change takes place. And I'm reminded that Harvard, when they started as a seminary to prepare people for ministry. Harvard College. 65 years later, Yale started because they said Harvard has lost its way. They're no longer doing what they said they were going to do. And if you look at both of those universities today, they're so far off track from where they started and what their purpose was. And that only took 65 years. So I am excited to tell the listeners for 75 years, the people that started Albert Aaron and those that started the Union Gospel Mission, we have remained true to our purpose, our calling, change lives through the gospel.
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13: 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By the way, if you want to reach out to Altmaier Financial, Dave, of course, can share more about the Union Gospel Mission. It's been part of the family for a long, long time. 800-700-8229 is the number to Altmaier Financial. But again, to get more on the Union Gospel Mission, go to uniongospelmission.org. Phil, celebrating 75 years, and that's what this show, this holiday show, is going to be about, celebrating just unbelievable growth of this program and outreach that you've had across the inland Northwest.
14: Well, what I love seeing, Bruce, is a lot of that growth has been, we have always operated under a principle of being debt-free.
13: Mm-hmm.
14: And one of the things we do when people leave estates and legacy gifts, we set that money aside, and that has allowed us to purchase stores. It's allowed us to remodel buildings, to do the expansion that we've seen. When we went to Coeur d'Alene, it allowed us to put money down to be able to begin that process. Same with Lewiston. And so it's been the blessing of just seeing the giving of people. I believe there's a lot of people that get stewardship and understand what the scripture says, that when you give to the poor, you lend to the Lord, and it's actually a gift to him, not to the Union Gospel Mission. But a lot of the stories I shared at our 75th, and I'll share a couple of them here today on the radio, they're miracle stories about how God intervened and took care of needs and allowed us to purchase and do what we were able to do. And many of those stories that happened that we planned our way, and at the last minute, boom, God shows up and provides another alternative. But all these buildings, all this expansion has been for one reason, to help change lives, because we believe that that is what we're called to do, to end poverty. Our purpose statement is we partner with the Inland Northwest to reach the poor with the love and the power of the gospel. Why? so they might become God-dependent contributing members of society. We don't want to keep people homeless. We don't want to say, wow, we fed thousands of meals, or we served, excuse me, or we slept this many people. We want to end homelessness. That's why every year over 200 people we help find employment. Because I've said it over and over, as President Reagan said, the best thing to end homelessness is spelled J-O-B. So we focus on jobs. We focus on recovery and getting people in that situation where they can now be God-dependent. They can give back and become contributing members of society. And the highlight for me is always stories. And on today's program, Daniel's going to be the first one that he shared his story that I want you to hear, because it's a remarkable story. So let's take a minute and hear Daniel's story.
17: Growing up, I experienced trauma, abuse, dysfunctional relationships, and a broken home. I watched my parents struggle with substance use while trying to raise me and my two sisters. Mom and Dad would fight, separate, and then reconnect a few weeks later, adding even more confusion and instability to an already unhealthy environment. I come from a small town in central Washington where dairy farming was a family occupation. On most dairy farms, including the one I grew up on, it was common for the entire family to live and work together. For me, that became a saving grace because my grandparents lived only a 3-minute walk from the constant chaos at home. Their house became a refuge for me and my sisters. My grandparents loved us, cared for us, and taught us about Jesus. They recognized the struggles we were having in public school, and because of them, we were able to attend Christian school from first grade through 12th grade. That sounds pretty good, right? Learning about Jesus early in life while attending Christian school would seem like enough to ensure a good future. But as I approached high school, my priorities changed. My desire to be popular and rebellious outweighed my desire to follow Christ. At 15 years old, I began drinking alcohol and smoking marijuana. My grades slipped, my athletic pursuits faded, and substances slowly began consuming my life. By the end of high school, I was addicted to prescription pain pills and regularly using cocaine. The next 10 years of my life were incredibly dark. I battled addiction, homelessness, and incarceration. I was too ashamed to ask for help. It felt easier to stay stuck than to admit I had a problem. Eventually, I lost contact with my family entirely. I was alone and isolated. I truly believed I was headed either toward a long prison sentence, if I was lucky, or more likely, death. Then, one day, as if it had been scripted all along, God spoke to me and said, "You are loved, you are forgiven. Leave this life behind and follow me." That divine intervention was God's way of calling me back into his presence and reminding me that he had never stopped loving or pursuing me. After that moment, I knew it was time to change. I picked up the phone and called my sister. I told her everything that had happened over the previous 10 years, and for the first time in my adult life, I asked for help. Without hesitation, my sister told me how happy she was that I wanted to change and how excited she was to know her brother again. She made a few phone calls on my behalf and then called me back saying, "The Union Gospel Mission in Spokane has a great recovery program. Here's the number. Give them a call." I called immediately, and a man named Dave Wall answered the phone. Dave's message was simple: pack your things up and come to the mission. He was kind, supportive, and gave me hope that a new life was possible. I will never forget Dave or the time he spent investing in a complete stranger for the sake of sharing the truth of God's renewing mercy. 3 days later, I arrived in Spokane and checked into the mission, preparing myself to enter the Life Recovery Program. The program looked daunting, 16 months of intensive, difficult work. I was terrified of reliving my pain and opening up to other men, but I knew that if I wanted real change, I needed to fully submit to the process and trust the staff God had placed over me. It was not easy, but slowly I began to change. I started recognizing how the adversities of my childhood shaped many of my choices later in life. I began looking beneath the surface and identifying the unhealthy, selfish ways I had been trying to meet my deepest needs. It was in the program that I truly began reading the Bible and understanding who Jesus is and what he had done for me. It was also there that I felt called to become a voice for change, that my testimony could glorify God, display his goodness, and encourage other men who felt hopeless like I once did. As my time in the program came to an end, I began searching for work in the recovery field. By God's providence, I quickly found employment at an inpatient facility in Spokane Valley after graduating the program. I worked there for 5.5 years, and I genuinely loved the work I was doing helping men who were struggling with addiction. But because it was a secular program, conversations about faith were not allowed. Over time, I began feeling like I was doing the men a disservice, teaching them how to change while leaving out the most important truth of all, that lasting transformation comes from God. That missing piece was what many of those men desperately needed. Unknown to me at this time, God had other plans. During those years, I met the love of my life, my beautiful wife, Jessica. We dated, we got married, and we're blessed with our beautiful daughter, Cassandra, who has softened my heart and brought incredible joy to our family. Then last November, completely out of the blue, I received a call from a friend who had started working at the men's mission. He told me the mission needed counselors and that he had already put in a good word for me with the directors. I applied, and by the grace of God, I was offered a counseling position. I have now been employed at the UGM since December, and I am deeply grateful for what God has done in my life. Today, I have the privilege of working with men in the very same program that I went through 8 years ago, the same program that transformed my life. God has been so good to allow me to work in a place where I can freely share my testimony and openly glorify Him for His grace, mercy, and blessings. And many of you in this room made that possible. Your donations, support, and prayers helped make it possible for me and thousands of other men and women to receive the greatest gift of all, Jesus Christ. I hope my story serves as a reminder that change is possible, that God still heals, restores, convicts, and provides everything we truly need. Thank you, and to God be the glory.
13: And Phil, I mean, there is no more powerful testimony than that from someone who has lived it, and Daniel lived it.
14: Yeah, and I think what I think's unique, he's like many people today, his grandparents had to step in, fill the gap. They did their best to invest in Christian education, but the trauma from what he experienced from his own parents really stuck with him, and by the time he was in high school, here he is, an addict. And like he said, 10 dark years. You don't know how many people, Bruce, their story is more than 10. It's 30 dark years. And all of a sudden, one day, God gets a hold of him. But to think that he went from that darkness through a program, went back into the community, began to minister and help people. But like he said, I wasn't able to give him the spiritual component. And then God opened the door, and here he is now on our staff. And one of the things that's exciting to me over the years that I've watched take place is we have so many today that are people. It was the last program, I think, one of them a couple ago that we had Miranda up here. She's also one of those individuals that went through our program and is now helping our guests. We have several that work at our thrift stores, at the Motors, that come back as RAs. I love the fact that as people's lives are being transformed, and they're finding hope, they're finding purpose for their life, they're going, this place changed my life, I want to set other people free and help them and give them an opportunity. I love Daniel's story because he also says, there came a point where I wanted change. And the thing that I've learned with what we see in street addiction and what's taking place today, until a person wants help, they'll stay stuck in their addiction. And all of a sudden he said, I need help. His sister, he reached out to her. Thankfully, she knew about the resources and what the mission had to offer. And, you know, again, that happens in so many different ways. I was at an event the other day, Bruce, and this lady came up and said, Phil, I just want to thank you. The mission saved my nephew's life. He was outside the mission. He set himself on fire.
13: Oh.
14: And guess what? The firemen showed up and they saved him. And they said, you know, where you need to go is across the street to the Union Gospel Mission. And today he works as a nurse in the medical field. Again, I'm glad when people say, here's a place you can go when you're ready. There's everything you need there to start life over. And I'm just grateful for 75 years. We've been that resource to this community. And it's a different resource. We don't just sleep and house people. We want to invest. It's the hard work. Anyone can sleep and house people. But when you dive into the pain of the past, the emotions, and help people journey through that, it's a whole different world. And I'm glad we're able to do it. It's what motivates me and keeps me going. I love seeing life change, transformation. And Daniel's story is just another example.
13: Folks, the Union Gospel Mission provides, yes, food and shelter, but case management, basic medical care, assistance with legal issues, addiction recovery, employment training, and so much more. And they've been doing it now and building upon it for 75 years here in the Inland Northwest, growing to add resources that are much needed right here in our area. Dave Altmaier of Altmaier Financial is proud to support the Union Gospel Mission and proud to have his brother Phil, who's been leading the UGM for 40 years out of that 75, and they're celebrating that 75 all year long. You can help with that celebration. Make a gift. Reach out. 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
13: 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As part of the holiday editions, Dave basically steps aside and gives the microphone to his brother, Phil, who's been leading the Union Gospel Mission in the Inland Northwest for 40 years this August. And the mission is celebrating 75 years. And Phil, you know, we just heard Daniel's testimony, and you're having a year-long celebration. We're going to hear the testimony of another young lady who's been transformed by the Union Gospel Mission.
14: Yeah, we had a couple individuals share at our gathering, and Emily's story is remarkable. And I wanted some people that years ago, and for people to see that this isn't just something that happens while people stay with us, but this is a program that transforms lives. And as a result, people are getting married, they're starting their own families, and the stories go on and on and on. I was just this weekend at a wedding where it was someone that went through our program, and now here 4 years later, she was getting married. And it's just exciting to see these people leave addiction. They were once living on the street. Their life was a disaster. Now they have purpose. They're having an impact. And Emily is one of those gals that I look at, and this gal is so sharp, and I love what God's doing in her life. So enjoy her story.
18: My journey with the Union Gospel Mission, it started at the crisis shelter for women and children. And when I checked into the crisis shelter, I had been struggling with alcohol and drugs for over 12 years. And a few of the things that led to my addiction were an unhealthy marriage, false religion, perfectionism, low self-esteem, and anger. And before that, as a teen, I tried to hide a rebellious streak while also at the same time trying to present myself in a different way, trying to maintain an image. As a child, I was stubborn. I lied often, and I was sneaky. So my point is this, is that there's just always been this pattern of brokenness in my life. And like all of us, I could not fix myself. I couldn't break free. I had been taught about God and about Jesus, but not accurately. And my false view of God led to a false view of myself. And there was just really no reconciliation for my brokenness. Sometimes we say that that people are on a journey of finding themselves, or they're on a journey of self-discovery. But really, as I went along in life, I was on a journey of just losing more and more of myself. And in fact, I don't think I ever really knew my true identity. Some things that I lost, they were internal, and these were heartbreaking. I lost my self-worth, my confidence, my self-respect,

early in the morning, but I was staying in just a really filthy apartment, and there was lots of traffic in and out, and it was infested with bed bugs and roaches. We heard about roaches. I think they really are everywhere if you are in the right place or the wrong place. That morning, when all the substances and all the people, all the traffic, when it had quieted down and everybody was gone, I looked around and I really came face to face with my reality. I had been in denial for so long, but this time it was almost like I was outside of myself and I could just really see what was happening and where my life was headed. And I remember I just hit my knees and I just cried out to God, just please help me. And something, now looking back, I can see that at that moment, something in my heart actually surrendered. I had parents that were faithful in praying for me for over a decade, probably a lot longer than that, actually. But many of you here tonight, just like my parents, you pray for someone that is in homelessness or addiction, or you just pray for people in general that are stuck in homelessness and addiction. And on behalf of myself and them, I just want to say thank you and to please keep praying. I had cried out to God before this, but usually just to make a deal with him, to get out of a situation I didn't want to be in, usually jail. I would, you know, make that deal like, okay, I will stop drinking, God, if you can just get me out of here. But this time I was ready for actual change. Although I didn't see how that could happen. The road seemed so long. I was in such a pit. But my sweet mom, she had done her research. She lived in Spokane, and she found out about the Union Gospel Mission and told me about it, and just a tiny little bit of hope began to spark in me. And my parents, moved by the Spirit of the living God, I know, they drove from Spokane to Leavenworth, Kansas, where I was, and they came to get me. And for the first time in over a decade, I kept my word, and I was where I said I would be when I said I would be there. And the moment that I got into the car, that memory is seared, just like I can just see it like it was yesterday. And I hope it's always seared in my mind. I can see what the ground looked like. I can see the cracks in the driveway. And I could see my feet as they stepped into the car. And when I got in the car that day, I left my old life behind. And I've been in recovery since February 2018. I came to the Union Gospel Mission as just as a shell of myself with so much loss. And the staff and the volunteers that served me, they were kind, and I hadn't done anything to deserve their kindness. And that was new to me. I thought I had to earn things. I thought that people earn things. So they were kind just because I was human. I experienced the love of God through these people, through the kindness in their eyes, in the words that spoke truth, love, and life over me. And where I couldn't quite have hope for myself yet, they had it for me. And after a while, I started to borrow some of theirs. They believed in me so deeply that also after a while, after a little bit of time, I started to believe in myself. I learned so much in the Life Recovery Program. And what's very important about this is that while I was learning and while I was healing, I had a safe place to live. I had food to eat. They even provided clothes to wear. And I know that I couldn't have done that deep heart work and that work on my mind, that work of recovery. I could not have done it if I was worried about providing those things for myself. I was talking to Gwen a while ago. She's on staff with UGM. And I was just telling her that sometimes, like, I'll be going through my day. It still overwhelms me at moments. I think about going through program, and I know that people that didn't even know me, they had never seen my face, they never talked to me, they didn't know my name, they gave of their resources so that I could be there and so I could heal. It's overwhelming. I learned about the divinity of Christ in program. And now I could see that the loving Jesus who went all the way to the cross for me was the same God who loves me and has always been pursuing me. And that changed everything. My old false beliefs were replaced with the truth about God, resulting in the truth about myself. I do have purpose and I do have value, and there is a solution for my brokenness, and his name is Jesus. I took responsibility for my many, many mistakes and wrong choices that resulted in hurting others. And I still can't fix myself. That hasn't changed. But I can boldly turn to Jesus, and I can find mercy and help in my time of need. When the enemy wants to have a heyday in my life and trauma wants to invite me to respond and cope the way that I used to,

0: I can recognize it for what it is, and I can choose a different way. I learned that I'm not a victim. I learned what healthy relationships look like, and I learned that they are absolutely necessary in my healing. And I am still healing, and the way that that happens is in community with healthy people. And some of these friendships are with women in recovery, and I think some of them are here tonight. I get to come alongside women who are on their own recovery journey through the Union Gospel Mission, and I get to be on their aftercare teams in roles like a mentor or a spiritual advisor. And I know that I learn way more from them than they do from me. They're a huge blessing in my life. Next month in May, this month, I have my 6th anniversary of being on staff at another nonprofit organization, Life Services. I started as a volunteer coordinator, and last fall, I became the program director. The people I work with are just a huge part of my healthy community. And a year ago, I graduated with my Bachelor's of Science degree in behavioral health with an emphasis in substance use disorders. And I'm not telling you any of this to point to myself, but to point to God who just relentlessly pursued me all my life with his love. He used this organization of people who were willing to step into my mess with me and just walk alongside me. And he used an entire community of people who are willing to enter into the work he's doing, to pray, to volunteer, and to give of the resources in order for this type of a transformation to happen. I started by sharing that it's hard to just find the words to say thank you, and it still is. So beyond my words, just I hope you really hear my heart when I say thank you. Thank you for your prayers, your generosity, and your willingness to show up, so that mine and many other lives, they don't have to end in brokenness, but instead we get to walk in freedom and into a grace-filled future that we never imagined was possible. Thank you for being here. Thank you for all of your support, and thank you for celebrating 75 years.
1: Boy, she even heard the cockroach story, Phil. So,
2: yeah, she did. You know, Bruce, what is so missing from radio is if the listeners could see her face and see this woman today. Yes, the tragedy had an impact. She lost one arm, as she shared.
1: Right.
2: But the smile on her face, just what God has done in her life, is remarkable. I jokingly say, I wish she would have joined our ministry and served with us, but God had other plans. She has unbelievable potential to be a great leader in our community. And I'm excited to see how God is going to use her. But I say the greatest miracle that happens today is when an addict desires to change and something happens inside them and they go, I'm tired of this. Mm-hmm. I want something different. And Emily's story is exactly that.
1: And you heard her say, I always felt I had to get permission for something. That was clearly, I mean, again, that's an Adam and Eve moment, right? I mean, Eve gets the apple and Adam takes a bite of it as well because, well, they got permission from the devil. And that's what's controlling you, then you're in the wrong place and your perspective has to change. And again, there was a family member, Daniel's story, his sister.
2: Yeah.
1: Emily's story, her parents. Again, probably, you know, they felt like, man, this has to be the last time. But they did it. And she's here to tell us about it.
2: Yeah.
1: And who, you never know, Phil. She may come back to you one day and work at the mission.
2: Yeah, you never know. That's right.
1: Mm. Folks, again, we are celebrating a special holiday edition of Altmaier Financial Radio. Dave is giving way to Phil, his brother today. Phil is the leader of the Union Gospel Mission in the Inland Northwest and has been doing so for 40 years. 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
1: We're back on this special holiday edition of Altmaier Financial Radio with Dave and Phil Altmaier. I'm Bruce Steinbrock. Normally, it's Dave and Jonathan from the Altmaier Financial Team. And again, they do have two locations across the inland northwest, Spokane, top floor of the Davenport Tower downtown, where they do have free valet parking, and in Coeur d'Alene near the Coeur d'Alene Resort. You can reach out to the Altmaier Financial Team at 800-700-8229. But Dave, wanting to make this special holiday edition all about the UGM, the Union Gospel Mission and the Inland Northwest, which has been run by his brother Phil and a part of. Now, tell me, Phil, when did your folks start with the UGM?
2: My dad was there 11 years prior to when I came. So really, for the last 50 years, out of those 75, it's been Altmaier. My dad, 11, and I'm 40, and I worked the first year I worked with my dad, he was still the director. So I've been in the role of leadership for 39 of those 40 years.
1: And who did you say started the UGM?
2: Albert Aaron. He owned a meat market here in town. And actually, it started even before that with a lady that was called the Northwest Pacific Garden Mission. And she turned it over because she kind of just said, I've done all I can do. And this group of businessmen passed a hat and collected $28. And they bought their first building with $28 in the bank and sold bonds. And that's how the mission started. It was kind of, I think within a period of 2 weeks, they raised enough money to be able to make a down payment and buy that building.
1: And still
2: they did have a debt back then, but since then, once they've paid it off, that's been our guiding principle. We're not going to go in debt, and God has honored that.
1: How hard is that, though, Phil? I mean, the fact that you rely on probably some grants, but also just people's generosity and philanthropic sacrifice. And it's not a sacrifice if obviously you're giving to something that you truly believe in. But to have, what, 20,000 donors last year that interacted with UGM, you have monthly donations, over 1,000 folks give monthly in 2025 to the UGM. I mean, it takes so many people, not just the volunteers, but also the resource to stay in the position that you're in.
2: Yeah, it's amazed me all these years. I believe every year but one, our budget has grown because of the generosity of this community. I believe that people realize the impact that the mission has on lives, and they invest in that, and it's really an investment. But like Emily shared, you know, it's amazing. They give to someone they don't even know. Mm-hmm. You know what? They don't have a parking spot. They don't have a pew that they sit in. They don't receive any benefit from what they get. It's truly a gift to the Lord and helping people they don't even know. And I'm overwhelmed at times with the generosity, what God lays on the hearts of people to do. I'm grateful for my own brother that has been a big investor in our people and the ministry. And so, again, just different ones that God says, this is what I want to do. I know for my wife and I, when we sit down and say, where do we want to give? We give to the mission because we know God is changing lives, and we believe in that, and that's what it's all about. You know, Bruce, one of the things that I think of the things I've learned over the years, that there are ways in our society today so much we want to help people. We want to end homelessness, so we provide housing, but again, they move into the housing and the addictions they have on the street, they just do in the housing and it turns into chaos. And I love the fact that we can love people enough to hold them accountable. We can help those that want help and not try to do something for people that they don't want. I'm struggling today in today's society. We use this term homelessness, but I want you to know this may be hard for our listeners to comprehend, but some people don't want a home. They want the lifestyle that they're living. And so again, our goal is to come in and provide freedom for those that want freedom from the addiction, from what they're living in and what they're experiencing. I don't think we understand the power of addiction and how people even began to not be able to think clearly. And the goal was if we'd provide housing, like Emily said, then they wouldn't have to worry about that and they would start working on other areas of their life. But when there's drugs involved, those other areas oftentimes don't become important because now you have the comfort of a house that you can use in. But I love the fact that we can love people enough to hold them accountable and give them the tools they need to move forward. And Bruce, how God works, he doesn't always work. All the stories are always exciting, but sometimes he uses tragedy. And many of the people will know about this in Spokane, but we had Camp Hope, and I often wonder how names are given to different things because the last thing it was a place of hope. And I used to give it another name. But anyway, I think of this young man that went through a recovery program, and when he came out, slipped back into his addiction and ended up at Camp Hope where he died. And I, again, as I even started the program today talking about when you've lost a son or a daughter, I haven't, and I can't imagine the grief and what parents go through. But they were familiar with our ministry in Coeur d'Alene and had seen the impact that it was having on young ladies and the difference housing made. That couple gave us $3.2 million to be able to purchase and build apartments next to our land right there in Coeur d'Alene. If you're familiar, there's Tomato Street, and on the backside there was Bear Ground, which is a long story that was a relationship on a lease with someone we knew from Lewiston when we got involved and opened the shelter down there, and God opened the door for us in a miraculous way to be able to purchase that land. And we are building right now 24 apartments so that the women coming out of our program in Coeur d'Alene and even some maybe from Spokane will have housing and support and have independent living all on their own. And so in the midst of all that happens, it's amazing how God has used a tragedy in this family for them to turn around and say, you know what? We want to bless others. And those are the things that just, Bruce, for me, I see that all the time, and I'm just in awe of how God works in the lives of people in so many different ways, and how many women, their story is going to be totally changed because of the housing that's going to be provided for them when they finish the program. So I just marvel at how God provides, how he works through different individuals. Lewiston, the Elsie Valley, our shelter down there started because of a gentleman that was on our board that when he moved and retired, he went back to Lewiston. He said, we need a shelter down here in Lewiston. He bought two parcels of land, and because of what they were doing, it was just feeding people. When they got ready to try to open it, the city said, you know what? We don't have zoning for housing and shelters. And you know what? Because of all the negative input prior and how that feeding program, because what happens when you just feed people, Bruce? They show up, yep. They live outside your place where you feed them, and the neighborhood becomes a mess, right?
1: Mm-hmm, yep.
2: And so they weren't able to house them. But so they said, well, you can have a shelter on this side of the street, but on this side you can't. And guess what side they were on? The can't side. And so we spent 4 years, almost 3 years down there in Lewiston convincing people what we're going to do is different than just feed the homeless. And what we're going to do is provide dignity, a place of respect. And we just opened a beautiful, beautiful facility. But that never would have happened if Rich Copeland wouldn't have had a vision, wouldn't have purchased that land and prepared the groundwork for us to be able to go years later and open a shelter. And I could just go Dick Shanks out at our camp, provided our camp facility, 120 acres, a gift that allows us to run summer camps for kids where lives are changed every summer. So the stories just go on and on about how different individuals, something happens in their heart. They say, this is what I want to do. And they're leaving a lasting legacy. And I've just got the joy of experiencing those stories time and time again. Many of them don't make sense how they happen, but they happen in miraculous ways.
1: Phil, I love obviously having you on the show. It's inspiring. I hope people feel an inspiration just from you, the Altmaier family, what they've given to the Inland Northwest in making the Union Gospel Mission what it is here in our region, Eastern Washington, Northern Idaho, celebrating 75 years. And that's unbelievable. We'll certainly hope one day that, well, we have to turn all these facilities into something else, because somehow we've found a way to lead people to the right path, and they don't need these. But while they do, we know the UGM will be there to serve them. You can go to uniongospelmission.org. That's uniongospelmission.org. The phone number to get involved, 509-535-8510. And Dave, we're going to bring you in and let you and Phil take us home on another and very award-winning edition of Altmaier Financial Radio here on this holiday edition.
5: Yeah, so Phil, thanks for joining us today for celebration this year of 75 years of UGM and just the history, and what a great job that Dad and then you have done over most of the time. 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And so we want to make sure that whatever we give to is efficient and, you know, is really going to the need. So thanks for joining us today. And thanks for listening today, folks. And we won't see you, but we'll hear from you next week. And remember, retire with Altmaier. Thanks for listening, and God bless.
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1: 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All right, Dave, you know, for years, tech has been, I think, thought of as a guaranteed winner. Now, that's coming after the 2002 tech wreck. But since then, it's obviously raced forward.
5: Where the NASDAQ went from 5,000 to 2,000.
1: Yeah.
5: Or it was 1,500.
1: That was a brutal time.
5: I still remember listening. I was in an airport, and it was just coming down. They said, well, 2,000 is the key here, and then it went below it, you know. It's always, oh, I got to do that, you know.
1: Oh, yeah. My gosh. You know, the so-called Magnificent Seven, Alphabet, Amazon, Apple, Meta, Microsoft, NVIDIA, and Tesla, well, they have lost an average of 11% thus far this year. Let's talk about what's going on.
5: Yeah, so the market's questioning the massive spending on AI infrastructure, and investors are concerned that AI might replace existing software companies rather than enhance them. And that's a real thing. It's about repricing the risk. So investors see the tech sector as risky as opposed to stable, what you were kind of talking about earlier. So this sector hasn't seen this in a long time. So relying on past performance in the technology sector has become a dangerous strategy for retirees.
1: Thus, we always have a disclaimer. Past performance is not indicative of future results.
5: Yeah. So, and you know what? It might keep going up, but this is just what a lot of people are concerned about. And, you know, analysts are saying this too.
1: Well, and we have our director of wealth here. You know, Jonathan, many people don't even realize how much tech is in their portfolio. In fact, data shows that in some of the largest actively managed mutual funds used inside of 401k plans, technology and communications make up 38%, more than a third of that portfolio. What happens if a retiree in this sector is a part of it and it stays down?
16: So depending on how you're invested and if it's left unaddressed, so obviously you'd want to address 38% of it. What we're talking about is if there's a prolonged slump in technology that could permanently wipe out your ability to generate reliable income. So when massive tech companies pull back, which we've seen it happen over the years, it can create kind of this gravitational drag that's going to pull down the entire S&P 500. So a lot of times you'll see some of these techs drop off and that will have a negative effect on the S&P 500. So for far too many retirees, they're passive investors who simply do not realize the hidden dangers in their asset mix. So they want to make sure that you understand what's invested in the portfolios, how much risk you have. So that's why we obviously do a stress test for individuals coming in, making sure whatever they have, whether that's a 401k, 403b, maybe that's a 401k, 457, you got a 403b if it's a nonprofit, or maybe your IRAs, brokerage accounts. So we want to take a look at everything and see, okay, your overall portfolio, how much tech, how much growth investments are in your portfolio.
1: Yeah, a lot to think of. 800-700-8229. And Dave, let's talk about how important it is to change our mindset, especially now with some of this volatility going on.
5: Yeah, so sometimes when you've seen things go, it's easy to shift and put everything in there and put the, you know, pedal to the metal. But no more growth at all costs. That's what we call a growth at all costs. So the old rules are simply riding the tech wave maybe behind us. So the key is to have true diversification. Here's the thing. Sometimes you're already going to have exposure to certain things. You know, the thing now is, oh, I want to get into, you know, SpaceX IPO. Well, the interesting thing now, they changed the rules that now big funds can get in, you know, like 15 days after an IPO. So there's certain things that you're going to already be exposed to it, like a, you know, NASDAQ 100 or even some of the stuff like Tesla's into, that they're in the S&P 500. But waiting for the market to magically recover is, that's not where you want to be if there's a crash. So you want to, you need to have true diversification.
1: Yeah. That's why Dave and Jonathan focus on it a lot for you folks. 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They're located in the top floor of the Davenport Tower downtown Spokane, where they do have free valet parking, also in Coeur d'Alene near the Coeur d'Alene Resort. If you're just joining us, we're talking about how the AI boom is bringing sweeping changes to the tech sector and how the shift in the market could permanently impact your retirement savings. Now, I want your reaction, and really, I think both of you, I'll start with you, Dave. William Bingham is the guy that created the 4% rule back in the 90s. By the way, it's 30 years ago. So think about that. And he shared recently and adjusted his own allocation, reducing equity exposure and shifting away from certain sectors, including technology. What should we make of William Bingham doing this?
5: Well, that should kind of tell you that here's the thing. Things change. And so maybe with the traditional 4%, a lot of times it's just kind of been set and locked and left there. Right. So I would say that there's one person that's concerned about tech. And a lot of times with the 4% rule now, keep this in mind, this is to take income out.
1: Right.
5: So now this is not just growth. It's, okay, I'm getting to the point where I want to take income out. So by what he's doing would tell me he thinks at some point in time, tech's going to have a big correction. And if you're taking a 4% out, that's going to reduce your income.
1: Yeah.
5: So, you know, that's how I would take that. So
1: what about you, Jonathan?
5: We've talked about too much volatility.
1: Yeah. I mean, we've talked about this 4% rule for a long time on the show.
16: So we run everybody's objective for income goals. So some individuals are going to want a really, really high income goal and they want to pull more out of their 401k than others. We have individuals, one I was working with this morning, he has a pension. Mm-hmm. He's got Social Security. They both have two hefty Social Securities. So the withdrawal from the taxable qualified plans, 401k, is just not an objective of his because he doesn't want to pay a ton in taxes. So a lot of it's going to depend on your current income tax, how much that's going to be, what the withdrawal rates are. There's going to be some other factors of what your other income sources are. So we have individuals, sometimes they'll want to take a 4% withdrawal, but they have millions of dollars. So it's not going to be too much of a problem for them. We have other individuals with $500,000 to $800,000. They have one small Social Security. They don't have any other dependable pension income. So we're maybe going to be a little more conservative in that projection, go below that 4% threshold. So a lot of it depends on your risk tolerance and what income objective and income sources you have.
1: Yeah. And Dave, speaking of risk, you know, we talk about it on the show quite often, that sequence of return risk, and that can come into play when trends like this are going on. Explain again the sequence of returns and why, if you're heavily involved in tech and it drops drastically, how it could really cost you twice.
5: Yeah. So here's the thing with sequence of returns. It's, I'm trying to put it in the simplest terms.
1: Sure.
5: When does a correction happen? So if you're in here and you're in the market and it's, you know, growing, and you don't have a correction for 12 years, well, guess what? That account value has grown pretty high. Now, when we're talking about sequence of returns, we're talking about taking income out, okay? So now if we have one in 3 years or 1 or 2 years, that can really do some damage to your future income. So let's say the market drops in half and you're taking out 4 or 5% of your portfolio. Oh, well, guess how much you get to take out next year compared to this year. And sometimes if you're ahead of it, okay, let's say you got your job and you're pumping money in there. And, you know, if I retire at this age, that's okay, but I really like it, my job, and I don't really care if there's a crash and, you know, I keep working another 4 years to get it back to where it was. Okay, well, that's not too many people I know, but if that's, you know, your philosophy, okay. But I would say, why do that when you don't have to?
1: Yeah, no kidding.
5: Know? Why do you want to keep working, and what guarantees that you're going to be, you know, healthy and mentally, you know, with it in 2 years? So, but that's what happens is if imagine this, retiring, and then a year after that, you have a correction in the market. Okay, what's that going to do to your portfolio?
1: But that's why working with a financial professional like you and Jonathan and the team at Altmaier Financial is so key. You can just explain all this and make sure that people have their bases covered.
5: Yeah, and you know, there's different with actually working with somebody than somebody just that you don't, okay?
1: Sure.
5: And then they go, no offense, but you listen to a person on the radio and you don't work with that person. They can say anything. And so you go and do it. And let's say you lose half your money. I mean, there's no accountability there. I mean, that person doesn't know you, you know, from the turnips in the hole. So that's why it's important to have a person that deals with income that's, you know, you're going to go and do it, you know, annual income.
1: Right. Yeah. And folks, this is based on a retirement income plan. Yes, when you're in your 30s and 40s, you want that money to grow. Early 50s, same thing. 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
1: Thanks for joining us on Altmaier Financial Radio with Dave and Jonathan Altmaier and Bruce Steinbrock. Let's talk about something that keeps a lot of people up at night. Your parents, your grandparents, well, they retired with a pension. That was a guaranteed check every single month for the rest of their lives while they were with us. Now, the company handled the investing. They managed the risk. And your folks and your grandparents, well, they just put the check in the bank. Sounds pretty good, right? The old three-legged stool was in effect. I got Social Security. I had a pension. I had some personal savings. The world was nice. Then in the 80s, the 401k was created, and all of a sudden, company said, oh, well, I can just put a little match in there, and my ability to manage that fund ends right then and there. Yes, well, sign me up for that. So the world has gone that way for most Americans, and here's the question. If the pension disappears, what exactly replaces it, and what if it's not enough? And you know, guys, I know this is something you unwind with folks all the time, but you know, you're starting to see more of me, right? I graduated college in 89, started working, and I have saved in a 401k my entire career. So the closer I get to 65, more of me's, more of that end of the baby boom, and more of the Gen X are coming to you going, here's my 401k. How do I make it work for the rest of my life? How do you help them unwind it?
5: Well, one of the things is you were talking about the three-legged stool that you used to have a pension. People
1: now it's a pogo stick, Dave.
5: Yeah, right. Exactly. Some people do, but most people don't. So here's the thing. That means you've got Social Security. Well, for income purposes, that's generally not enough for probably 90% of the people that come in to see us. They need additional monthly income that's sustainable, that's dependable, that they know that's going to get deposited, you know, like a paycheck each month. So where's that going to come from? And so we like to use protected income sources. This is going to be something that's not going to be based on, it's not going to go up and down like the stock market does. Stock market's a great place to put your money for growth, to address inflation, that sort of thing. But it's not a great place to go for dependable income. And sometimes people say, well, you know, what about bonds? Yeah, well, what about bonds? The last 4 years is the bond market has been bad. You would have lost money. So, you know, that used to be there, but now we're in a different world and things change. I mean, even people out there like Ray Dalio, they're not using the same old, you know, put, you know, 40% into bonds and 60% into stocks. They're doing things differently. And they come up with the same amounts for income or different to address those that we've been using for the last 3 or 4 years. So things change. You can't just keep it the same old way because, I mean, we're in a different world now. We have a huge national deficit. And ever since President Biden weaponized the dollar on Russia when they invaded Ukraine, now all these kind of bad character countries are saying, hey, we don't want the U.S. dollar anymore. We're not going to buy that. They've been dumping it because they feel like, hey, if they get upset with us, you know, they're just going to seize it and we're going to be out. So, you know, it's not attractive like it was once.
1: Sure.
5: You know, something that you can just print away, is that really what you want your retirement to be based on? So you got to have something that's going to be consistent that you can, you know, depend on.
16: A lot of our retirees who come in and have majority of their money in the 401k, so yeah, we're very familiar with that. They kind of might have a false sense of security because they'll look at this target date. So they'll see, hey, I'm in a plan that it's a 2030 plan with whatever fund family. They're all out there. And they might think, okay, well, when I retire right before 2030, I'm now in a 2030 plan, so I'm going to be in a conservative plan. That's not always the case. We run the analytics. We run the stock bond ratio. Whenever you're looking at 2025, 2030, some of those that are coming up in the next couple of years, they're still going to be in a higher stock portfolio than bond. 9 times out of 10. I'm still yet to find one that when you're going through running it, it's going to be a really high income plan based. So sometimes retirees, when they come in, they go, oh, I've got that, you know, lower risk one that's based on the year I'm retiring. And then we show them, hey, this is how much you could lose during different periods of volatility. But we might show them how much they could have lost during COVID, how much they could have lost in 2022. Also, when inflation went really sky high, how that would affect their bond or income portfolio. So we don't just focus on things that have happened decades ago. We'll be looking at what's happened in the last 5, 10 years, because like Dave said, things have changed.
1: Yeah, no doubt. And in fact, let's paint that scenario, Jonathan. Let's say somebody has, you know, husband and wife, their 401k statements add to $1 million. They've done a great job saving. It's done a great job growing during their working career. And let's say they have a lump sum of $1 million and they're feeling really jacked up. Hey, we've done great. And then you unpeel the onion that $1 million really isn't $1 million. Can you paint that scenario for folks?
16: Yeah, a lot of people, when we go through and we run the tax calculations, so, hey, you have $1 million in an IRA, and do you know what that stands for? And Dave always says an IRA is an IOU to the IRS. So whenever you take that money out, which you'll need that to live on in retirement, it's going to count as income and the government's going to tax that. So that's why we're really big on doing conversions for individuals. We have clients, you know, ranging from their 20s, 30s, 40s, 50s, where we're maximizing and doing Roth conversions. And then we have a lot of retirees who have retired or they're transitioning, and we're trying to maximize doing Roth conversions until they have to start taking RMDs in their 70s. So we know individuals currently are taking it at 73, and the plan is to push that out farther and farther. And most people think, oh, that's a good thing, pushing it out farther. You know, they're giving us a pass, a break. However, each time the IRS or the U.S. pushes that RMD age out, they bump up the percentage. So you actually end up paying more in taxes. So it's not that they're trying to help you out. Every time they make that adjustment, they usually end up with more tax dollars in their pocket.
1: What did Reagan say that one time, Dave? I'm from the government and I'm here to help. Those are words you'll never hear.
5: Yes.
1: 800.
5: Hello, I'm with the government and I'm here to help you.
1: 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You can also go to altmeyerfinancial.com on the web and learn more about Dave's book, The Last Leg of Your Journey to Retirement. In fact, a fresh new cover on that book, more vibrant, and showing that, you know, scaling the mountain, but the most important trip is the getting that Sherpa to help guide you back down that mountain like you are in retirement. And Dave, let's face it, outliving your savings still the greatest fear that anybody has. I know watching my mom, she lived 19 years without my dad, and she passed away with still plenty of resource that will be passed on to us kids. But I mean, again, she was born in the 1930s. I don't think she ever shook the feeling that was given to her by her parents who had a child in the 1930s. And again, you reined everything in, right? And so the fear of running out of money has been imprinted for generations, and it still exists.
5: My parents were that way. I've got a client, and she said she still remembers seeing the train come through Spokane with families on top of it. It's still imprinted on her mind. I don't want to be that way. And she's worth, I don't know, a couple $1 million. But, she's not spending the money.
1: Her mind won't let her do that. Yeah.
5: Yeah, exactly. And, my brother Phil, if he was here, he'd tell the story. Back in the day during the Great Depression, my grandmother had a little chicken farm. And it was kind of down by where the freeway's at now.
1: Okay.
5: But there were hobos. So there's a difference between bums and hobos. Bums are the guys that pretty much are what we have today. They want the government to take care of them. Hobos were willing to work for it. So they would drop by and they'd get the message that, go by here by Grace Arthur. And, they would do some work for dinner and then she'd feed them. But that was imprinted on my mom.
1: Yep.
5: So it really is big, because now a lot of things have changed since then, but you still have those big emotional pictures in your head.
1: Very much so, and it's hard to let go of them. So, Jonathan, as we wind down this segment, for those who are married, there's a 60% chance, according to the studies, that at least one spouse of that couple who reaches the age of 62, one of you will live to 90, statistically speaking. And it's about unwinding that money in a pattern. And so how do you get people to understand, here's the plan, but it's always adjusting, right? I mean, you're going to adjust it throughout the rest of their life as the economy adjusts, as things in their life adjust. But how do you help them unwind all this?
16: So we have a plan that we stay current with. So we would have a client come in and we would update their plan annually, that we are going to show them every single year going up to age 100. Now, a lot of clients come in, they want to see, what is my net worth at 75, 80, 85, 90? So we don't want to just show you, hey, at age 100, you're going to be set and your kids are going to inherit, you know, tons of money. We want to show you what that looks like every year. And then we also update their income. So sometimes people have rental properties and then they might have not received as much income that year. They might need to do some renovations, changes. Maybe their COLA didn't go up as much as they projected. So we might adjust that. Traditionally, when we run the cost of living adjustments, we want to run it lower than how it's historically performed, you know, whether you're someone in the school district or a government employee. So we always want to factor that in. But, you know, longevity is a blessing, but every extra year stretches that lump sum thinner. So we do want to make sure that that's factored in. And then when we run our projections, we don't want to base it all on the last 10 years. So the last 9 out of 10 have been really good in the market, 9 out of 10 positive. So do we want to repeat that that's going to happen every decade? No. We want to be real conservative in our planning. We have some conservative investments that have done pretty well, but we'll still run the calculation assuming it's, you know, 60% of how it's the worst 10-year period it's ever performed. We just want to make sure that when our clients come in, you know, we're realistic with that and we're updating it every single time they come in for an appointment so we can make sure it's staying current.
5: And nobody's denying the power of compound interest over time, but placing too much emphasis on rates of return can be dangerous. So at some point in time in your life, reducing volatility and avoiding losses will be more important than maximizing, you know, rates of return. So you have to be focused on the right metrics like Jonathan's talking about.
1: Yeah.
5: You can't, you know, sit there and go, oh, look at, you know, you can put it in the S&P and it's made 12% and that's what you're going to make. Or, you know, we have to be realistic because we're in this business. We have accountability. Somebody's going to come back and say, hey, you know, you ran this on the last 10 years. It didn't do that. You know, it's not just somebody, you know.
1: We're not throwing darts at a dart. We're not throwing darts at a dartboard and coming up with a plan, folks. So again, if you want to sit down with Dave, Jonathan, and the team, they've got a pair of locations to serve you in Spokane, top floor of the Davenport Tower downtown, where they do have free valet parking. 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
1: 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Serving the people of Eastern Washington and Northern Idaho since 1981. And before the break, Dave, we painted that picture of, you know, a pension gone, 401k is what's in, reigning now for those who are retiring. Let's talk solutions, because, again, that's why you're doing this show. You want to give people solutions and help them so when they do come in, they're understanding a little better of what you're trying to accomplish with them. Now, you've said retirees need to stop thinking like investors who focus solely on grow your nest egg and start thinking really in terms of building an income plan. And let's talk about what that means and how we can help people build that model in their mind, an income plan.
5: Yeah. So if somebody's sitting here listening and going, okay, what do we start with? So one of the things we'd start with is having enough liquidity in cash.
1: Okay.
5: And you've heard the saying, cash is king. So almost everyone likes the idea of, you know, having a healthy bank account. What are some of the most common needs for cash? So having said that, you know, you can also have too much cash on hand and that you'll never really use. A lot of times people think, you know, they need emergency fund more than they need, or they can't get a good rate of return on it. But you need to have a good amount of cash. Now, the other thing is when you're putting money in funds and stuff, there's liquidity to that. You just want to be smart. The reason we want to have some set aside is because if you go, okay, I need some money, and then, oh, look at today, the market's down a lot. That's not when you want to be pulling money. So addressing the liquidity is an issue. Now that you brought up the income thing. So the challenge here is when you're in the market, you're going to have volatility. And so you don't want to be pulling in.

0: 30% is, I think, the national average is.
1: Yeah.
0: Social Security makes up about 30% of somebody's retirement income.
1: That's right. Now, this is what I've also found. If you have two spouses that have worked their whole career and made good money, that Social Security benefit can be, I've seen that, almost about 50%.
0: Right.
1: It just depends, you know, what I say. So sometimes I've always thought, like, well, here's how Social Security works. It's a redistribution of wealth. So the higher income person, let's say a person making $200,000,
0: okay,
1: compared to the person making $20,000.
0: Sure.
1: The person making $20,000 is going to get a higher percentage of Social Security benefit than the person making $200,000. However, the person making $200,000 or a couple, they're still going to have good Social Security benefits. So, you know, keep that in mind. Now, Social Security is not enough. So we need to have that income that's coming to you every single month. So as I've said before, you don't want your portfolio or your investments be, you know, made up in a junk drawer.
0: Sure.
1: So that's why folks come in and say, hey, let's get this organized. I want to see where my income's coming from, and I want to see my portfolio grow. And that's how we put that together with our – we have software that will do that. And then the different analysis and products and stuff that we use will get you that income. So then, you know, even this, even wealthy people, they like that paycheck. They like to know that, you know, I know every month this much is going to, you know, hit my bank. I don't care if it's $10,000 a month or $20,000 a month or whatever. They want that money there so they can go do what they want to do. They don't want to have to be, you know, finagling around with it because they're on trips and stuff like that. So having a plan, you know, is important, and get a, you know, second opinion.
0: Yeah. And so often, Dave, we're reluctant to do that, right? Well, you know, that means I got to call somebody and I got to go set up an appointment. But again, when you shop for a car, you don't buy the first one you drive on the lot and find. You know what you want in a car,
1: yeah,
0: but you're going to test drive cars. When you go to a doctor for the first time, you're like, well, I don't really like that person's bedside manner. I'm going to find somebody else. I mean, the whole thing can be the same. If you feel like the person you're working with isn't addressing the needs that you have at that moment in time,
1: yes,
0: and especially like crossing into retirement, if they're still talking about investing heavy in the market and all this volatility and things, that's not what you want in retirement. And so no. it is different, isn't it, Dave?
1: Yeah, and we've had people that come in and they've said, hey, all these guys do is focus on returns. People come in, they want an income plan. And what they're seeing is, well, my advisor, he's just investing what you're talking about, getting great rates of return. And then when I want to get some money, it's almost like I have to arm wrestle for it because there's no true plan. Because they say, well, gee, if you just leave it in another 5 years, it'll be that much more. And you're kind of going like, well, who's winning here? The advisor getting his fees? Fees are really important. Fees are an expense, and that's important. But you got to, you know, I've said time and time again, I want people to enjoy their money when they're 65 for 10, 15 years and go do the things that you want to do, not this mentality of just leave it in there and let's see how much it can grow. And then you're going to pass it to somebody else that didn't work as hard for it or save or sweat or, you know, lose sleep over it. And then they're doing the things you didn't do. So, you know, enjoy life, you know, and enjoy the fruits of your labor. But have that income plan that you go, okay, this is how much I'm going to do. I get to keep doing the things. It's not, you know, doesn't have to be an either or thing. So.
0: Sure. Folks, Dave Jonathan and the team, they work with individuals and couples across the greater Eastern Washington and Northern Idaho area. 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Also in Coeur d'Alene, near the Coeur d'Alene Resort. Reach out today, 800-700-8229. The next 10 callers get the four steps to

0: a worry-free retirement analysis. 800-700-8229. I want to talk about the income floor. We want to make sure that income shows up. I mean, you said every month you want that predictable monthly income hitting your bank account. And to do that, you have to establish an income floor. How do you help people find that and establish that predictable income?
1: Yeah, so of course we have to figure out how much is your desired income. I didn't say how much do you have to have.
0: Yeah.
1: I say desired income so you can do the things you want to do. And that's where we start, and then we build a plan on that. But yeah, you're going to have your different sources of income, like Social Security. That's going to be first one. And like we talked about, it will have a COLA in there. So we use a traditional cost of living
0: adjustment,
1: COLA
0: for
1: Social Security, not what it was 3 years ago. But that's one. And then you can see your income increasing, over 5-10 years there. But again, we like to use principal protected assets that are paying a good rate of return. But if the market crashes, you don't lose anything. You don't get up and, wake up and then the market is down because we invaded somebody or we have a black swan event in the market. So it's important to have that. And also looking at taxes, that's an expense. How can we reduce taxes? So, we have Aaron Williams, CPA, located in our suites.
0: Mm-hmm.
1: And, we're like a one-stop shop. People come in, we can sit down at the same table and say, hey, is this strategic Roth integration make sense? And he will look at that. He doesn't work for us, and we give him and his job is to be a rubber stamp. And then find other areas where you can save taxes, but it's so much easier. People are finding out when they go to do their tax returns that, isn't that nice to have everything in one place? Especially people that, not only that, but, people move around. So they move into the area and, their CPA might be in a different place. If you've got a great CPA, great. But we find out with people, it's a lot of times people do their own taxes. And it's just sometimes things can be a little more complicated than it seems. So, it's a service that we provide for our people.
0: Yeah, it's just another tool in the tool belt. So once you've established that income floor and what you need to have, how do you help people allocate that rest of that nest egg that they've saved?
1: So first of all, we're going to find out. Here's what the typical case is. We're going to put money in a pie chart, and we're going to tell you how it's going to be spent. Now, let's say we have a market crash, and you lose half your portfolio, then this is what I don't like about Wall Street, and this is why I determined to do things. So you come in, Mr. and Mrs. Smith, and I say, well, the stock market was down 50%, and that's how much all your friends lost, but you should feel good because yours was only down 45%. So we don't work that way. We're going to find out what you're comfortable with risk and how much you're willing to lose in that sort of thing. That's going to be key, because when these things come along, I don't care. You can sit there with your head and tell me what you're going to do. But when it happens, emotions jump in.
0: Oh, yeah.
1: That's what we work to do, so we don't have to hold hands and say, hey, remember, and it's always bounces back higher. So, just give it 10 years and,
0: But Dave, I don't have 10 years.
1: Yeah, exactly.
0: But,
1: exactly. Yeah. And you go, oh, that doesn't happen. Well, look at from 1999 to 2000, 2010, the S&P was flat.
0: Yeah.
1: Now you're pulling money out on top of that. You're going down. You're losing money. You're going the wrong way.
0: That is a negative sequence of returns.
1: Yeah.
0: Welcome to it.
1: So you'll be okay if you don't have 10 years, like Bruce said.
0: Folks, it really is. It behooves you to just sit down and have the conversation. 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
0: 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Time for our listener questions, but before we do that, it's also time for redneck jokes.
1: That's right. So, of what I'm aware of, I'm the only person on the radio in this country that has a license with Jeff Foxworthy to tell his redneck jokes. So
0: you're special.
1: Jeff's a smart guy. Hey, he take all the free advertising he can get, right? So
0: exactly.
1: Yeah. Okay. Now, the first one here, this person's probably not listening to this show, but we'll do. Yeah. Anyway, you might be a redneck if you have multiple guard dogs, but nothing worth stealing.
0: Well, those guard dogs, like, man, they're one. Ready to go, just yeah. in case.
1: Spend more money on the guard dogs.
0: Yeah, exactly.
1: Okay,
0: you got to feed them.
1: Yeah. Okay. You might be a redneck if you've requested best 2 out of 3 during a sobriety test.
0: Yeah, because goodness knows the second or third time it's going to get better.
1: And why Tiger Woods does not have a chauffeur with all his money, I don't understand.
0: It's a great point. Great point.
1: Yeah. Okay. And the last one is, you might be a redneck if you mutter, "Do what now?" while reading microwave instructions.
0: As Jeff Foxworthy says, there's a little bit of redneck in all of us.
1: Well, that's right.
0: All right, let's get to our listener questions. Harvey in Spokane Valley says he's a few years from retirement and debt-free except for his mortgage. Way to go, Harvey. That's worth a round of applause. Yeah, what the heck? He says his interest rate's really low, right around 3%, and he has enough money in savings to pay off the house, but he's not sure if that's the right move. And so he's asking, what should he consider when deciding if he's going to pay off his house or just keep his money invested?
1: Yeah, well, thanks, Harvey, for writing in. Here's what I don't know. I don't know your mortgage amount or your savings. You know, if that's large or you have a small amount that's left over on your mortgage. If it's a small amount, I would pay it off, and then you don't have that mortgage payment anymore.
0: Mm-hmm.
1: But if it's pretty good size still, but you said you have enough money, so it's a good, decent size, and you have decent size in investing at 3%, I would probably keep the mortgage. You know, if you can get a better return than 3% on your money without risk or hardly any risk, then you're going to be ahead, because when that mortgage does get paid off, now all that money in your savings account is there, you know, for you.
0: Yeah, so at that rate, Dave, you would have to figure he got that rate, you know, in the last decade when,
1: yes,
0: when interest rates were like that. And so maybe he's got 3 to 5 years left to pay, you know, at 3%, uh-huh, like you said.
1: Yeah.
0: You know, it's really is. But obviously, Harvey, we know you listen to the show. We know you obviously ask the question. Reach out to Dave, Jonathan, and the team if you have a question like this. And really, again, you want to put some brain power behind it. 800-700-8229. Geraldine in Dalton Gardens says she's been retired for 2 years and she's just bored. She says she misses the structure and social interaction of her old job. She doesn't need the money, but she's thinking about going back to work on a part-time basis and starting doing some consulting on a kind of a gig basis, Dave, if you will. So she's wondering what are implications financially if she decides to unretire. Don't know if she started taking Social Security yet, but you know,
1: yeah,
0: that's one she's got to think about.
1: Yeah. So the question is, you know, how much money will you have at risk?
0: Right.
1: And how much are you willing to lose?
0: Okay.
1: And, you know, if you have it all at risk, are you willing to lose that? So, you know, those are the questions you have to work through with someone. And then, yeah, that's.
0: But this is one I know, Dave, you really love to dig into this with folks, because this is really, again, painting that picture and taking their scenario and working it forward and saying, okay, does it make sense? You arm them with the information and they get to make the decision what's right.
1: Yeah, and I would say you got to, you know, have other money available, other sources of income. So if, you know, this doesn't work out, you're not putting all your eggs in this.
0: And, in that basket, you know, sure.
1: Because sometimes businesses fail at no fault of their own.
0: Sure.
1: And we saw that in 2008 and 2009. I mean, when everything, the economy dries up and people don't have money to spend, you're out of business.
0: Yeah.
1: So. Yeah.
0: So a lot to think about there. Again, reach out to Dave, Jonathan, and the team at 800-700-8229. Yvonne in Coeur d'Alene, and Jonathan, I'm going to pose this one to you. Yvonne says, we want to leave a meaningful inheritance to our grandkids for college. And they've looked at the 529 plans, but they're also wondering if there are other ways to set aside money for their education post-high school. And they're asking, are there strategies that you typically see people use to fund their grandkids' college education?
4: So we have individuals come in, and they'll have a Coverdell ESA. So a Coverdell is another tax-advantaged account. It's designed specifically for higher education, like you're mentioning, college. However, they do have a K-12 expense. So if you're wanting to pay for your grandkids, maybe to go to private school, there is a K-12 option. And like a 529 plan, an investment growth is tax-free and qualified withdrawals for education are tax-exempt. However, with the Coverdell, the maximum total annual contribution is $2,000 per beneficiary, which may make it harder to reach your education savings goals if you've looked at how much college prices have risen over the last few years. Now, there are prepaid tuition plans. They're a type of 529 plan that allows the account holder to prepay all or part of the beneficiary's tuition at a college or university in advance. This one I know some individuals aren't as excited about because kids change their mind. They might want to switch universities. So, but that is an option for prepaid tuition plans. Another common one we see is the Uniforms Gift to Minors Act, UGMA, or Uniform Transfer to Minors Act, UTMA. So you can set up a custodial account on a minor's behalf. So these are designed specifically for education and don't provide the tax breaks 529 plans. However, they do have no contribution limit, so you can invest as much as you like, and the beneficiary, or maybe in this case, the person you're paying for their school, they can use the money for anything if they don't need it for education. So they could be used for a wedding, could be used for starting a business, so, or maybe something if they're wanting to work in the trade. So that's a good option as well.
0: Mm, yeah. Yeah, tuition goes crazy. I can remember my college tuition when I finished in the 80s was $700 a semester. And then when my daughter was in college, it was $300 a credit hour. And I'm just like, okay, it's a lot different. But always things to think about when it comes to paying for a college education. Folks, reach out to Dave Jonathan and the team. They would love to sit down with you either in Spokane or Coeur d'Alene and work on your retirement plan. Dave, we'll hand it off to you and take us home on another award-winning edition of Altmaier Financial Radio.
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0: 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Every year at this time, we are more than pleased to welcome in Dave's brother, Phil, from the Union Gospel Mission. But Dave, I'll let you do the honors.
1: Yeah, so we have my brother, Phil, here today, and we're going to talk somewhat of UGM. So he said Union Gospel Mission, so he's going to refer to UGM. This is their 75th anniversary.
0: Amazing.
1: And they've had three different locations that they've had. I'll call them banquets. They call them different things these days. But anyway, I wanted to have Phil on and kind of talk where they started a little, kind of the history and, you know, what's going on now. So welcome to the show, Phil.
14: Yeah, it's good to be with you. You always do this on holidays, so it's a special day. And I just wanted to share those thoughts before we head into 75 years at the mission.
0: And Phil, 75 years. Of those, you've been the leader of the mission for how many of them?
14: Well, this August, it'll be 40 years.
0: I was going to say 40 or 41. Yeah. That's amazing. So think about that. 40 of the 75, Phil.
14: Yeah, it's more than half. I feel real young today in the studio. Thanks for reminding me. I started at an early age, but yeah, it's
0: well,
14: it's
0: you started been when you were two, so you know, I mean,
14: yeah.
0: But you know, yeah. I'm seeing these stats flash up on the UGM webpage, and you know, I mean, you've got 1,000 active monthly donors, nearly 2,000 volunteers in 2025, nearly 20,000 active financial partners. That was in 2025 alone. You served over 300,000 meals, 100,000 nights of shelter, more than, you know, just think of all of the impact you've had, and you, and obviously there's a team behind you, but the impact this has had right there in your hometown.
14: Yeah, let me go back in time and tell you what it was like when I came, okay, Bruce?
0: Well, I guarantee you, you weren't serving 314,000 meals.
14: Well, yeah, I didn't have 250-plus staff. There was eight of us.
0: Oof.
13: And or the facility.
14: Or the facility. Let me tell you about the facility. It was an old brick building downtown, and in Spokane, I didn't know we had cockroaches until I came to the mission.
1: And that's where the Chili's is right now.
14: Right. Yeah, exactly. Dave, right there where Division takes that one block jaunt. And that building was full of two things, cockroaches and mice. And no matter what you did, you couldn't control it. I remember one day my brother said, let's see how many we can catch. And they caught 26 mice one day. And I remember when Jimmy Carter was president, we'd get all those peanuts from Georgia, and we got them in coffee cans, and they came in cardboard boxes that would hold about six of them, and we bought a whole pallet of them. We had them downstairs, and that's the other thing. Whenever it rained on the, in Spokane, all the water would rush downtown, and our basement would fill up with water. And finally, I figured out a way to put a sump pump in, and we'd pump it right out on the sidewalks as it was filling. So in the first couple of years, it wasn't as bad, but it always had a musky smell. And I remember one time going down this room that was full of these peanuts, and on the top of the cardboard box, it was just black from mouse droppings. They didn't get in the peanuts, but they were just all over down there. And that was one air conditioner for the entire building. That was our first mission. And when I came, we were sleeping men on the day room floor and the chapel floor, and our 65-bed dormitory was completely filled. So when we moved out to our new mission, to say I was excited about a new facility, and my biggest fear was, are we going to have cockroaches and mice? And to this day, we've never had them at the mission, which I'm grateful for. In fact, I just moved into a new office 2 weeks ago after 39 years of being in the same office. And Bruce, this is really funny, because when we were down at the old mission, when the men would have drank too much, and alcohol was the main addiction back then, and they couldn't come into the mission, they'd get mad at us and they'd break a window that was right there on Brown Street. And we replaced those I don't know how many times. And so when we moved out to the new mission, if anyone was ever in the front office or where my up front there, we put in those thick double glass blocks for windows you put a bunch of them in.
0: Mm-hmm.
14: And so for 39 years, I've never been able to look out a window and see what's happening outside. So now for the first time, I'm able to look outside and see what's going on around me. So again, the things that you do and how history impacts your decisions, because we replaced so many windows from guys breaking them. I said, we're not going to continue to do that. And all these years I've had windows that you can't see out of. So I'm celebrating today that I have windows, I have air conditioning, we have over 250 staff, and yes, God is blessed, and we're able to do much more than we were at those beginning years.
0: But it's multiple shelters, women's recovery in Spokane, in Coeur d'Alene, the women and children's shelter in Spokane. I mean, Phil, the impact. And unfortunately, there's need for it, right? You know, I mean, we wish that we could solve the problem and you could do other things with these spaces. But, I mean, think of the impact you've had on the Inland Northwest in the 40 years you've been doing it.
14: Yeah, well, we just opened a new shelter down in Lewiston-Clarkston Valley. And much to my surprise, within a month and a half, we have 75 people that we're serving. That shelter is the first one where we've served men and women in the same shelter.
1: Kids, right?
14: Yeah, kids too. I go back to our first, this is amazing, in 1971 when we opened Anna Ogden Hall, the first women's shelter in the West Central neighborhood here in Spokane. they had an option. It was located by the old St. Luke's Hospital, which no longer stands, but they had a nursing quarter in another building. And the bigger building they looked at and said, oh, we'll never need that one. It's over on High Drive. And they picked Anna Ogden Hall. And who would have guessed in years later in the late 80s that that building would be filled to capacity and we would have to double and expand what we did there. And for those of you that aren't aware, that's an interesting story. Just many of the stories I shared at our celebrations, we had to expand that. And the old Shriners Hospital, the little bit that was left, we met as a board to go look at that and purchase it. And I said to the board members that day, you know, if we purchase this other building, we have to staff both buildings, and that's costly to have ongoing staff. Why don't we just add on to Ogden Hall? Because one of the homes right in across the alley was listed with HUD back then. They were selling a lot of homes that people weren't able to make payments. Well, the board president that was with me said he was in charge of HUD. He said, I'll get you that house. Then there was a little one on the corner that was at one time was a store, and the guy had it stripped down to the studs, and I went and talked to him, and he said, okay, I know what you want to do. I'll sell it to you, and left one left. And it took the lady a long time. She'd lived in the neighborhood forever. Finally, she said, okay, I'll sell it. And we go, okay, we'll add on to Ogden Hall, reroute the alley out the side of the property, and everything will be great. But you know what we didn't know, Bruce, and in the entire West Central, if anyone's ever driven through, back then all the garages were in the alley. No one parked on the street. You parked in the alley, in your garage, came in the back door to your house.
1: Kind of how you go to work, Bruce. Don't you park in the back and come through the back door?
0: Absolutely. Always in the back.
14: That was the old way they did it. Yeah. And so you can't build over sewer and water that runs down the alley. And would you know that when we went and checked with the city, the only place in the entire West Central neighborhood, the only place where there wasn't sewer and water was that three-house area. It even ran the rest of the alley on up, but it didn't run right there. And we were able to add on and double the size of that shelter. I'm reminded so many times the mind of man plans his ways, but we don't always know what's ahead. The Lord directs his steps. And we bought those homes with that in mind and had no clue, and yet it was taken care of. So just some of those miracles that continue to happen. And today on our show, I hope to share a few others, because the stories, everything that we've been able to do in expansion, there's always a miracle that takes place in the process. So that allows us to do what we've been able to do.
0: And when was your 75th celebration? So when was that event?
14: Well, we're making a whole year-long event out of it. Nice. I mean, one of the things I'm excited about, I picked up a 1951 Chieftain Pontiac, which was the year the mission started. We're going to car shows this summer, different ones, to, again, share with people the story of the mission and remind them we've been around 75 years. That's not a short time, Bruce, and I'll tell you what else is, I think, more significant than just 75 years. We have remained true to what our original purpose was. It's called the Union Gospel Mission. I love the fact that when we work with people, we can address physical, mental, emotional, and spiritual needs. No government funding. It gives us total freedom to help people, to hold them accountable. And I want to just share with our listeners how important that is, especially at a time when the government has stepped in to solve this problem of homelessness. What they're lacking is the ability to hold people accountable. We have the freedom to ask a guy who walks through our doors or a woman and say, part of staying here is accountability. Part of staying here is remaining sober. You can't come in and just use and remain under the influence of alcohol or drugs. You have to be clean. And by the way, we'd like you to do a chore, because we understand that work is important to restoring dignity. The government cannot do that. They can't require people to be held accountable. And I'm so glad you know, 75 in 1951, they said, we're not going to take any government funding. And the gospel has remained central to what we do. Bruce, you know how easy it is when you're feeding, you're housing, you're sleeping people to say, that's what we're going to do. And you forget dealing with the heart, the soul, and the mind of a person. Mm-hmm. And the spiritual just kind of fades away and becomes less important. That has remained at the center of all that we do, because as a man thinketh, so is he. So we want to address the emotional, the spiritual needs of people, because that's how change takes place. And I'm reminded that Harvard, when they started as a seminary to prepare people for ministry. Harvard College, 65 years later, Yale started because they said Harvard has lost its way. They're no longer doing what they said they were going to do. And if you look at both of those universities today, they're so far off track from where they started and what their purpose was. And that only took 65 years. So I am excited to tell the listeners, for 75 years, the people that started Albert Aaron and those that started the Union Gospel Mission, we have remained true to our purpose, our calling, change lives through the gospel.
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0: We're back on this special holiday edition of Altmaier Financial Radio with Dave and Phil Altmaier. I'm Bruce Steinbrock. 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And again, they do have two locations across the inland northwest, Spokane, top floor of the Davenport Tower downtown, where they do have free valet parking, and in Coeur d'Alene near the Coeur d'Alene Resort. You can reach out to the Altmaier Financial Team at 800-700-8229. But Dave, wanting to make this special holiday edition all about the UGM, the Union Gospel Mission and the Inland Northwest, which has been run by his brother Phil and a part of. Now, tell me, Phil, when did your folks start with the UGM?
14: My dad was there 11 years prior to when I came. So really, for the last 50 years, out of those 75, it's been Altmaier. Mm. My dad, 11, and I'm 40, and I worked. The first year I worked with my dad, he was still the director. So I've been in the role of leadership for 39 of those 40 years.
0: And who did you say started the UGM?
14: Albert Aaron. He owned a meat market here in town. And actually, it started even before that with a lady that was called the Northwest Pacific Garden Mission. And she turned it over because she kind of just said, I've done all I can do. And this group of businessmen passed a hat and collected $28. And they bought their first building with $28 in the bank and sold bonds. And that's how the mission started. It was kind of, I think within a period of 2 weeks, they raised enough money to be able to make a down payment and buy that building.
0: And still
14: they did have a debt back then, but since then, once they've paid it off, that's been our guiding principle. We're not going to go in debt, and God has honored that.
0: How hard is that, though, Phil? I mean, the fact that you rely on probably some grants, but also just people's generosity and philanthropic sacrifice. And it's not a sacrifice if obviously you're giving to something that you truly believe in. But to have, 20,000 donors last year that interacted with UGM, you have monthly donations, over 1,000 folks give monthly in 2025 to the UGM. I mean, it takes so many people, not just the volunteers, but also the resource to stay in the position that you're in.
14: Yeah, it's amazed me all these years. I believe every year but one, our budget has grown because of the generosity of this community. I believe that people realize the impact that the mission has on lives, and they invest in that. And it's really an investment. But like Emily shared, you know, it's amazing. They give to someone they don't even know.
0: Mm-hmm.
14: You know what? They don't have a parking spot. They don't have a pew that they sit in. They don't receive any benefit from what they get. It's truly a gift to the Lord and helping people they don't even know. And I'm overwhelmed at times with the generosity, what God lays on the hearts of people to do. I'm grateful for my own brother that has been a big investor in our people and the ministry. And so, again, just different ones that God says, this is what I want to do. I know for my wife and I, when we sit down and say, where do we want to give? We give to the mission because we know God is changing lives and we believe in that. And that's what it's all about. You know, Bruce, one of the things that I think of the things I've learned over the years, that there are ways in our society today so much we want to help people. We want to end homelessness, so we provide housing. But again, they move into the housing and the addictions they have on the street, they just do in the housing, and it turns into chaos. And I love the fact that we can love people enough to hold them accountable. We can help those that want help and not try to do something for people that they don't want. I'm struggling today in today's society. We use this term homelessness, but I want you to know this may be hard for our listeners to comprehend, but some people don't want a home. They want the lifestyle that they're living. And so, again, our goal is to come in and provide freedom for those that want freedom from the addiction, from what they're living in and what they're experiencing. I don't think we understand the power of addiction and how people even begin to not be able to think clearly. And the goal was, if we'd provide housing, like Emily said, then they wouldn't have to worry about that, and they would start working on other areas of their life. But when there's drugs involved, those other areas oftentimes don't become important, because now you have the comfort of a house that you can use in. But I love the fact that we can love people enough to hold them accountable and give them the tools they need to move forward. And one of the things that I've learned is that if you study addiction, you learn that a person that spends 5 years in active recovery, 85% go on to live the rest of their life free from addiction. Now, I don't know if you caught that. Our program is 18 months.
0: Mm-hmm.
14: Almost 2 full years, and for many it's 2 years. There's still 3 years remaining, and that's where you heard Emily say, I'm helping, I'm on mentor teams, I'm encouraging people coming out of program. And one of the things that I've learned over the years is housing is important. While they're in our program, there's high accountability, but then even with mentors' support and people wrapped around them, oftentimes because of housing or lack of it, we saw people continue to fall back in oftentimes to their addiction. And so when I think of Coeur d'Alene, it's a remarkable story of how that facility that's just for recovery for women and children, it just started with a small area, and then God opened the doors that we were able to get the house next door and relocate the warehouse right before we build it. And then next door were 3 fourplexes, and we went to the owners and they said, well, those are for our kids. And eventually their heart softened. They said, you know, we understand your program. And they gave us, they didn't give us, we purchased
0: sure.
14: 3 fourplexes. And that came as a result of a guy in Genesee, Idaho, David Denler, that gave us his estate that we were able to purchase those. And we've watched now, it's been 14 years that Coeur d'Alene's been open, the women that now moved into that housing, what a difference it's made. And Bruce, how God works, he doesn't always work. All the stories are always exciting, but sometimes he uses tragedy. And many of the people will know about this in Spokane, but we had Camp Hope, and I often wonder how names are given to different things, because the last thing it was a place of hope. And I used to give it another name. But anyway, I think of this young man that went through a recovery program, and when he came out, slipped back into his addiction and ended up at Camp Hope, where he died. And I, again, as I even started the program today talking about when you've lost a son or a daughter, I haven't, and I can't imagine the grief and what parents go through, but they were familiar with our ministry in Coeur d'Alene and had seen the impact that it was having on young ladies and the difference housing made. That couple gave us $3.2 million to be able to purchase and build apartments next to our land right there in Coeur d'Alene. If you're familiar, there's Tomato Street, and on the backside there was Bear Ground, which is a long story that was a relationship on a lease with someone we knew from Lewiston when we got involved and opened the shelter down there, and God opened the door for us in a miraculous way to be able to purchase that land. And we are building right now 24 apartments so that the women coming out of our program in Coeur d'Alene and even some maybe from Spokane will have housing and support and have independent living all on their own. And so in the midst of all that happens, it's amazing how God has used a tragedy in this family for them to turn around and say, you know what? We want to bless others. And those are the things that just, Bruce, for me, I see that all the time, and I'm just in awe of how God works in the lives of people in so many different ways, and how many women, their story is going to be totally changed because of the housing that's going to be provided for them when they finish the program. So I just marvel at how God provides, how he works through different individuals. Lewiston, the Alsea Valley, our shelter down there started because of a gentleman that was on our board that when he moved and retired, he went back to Lewiston. He said, we need a shelter down here in Lewiston. He bought two parcels of land, and because of what they were doing, it was just feeding people. When they got ready to try to open it, the city said, you know what? We don't have zoning for housing and shelters. And you know what? Because of all the negative input prior and how that feeding program, because what happens when you just feed people, Bruce? They show up, yep. They live outside your place where you feed them, and the neighborhood becomes a mess, right?
0: Mm-hmm, yep.
14: And so they weren't able to house them. But so they said, well, you can have a shelter on this side of the street, but on this side you can't. And guess what side they were on? The can't side. And so we spent 4 years, almost 3 years down there in Lewiston convincing people what we're going to do is different than just feed the homeless. And what we're going to do is provide dignity, a place of respect. And we just opened a beautiful, beautiful facility. But that never would have happened if Rich Copeland wouldn't have had a vision, wouldn't have purchased that land and prepared the groundwork for us to be able to go years later and open a shelter. And I could just go, Dick Shanks out at our camp, provided our camp facility, 120 acres, a gift that allows us to run summer camps for kids where lives are changed every summer. So the stories just go on and on about how different individuals, something happens in their heart. They say, this is what I want to do. And they're leaving a lasting legacy. And I've just got the joy of experiencing those stories time and time again. Many of them don't make sense how they happen, but they happen in miraculous ways.
0: Phil, I love obviously having you on the show. It's inspiring. I hope people feel an inspiration just from you, the Altmaier family, what they've given to the Inland Northwest in making the Union Gospel Mission what it is here in our region, Eastern Washington, Northern Idaho, celebrating 75 years. And that's unbelievable. We'll certainly hope one day that, well, we have to turn all these facilities into something else because somehow we've found a way to lead people to the right path and they don't need these. But while they do, we know the UGM will be there to serve them. You can go to uniongospelmission.org. That's uniongospelmission.org. The phone number to get involved, 509-535-8510. And Dave, we're going to bring you in and let you and Phil take us home on another and very award-winning edition of Altmaier Financial Radio here in this holiday edition.
1: Yeah, so Phil, thanks for joining us today for celebration this year of 75 years of UGM and just the history and what a great job that Dad and then you have done over most of the time. 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And so we want to make sure that whatever we give to is efficient and, you know, is really going to the need. So thanks for joining us today. And thanks for listening today, folks. And we won't see you, but we'll hear from you next week. And remember, retire with Altmaier. Thanks for listening, and God bless.
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17: Hey, you're listening to the Dr. Ryan Sousley Show. I'm your host, Dr. Ryan Sousley, local chiropractor, functional medicine doctor, owner and CEO of Archetype Health. And hey, this show is all about sharing what I've learned in clinical practice for over 15 years. I've worked with thousands of patients in order to help them heal naturally from things like chronic pain, inflammation, gut issues, metabolic dysfunction, autoimmune issues, and a bunch more without drugs or surgery. And I've done this by finding and correcting the underlying root cause. This show is about me helping you do the same thing. So today we're talking about metabolism. Why does metabolism matter? Well, it matters because 93% of people in America today are metabolically unhealthy. 31.6% of Americans today are overweight. 95% of dieters every year gain the weight back within 1 to 5 years. Even just 10 pounds of extra weight gain adds an additional 40 pounds of pressure on your joints. As a chiropractor, that's part of the reason why I care about metabolism, because if you're coming to me with joint pain and back pain and you're overweight, it's going to be a lot easier to help you feel and function better if we can get your metabolism working for you instead of against you. Over a 30 body mass index increases the risk of all-cause mortality, meaning you die from anything, by over 100%. The other reason why metabolic health is so important is because your metabolism is about so much more than weight. This is from the American Cancer Society, December 17th, 2019. Large study links sustained weight loss and reduced breast cancer risk. Basically, when you lose weight, when you optimize your metabolism, your risk of breast cancer goes way down. This is from the British Medical Journal, 2018. Midlife weight gain is a risk factor for obesity-related cancers. Here's another one. Obesity and cardiovascular disease, an executive document on pathophysiological and clinical links promoted by the Italian Society of Cardiovascular Prevention. They found that a 10-kilogram increase in body weight is associated with 12% higher risk of coronary artery disease. Here's another one. Obesity is now the top modifiable dementia risk factor in the United States today. Studies have actually proven that the number one fear that Americans have related to health today is not heart disease, cancer, diabetes, which are all the

0: Your nervous system controls your metabolism, just like it controls everything else in your body. And your spine protects your nervous system. And that's why spinal misalignments or spinal subluxations can affect your metabolism. In fact, it's not uncommon in my practice to have patients come in for back pain and end up losing weight while going through a correction. So if you'd like to schedule an appointment to come and see us, we're committed to helping you get answers. There's no obligation. Normally it's $200 for radio listeners only. Today it's $47. All you need to do is text the word health to this phone number. It's 208-664-1000.
1: My name is Donna. It was just an accident that I heard Dr. Sousley's radio program, and everything he said made sense. I've had some issues in the last 5 years, didn't take care of myself. I hurt my leg somehow from an injury. So I actually was a bit disabled. I couldn't walk right. My gait was off. It upset other parts. All my muscles were in pain. I was taking a lot of ibuprofen and Tylenol. So I was pretty excited to come in for my initial consultation with the x-rays and all that. And it's been just an absolute wonderful experience. I had a lot of terrible tension headaches. In 6 months, I've only had a couple of those headaches. I'd say my leg is about 90-95% better. And I had some terrible pain, the muscles around my shoulder blades, and that is also completely gone. And I look forward to coming in, and it's just been wonderful.
0: A healthy body equals a healthy metabolism and optimal weight. The opposite is not necessarily true. I know a lot of very, very sick, skinny people. So this is why you have to approach fixing your metabolism the right way and avoid tricking or forcing your body to lose weight unnaturally. Weight loss is not the same thing as fat loss. Listen, when you're on a calorie-restricted diet, between 25 and 30% of the weight that you lose can come from lean muscle. Why is that a problem? Well, number one, having more muscle on your body looks better, so then you feel better. But physiologically, the reason why it's bad is because when you have less muscle, it lowers your resting metabolic rate. Your muscle burns a lot more calories at rest than any other tissue in your body. It would be better for you to be slightly overweight but have a higher muscle-to-fat ratio than slightly underweight and have a higher fat to muscle ratio. So now I want to talk about, what is metabolism in the first place? Your metabolism is simply your body's energy management system. It's your body's ability to take food, turn it into energy, and then your body decides to either use it or store it. And your body needs energy for every process. The inflammatory healing process needs energy. Daily activities obviously require energy. Your immune system, which is constantly working for you. So your body decides, do I use this energy for use or for these uses, or do I store it away? So when you have more than enough energy, your body puts it away for future use. So it's kind of like stashing a bunch of gas cans in the back of your truck. So then the question is, if you're overweight, you know, theoretically you have all these extra gas cans in the back of your truck, so to speak, then why is it that your body's not able to access this energy? Because so many people that are overweight or obese, you know, complain of chronic pain, low energy, fatigue, poor executive function, brain fog. And it's like, okay, if there's all this energy that is available, that my body's supposed to be able to access so that I can do these things, then why are they not functioning at their best? And it's because you have a broken metabolism. So now I want to talk about what causes a broken metabolism. So number one is poor diet. And this one's probably the most obvious, but when you consume a diet that's high in processed foods, lots of carbohydrates, too much sugar, simple sugars, this leads to insulin resistance. Insulin is the hormone that your pancreas produces to basically shuttle carbohydrates or sugar out of the blood and into the cells. And that's a normal process, but with more sugar requires more insulin, which means your pancreas has to work harder. And more insulin basically means that your cells eventually become burned out from hearing that signal over and over and over again, and they get overloaded and they can't accommodate all of the insulin and all of the sugar, right? So you become insulin resistant. So that's probably the most obvious thing that

0: breaks your metabolism. The second thing, though, is stress. And I think everybody knows that stress is bad for you and stress is a killer. A little bit of stress is okay, right? Like a little bit of stress in the gym, good for you. A little bit of stress at work, good for you. A little bit of financial stress, probably good for you because you can course correct and really evaluate what your goals are. Same thing with a little bit of relationship stress is it causes us to want to be better. But stress causes cortisol to be released into our body. And cortisol is your body's stress hormone. It's also known as the survival hormone because if you're being chased by a bear in the woods, your body's going to dump a bunch of cortisol into your bloodstream so that you can save your own life. You can either run away or you can turn and fight, but too much cortisol all the time can actually kill you, right? Because one of the things that cortisol also does is it causes the liberation of sugar from your liver and your muscles into your bloodstream. Why would your body do that? Well, again, if you're being chased by a bear in the woods, you need a lot of sugar in the blood so that you can run faster and run longer. Sugar is better in the short term, but constant sugar in your bloodstream from constant stress is obviously a bad thing. Cortisol increases insulin, and insulin can lead to insulin resistance. And these threats, right? Like nobody's being chased by a bear in the woods all day, every day. But most of us are under a lot of work stress, relational stress. We watch the news at night, which is stressful. We're on social media, which is very stressful. We have toxins in our food and our personal care products that we don't even know are causing physiological stress, but they are because the body recognizes them as a foreign invader that's not natural and it thinks it's under threat. So even that causes cortisol release in the body. So stress is extremely important, so much more. I think a lot of people think of stress and they just think like, well, if you're stressed out, you're not going to go to the gym and you're not going to want to eat salad. You're going to want to eat pizza. That's part of it, but there's a hormone component and an underlying physiological pathway that gets activated that's so much more important to understand. The next one is toxins. We're finding out, you know, every day, new toxins that lead to weight loss resistance and obesity, but there's a class of toxins called obesogens. And this class of toxins is made up of things like environmental toxins, personal care products like deodorant, toothpaste, shampoo, soap, artificial flavorings, food dyes, preservatives. And these things disrupt hormone receptors in your cells. And they basically have the ability to turn precursor cells, or what we know as stem cells, into fat cells. These toxins can also cause low-grade inflammation, and they even have the potential of reprogramming your DNA. The last category that I wanted to talk about is nervous system dysregulation. Nervous system dysregulation. And I would say that this is the number one hidden cause of metabolic dysfunction. Your nervous system is the master control system of everything else in your body. I think you know that, but your brain sends signals like electricity down the spinal cord and out the nerves, like wires in a building. If you cut the wire to the light in the ceiling, the light goes out, right? The body works the same way. That's why we know that if you damage your nervous system, it doesn't just cause pain or inflammation, but it affects function. Like you think about the actor Christopher Reeve, you know, the actor that played Superman. He fell off a horse and he injured his neck and the top two bones in his neck shifted out of alignment. And it was only about a centimeter shift and it caused a bruise on the spinal cord about the diameter of your pinky finger and instantly caused him to become a quadriplegic. But not only that, they had to put a pacemaker in his heart, respirator for his lungs, feeding tube through his chest. The nurses had to come by and push on his colon every day to go to the bathroom into a bag. And it was all because two bones in his spine were out of alignment, causing interference in the nervous system. So he didn't have bad organs. He had a bad nervous system that was being caused by a bad spine. And so this is why your spine is so important. And as a chiropractor, that's why I can talk about metabolic dysfunction. Because when you have a bad spine, it doesn't just cause pain. It causes dysfunction because of what it does to the nervous system. Your spine's job is to protect the nervous system, just like your skull protects your brain. And because of life, like slips, trips, and falls, and car accidents, and sports injuries, and even the birth process, or stress over a long period of time, your spine has the potential to shift out of alignment. And even if it's not as bad as Christopher Reeve falling off a horse, even just millimeters of displacement could cause interference and dysregulation in the nervous system. also, again, this is why if you're struggling with metabolic dysfunction, weight loss resistance, hormone imbalance, or even thyroid problems, you need to have your nervous system checked. It's the system that controls everything else. That's why I'm offering a special opportunity to our radio show listeners today to come in for a comprehensive neurospinal evaluation. That includes a consultation, an exam, all necessary x-rays. And listen, the goal is to give you clarity. More medications, more dieting, more supplements, more waiting is not the answer. You have to get to the cause. So normally it's $200 to go through that process, but for radio listeners only today, I've blocked out a handful of appointment times just for you guys. It's only $47. All you have to do to reserve one of those appointment times is just text the word health that to this phone number. It's 208-664-1000.
1: Hi, I'm Charlotte. And I heard Dr. Ryan on the radio about pain and neuropathy, and I've been extremely happy. I had terrible neuropathy pain, and it's really tolerable now. I've had neuropathy for years and didn't know what it was at first and tried a bunch of pills and stuff. Nothing ever worked. I was looking for a natural solution to the problem, and I think these regular adjustments have made more difference than anything else. And in the course of my visits here at the Archetype, I found out I had whiplash. I did not know that that's why my neck was hurting. It had happened years ago, and they have dealt with my whiplash. I'm 78, and I have back trouble like crazy, and they've taken care of that. I couldn't sleep. I didn't know what was happening. And because of my adjustments, I have started sleeping much better. And that's been an improvement. I recommend it to anybody that has any kind of pain. I think you can do this to prevent pain as well.
0: So spinal subluxation is anytime your spine's out of alignment. And there are four ways specifically that spinal subluxations can cause metabolic dysfunction. I want you to hear this because I think the first three things I talked about are somewhat intuitive, even if you're not doing them. This one, I think, is the aha moment that people are going to have because it's something that most people have never thought about. But once you understand the anatomy and the physiology, it actually makes perfect sense. So four ways that spinal subluxations can cause metabolic dysfunction. Number one, pain. This one's the most obvious, but when your spine's out of alignment and you have neck pain or back pain or headaches or numbness and tingling in your arms or sciatica or disc issues, you don't want to do as much. I've been there. I totally get it. You don't want to go to the gym. You don't want to work out, you know, and then because of that, if that goes on long enough, you have reduced muscle mass, which leads to, you know, lower metabolic rate. And also when you hurt, typically, most people don't feel like eating super, super clean. And so a lot of people, when they're injured, they actually put on more weight, right? So that's pain. Number two is gut dysfunction. This one's interesting because when your spine's out of alignment and your nervous system's inflamed and dysregulated, whether or not you have back pain, your gut can become dysfunctional because your nervous system switches from parasympathetic to sympathetic dominance. Sympathetic is fight or flight. It's like when we talked about cortisol, in order for cortisol to be elevated, your nervous system has to be in sympathetic mode. And a little bit of that is a good thing. It keeps you alive and it keeps you safe, but a lot of that is a bad thing. And so when your nervous system is constantly in sympathetic dominance, it alters gut function, right? It can alter your microbiome. It can alter hormones like ghrelin and leptin. And over time, it can cause GI issues, but it can also cause metabolic dysfunction, the inability to digest and assimilate food. That's why if you've ever been stressed out or you ever felt like your body was really inflamed, typically your bowel movements change. You don't feel like you're digesting food as well. You don't feel like you can tolerate certain foods as well. Neurological stress does the same thing to your gut as mental and emotional stress. The third way that spinal subluxations can cause metabolic dysfunction is inflammation. Inflammation is the body trying to heal itself, but inflammation switches your body into sympathetic dominance. Sympathetic dominance drives up cortisol. Cortisol drives up blood sugar. Blood sugar drives up insulin. And so if your body is always in survival mode, then it's not in weight optimization mode. The other thing is that the body prefers to burn sugar instead of fat when it's inflamed. Because again, it feels like it's threatened. It feels like it needs to heal this injury. And if the injury never actually goes away, the body will continue to want to burn sugar instead of fat, which means you're hungry even though you have all this extra fat on your body. And then the last one is actually thyroid dysfunction. The nerves that come out of your neck go directly into your thyroid. Your thyroid's job is to regulate energy and metabolism and hormones and sleep. And so to best illustrate this, I have a story. There's this woman named Maria, and Maria came into our clinic several years ago, and she had neck pain and headaches. And she was also struggling with her weight. And she had been told by her medical doctor that her weight issue and her thyroid problem was an autoimmune disease involving her thyroid called Hashimoto's thyroiditis. And supposedly it was incurable and she was going to have to be on medications for life. So she had gone to all these different hormone specialists. She'd tried weight loss programs and diet pills, restriction diets, even hormone replacement therapy. And she would always see a little bit of success, but it was always temporary. Like she would lose a little bit of weight, feel a little bit better. And then unless she really, you know, ramped up the amount of medication or the amount of calorie restriction, the weight would always come back and she'd always end up frustrated, feeling worse. So she came into the office, not because of her thyroid, but because of her neck and her headaches. We took x-rays like we do on everybody. And when we looked at her neck, we found a subluxation in her neck that was not only the cause of her neck pain and her headaches, but it was also in the exact same spot where the nerves come out that go to the thyroid. And most likely the cause of this was from a car accident that she'd had 20 years earlier. You know, and everybody always says like, well, how come I didn't have pain for the last 20 years? Well, pain's usually the last thing to show up, which is why you can't judge your health by how you feel. So I put her on a corrective program, and it wasn't just chiropractic adjustments. I gave her home exercises and stretches and stabilization rehab so that the adjustments would be more effective and more permanent. And 8 weeks later, her neck pain and headaches were completely gone. And that's not uncommon. I mean, that happens, I'd say 95% of the people that come in within 8 to 12 weeks, almost complete resolution of their musculoskeletal issues. But 8 weeks after that, so 4 months total, she came in for a progress evaluation and she goes, Doc, this is the weirdest thing. My neck feels great. I haven't had any headaches, but I think you should know this, that I've been on this thyroid medication called levothyroxine for 10 years. And I just went to my doctor for my regular checkup and blood work, and he said I can finally get off of it. And he goes, this never happens. I never take people off of autoimmune drugs because it's not really a curable thing. But for whatever reason, your blood work looks normal and you can come off the drugs. And he goes, you must be doing a specific diet. You must be taking herbal supplements. You must be, you know, drinking a special tincture every day. And she goes, no. Actually, the only thing I did is I went to a chiropractor and he helped me restore the curve in my neck, you know, and now she's been, you know, maintenance patient for a long time. I mean, several years, but she eventually lost over 50 pounds, you know, and all these years later, her neck pain never came back. Headaches never came back. She's never had to go back on the medication. So what changed for Maria wasn't more willpower or a different medication. It was clarity. When you finally find the root cause of your problem, you can start taking strategic action to correct it. And it's extremely empowering knowing you're finally on the right track. And so that's my goal for you. When you text into the show today, I want to help you find clarity with your health. And then I want to help you with clear action steps to start actually healing and to stop just treating symptoms. You know, what you do with those action steps is completely up to you. So when you text in, you're not actually committing to a long-term plan. It's just a process to gain clarity on your current problem. So all you need to do is text the word health to 208-664-1000. Again, that's the word health, H-E-A-L-T-H, to this phone number. It's 208-664-1000. And you can reserve one of those discounted appointment times that I've set aside just for radio listeners. Normally it's $200 to go through that process, but when you text in right now, it's only $47. And, you know, you hear a story like that, you might think, man, 6 months of going through a corrective program to fix my spine, that sounds like a lot of time and a lot of money. Well, remember, You know, if your health's important to you, it's important to you. In America today, the average person with moderate to severe metabolic dysfunction, whether that's a thyroid issue, obesity, just being overweight, the average American spends over $12,000 a year on weight loss and metabolism when you add it all up, you know. And that's not a one-time thing. You don't do that for 1 year and then all of a sudden have great metabolic health. You spend that year after year after year. And a lot of people don't have that money, so they just stop spending it. So then what? They just live with it. And then, you know, all the other things associated with metabolic dysfunction end up, you know, taking us out. So, you know, listen, that may be you today. You know, if Maria's story sounds familiar or it sounds like you, maybe you're dealing with fatigue or chronic pain or inflammation. Maybe you have gut issues. Maybe you have some of these early warning signs of metabolic dysfunction. Maybe you do struggle with your weight and you've tried other things. The only way that you're going to be able to fix it is to know what the underlying cause is. And it could be poor diet. It could be stress. It could be toxic buildup in your cells. Or, like Maria, it could be nervous system dysregulation. And the only way to know for sure is to test, right? How do you know if you have a cavity in your tooth or not? You go to the dentist. You let him take x-rays on your teeth. How do you know if you have high blood pressure? You measure it. How do you know if you have high blood sugar? You measure it. You've got to do the same thing with your nervous system. And unfortunately, the vast majority of the population has never checked or tested their nervous system. And that's exactly what we do. And that's also why every single week on this show, I set aside a certain number of appointments just for our radio listeners. Normally, for a new patient to come in and do all the necessary testing to find the root cause of their problem, no matter what it is, it's $200. That includes a consultation, a neurospinal exam, digital x-rays, and then a review of findings and corrective care plan. Listen, we're going to test everything that we need to test to figure out what's going on. And then we're going to sit down and we're going to talk about it. I'm going to show you the x-rays. I'm going to explain exactly what's going on. If I can help you, I'm going to tell you exactly what that looks like. If I can't help you, I'm going to tell you that too. I'm not going to waste your time. My number one goal is that you would be able to experience a life full of health and vitality. And the unfortunate reality today is that so many people aren't. And it's just simply because they have not had someone help them find the underlying cause of the problem and then correct it without drugs or surgery, because drugs and surgery don't fix the cause of the problem. 9 times out of 10, they're just a Band-Aid, which means it leads to more drugs and more surgery in the future. And most people don't want that. So listen, all you got to do if you want to take advantage of the special opportunity today is you're going to text the word health, that's H-E-A-L-T-H, to this phone number. It's 208-664-1000. Again, all you got to do, and the only way to know for sure, is to do testing. It's the same way that you find out whether or not you actually have a cavity in your tooth. You go and get an x-ray. It's the same way you find out whether or not you have high blood pressure or heart disease. You got to go in and you got to get it tested. And unfortunately, the vast majority of Americans today have never had their nervous system tested. And yet we all understand that the nervous system is the master control system of everything else. And so that's exactly what we do in the clinic. And it's also why every week when I do this show, I set aside a certain number of appointments just for our radio listeners. Normally, for a new patient to come in and do all the necessary testing to find the root cause of the problem, it's $200. Today, if you text in right now, as long as we have appointments available, it's only $47. And that appointment is going to include a consultation, neurospinal evaluation, digital x-rays, and a review of findings and a corrective care plan. Listen, if I can help you, I'm going to tell you exactly what it looks like. Then you decide what you do. If I can't help you, I'm going to tell you that too. I'm not going to waste your time. All you have to do is text the word health, that's H-E-A-L-T-H, to this phone number. It's 208-664-1000. My number one job is to help you find the cause, and then your job is to take action to do something about it. Listen, like I tell my kids, if nothing changes, nothing changes. The difference is in the doing.
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3: From ABC News, I'm Brian Clark. Around the country, people getting ready to celebrate 250 years since the Declaration of Independence.
4: For me personally, what defines America is our diversity. I think that's a huge strength for this country. We have a wide variety of faiths and backgrounds and ethnicities, and that's what makes America great. So for me, that's the most important thing to celebrate.
3: And the celebrations are taking on all shapes and sizes, including the annual Nathan's Hot Dog Eating Contest in New York City. 17-time champion Joey Chestnut wants to break his own record of 76 hot dogs and buns in 10 minutes.
5: Oh, I'm feeling good. I'm hungry. And it's looking like it's warm, but it's a beautiful day. This is going to be a great 4th of July.
3: And the heat is having an impact on a range of events, including the Great American State Fair on the National Mall in Washington, D.C. It shut down the fair early yesterday, as these fair goers found out the hard way.
6: We were right at the gate when they stopped letting people in. So, but that, we were like, oh, we'll go a little later. We'll avoid some of the heat. And they were starting to make the people come out. And they just said people were getting sick and passing out.
3: President Trump's speech will go on as scheduled tonight. Weather was deadly in other areas. One person killed by a lightning strike in Fort Myers, Florida. A boating accident in the Midwest was deadly, says ABC's Mike Dubusky.
7: Three children were killed after a boat capsized on Geneva Lake in Wisconsin amid powerful storms that swept through the Chicagoland area. Walworth County Undersheriff Tom Hausner.
8: Seven people were rescued from the water. Unfortunately, there was three fatalities of people who were not able to be rescued.
7: Among those seven rescued, six were adults and one was a child. The storm also causing extensive damage to the nearby towns of Sharon, Walworth, and Fontana. Mike Dubusky, ABC News.
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2: Taylor Swift and Travis Kelce finally tied the knot at Madison Square Garden in New York City.
3: For the big day, the bride and groom wore custom couture Christian Dior, including a gown by the fashion house's creative director, Jonathan Anderson. This is his first for a celebrity wedding of this scale. Both stepped out in Louboutins while Swift completed the look bejeweled in Cartier. Instead of a traditional wedding party, siblings turned best men, Jason Kelce and Austin Swift, stood by their sides.
4: Oh,
3: and officiating the ceremony, none other than the wedding singer himself, Adam Sandler.
2: The co-owner of a Maine lumber mill has died from injuries sustained during a May 15th fire and explosion at the facility in Searsmont. Two firefighters were killed in the fire. The investigation into the cause is still ongoing, but authorities say it was accidental. In Venezuela, the recovery efforts continue after the deadly earthquakes from just over a week ago. The death toll now exceeds 2,600 people. Jose Andres, a celebrity chef, is on the ground supporting World Central with his World Central Kitchen charity to support the first responders.
5: You can recognize very easily in front of every building who are the families who are still praying and hoping for the search and rescue teams.
2: Brian Clark, ABC.
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10: 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Attend a seminar. As I've told you before, we go over protection, making sure you don't lose everything to a disaster, a lawsuit, an illness, estate planning. Do you have one? Is it set up correctly? Is it current? Really, the bulk of the seminar is on tax planning. What moves can you make over time to save both you, your spouse, and your heirs' tax money? Retirement, what's your family index? What rate of return do you really need in retirement to accomplish your goals, including taxes, inflation, volatility, whatever those goals are? And then investments, do they align with your family index? You know, what decline can you afford in your portfolio and still be okay? And do you have a plan in case that happens? We're going to talk a little bit about Jeremy Grantham and what he thinks is coming. And he's been saying this for quite some time, so you can discount it. On that level, his timing isn't right. But eventually, historically anyway, he's been right, not on the timing, but on the end results. So be careful. Monday, S&P final, U.S. services, PMI, ISM services. Tuesday, U.S. trade balance. Wednesday, wholesale inventories. Minutes from the June FOMC meeting, consumer credit. Thursday, as always, initial jobless claims, existing home sales. And Friday, nothing to speak of. So what are you going to do today, Ryle, on the 4th of July? Do you have big plans?
9: No.
10: No, I don't.
9: How about
10: really
9: you?
10: Either. Nothing really. Maybe I'll barbecue or something, but no. But if you're out there messing around with fireworks,
9: barbecue,
10: just make sure you're safe.
9: What are you making for us?
10: Huh?
9: What are you making for us?
10: I was thinking maybe some ribs. I haven't decided yet. I'm going to have lobster tail and prime rib.
4: because I
10: work harder than all of you out there listening. I can afford it. Yeah, it's Representative Troy Nels of Texas. And he's a big, Trump supporter. And they asked him, boy, what do you think of the unaffordability of food, basically? And he says, what are you talking about, unaffordability? I'm planning on having lobster tail and prime rib and smoking cigars on the 4th of July with my friends. And boy, that was kind of a deaf, tone, wasn't it?
4: Yeah. And they said, well, there's a lot of people that are having trouble making ends meet. And he says, maybe they don't work as hard as I do.
10: Yeah.
4: He was cold, man. That was,
10: yeah, it was something. I
4: didn't think politically that was a smart thing to do, but who knows?
10: Well, I hear he's not running for re-election.
4: So maybe
10: his true colors coming out.
4: Says the heck with it now, huh?
10: Yeah, yeah. Weird, oddly, they said that his brother's going to run for that seat or something.
4: Hmm.
10: I didn't quite understand that, but anyway. Initial unemployment, seasonally adjusted. Initial claims were flat at 215. Non-seasonally adjusted rose slightly to 213,600 from 207,000. Continuing claims fell by 7,000 to 1,814,000. No big deal, as there hasn't been for a long time. They're just kind of in this range, higher than they were a year ago, but certainly not high enough to cause consternation on the Fed. We're going to get into the jobs and the current economics. But first, I just wanted to talk a little bit about the memorandum of understanding. Last week, we talked about it between us and Iran. And last week, we told you that on Thursday of last week, so a week ago, after the deal was signed, Iran struck a container ship. And then after the market closed on Friday, after we had recorded the show, the Pentagon came out and said that we bombed some of their military sites. They waited for the stock market to close, interestingly enough. Then Iran hit a tanker carrying Qatari crude. This isn't any kind of a done deal yet, is it?
4: No, they shot back and forth. Then apparently they agreed to quit shooting at each other again. And then last I heard, Iran won't meet with Kushner or Witkoff anymore. So they're using an intermediary in Qatar or something. So it's not really going well, it sounds like. If they won't sit at the same table, they're kind of negotiating from distance.
10: When you look at what oil has done, because it's come down significantly, when you look at that, you almost get the sense that the market's saying, oh, well, Iran is going to control the strait and they're going to charge for it. And that's just life, right?
4: Yeah, I think that's what's going on. As they say, the strait open with Iran charging a toll is way better than the strait closed. At least stuff will go through. Of course, it could affect the price of stuff, but still the strait would open up, because the big problem is we're going to have strait's not open. We're going to have a huge shortage of oil. There'll be places, maybe not United States, but around the world where there won't be able to get oil. So the price will just keep going up. So if the strait's open, at least oil will get out there, even if Iran charges a fee to get through there.
10: Now, Iran has said they're not going to charge a toll, rail, or a fee, but they are going to charge insurance.
4: Make sure they insure it.
10: Yeah, insurance.
4: Yes, make sure you get through without getting bombed by Iran.
10: By Iran. It's like we said, it's like when the mafia used to charge a protection fee, and if you didn't pay it, they would come in and ruin your place. So
4: see, not
10: protecting from themselves. Well, so very similar to that.
4: They want all these ships to go on the Iran side of the strait. So they bombed that one ship because it was at the other side of the strait. And they said, no, you have to check in. Even if we're, because they're not supposed to be charging any fees for 60 days. I don't know if they are. But they still say you have to check in and come along our shore, not the other shore. And if you don't, they bombed it. So I think their plan is pretty clear. They're going to charge a fee. Call it what you want, but they're going to let ships through, assuming all this gets settled.
10: Yeah, they want them to go on the Iranian side because it gives less reaction time for any defensive measures, basically. So you're really at their mercy if you're next to their shore. And so that's what they want. They want it on that side. So, but the market seems to think that's okay. We'll have to see how this plays out. Don't be surprised, though, if we get some volatility around this and it's not quite as done deal as everyone assumes. So the jobs, this was the week for jobs. And here before the break, the first one is JOLTS. Job openings up to almost 7.6 million. That's 0.12% month over month increase, 3.7% year over year increase. Quit rates remained unchanged at 1.9%. That's an encouraging sign, right? Higher job openings.
4: Yeah. So there's jobs posted out there, whether they're all real or not is who nobody knows, but it's not going down. It's going up. So they're posting more jobs.
10: Yeah. It had been coming down. We had talked about the, one of the service providers, one of the places that we deal with who had thought that the economy was going to come down, kind of bottom and take off. And this was before the Iran war threw a monkey wrench into it. But the job openings have pretty much done just that. They were declining. They kind of bottomed. And now at least with this report, and I think the last report, they've turned up a little bit. Maybe it's going along what that firm has suggested is going to be the case. And if that is the case, that should be good for the economy and good for the stock market. Well, let's take our first break. When we come back, we're going to get more into jobs with ADP and the real non-farm payrolls. This is Don Moulton with my brother, Rob Moulton. 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
10: Welcome back, everyone. This is Don Moulton. 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Also, visit the website. We have all the past newsletters there. We have all these past radio shows there. You can kind of look around and see what we're about. So we talked about JOLTS, Ryle, job openings right before the break. By the way, the quit rate remained unchanged at 1.9%. I found that kind of interesting. That's a pretty low level historically, isn't it?
4: Yeah, that is a lower level. So I guess that's not great. The higher the quit rate is, they argued there's more jobs available. So if I have a job and there's a lot of jobs available, I might quit and go someplace else because I'll make more money. But if I don't see any opportunities, I'm going to stay where I'm at. I'm not going to quit because I might not be able to find another job. So when the quit rate goes down, they say that means there are not as many jobs out there. But it stayed unchanged, so it's not moving either direction.
10: Speaking of the quit rate, Ryle, Camden, my six-year-old grandson, visited the office here yesterday, and he sat in my chair and said, "Now I'm the boss," and closed the door and insisted on it knocking before entering. And he gave everyone a raise. So just so you know that, right?
4: That's nice.
10: So when you start to see the numbers, that's the explanation. Blame him.
4: He'll probably get more business. So
10: he might. Mm-hmm. He might. Yeah, he demanded that you had to knock on the door before you came in. So
4: okay.
10: ADP employment missed estimates, though, didn't it?
4: Yeah, so ADP came out, was it Wednesday? It was up 98,000, but it was up 122,000 last month. They were estimating 120,000, so 98,000 jobs. But the three-month annualize has risen the last 3 months from nine. If you figure out an annualized averaging the last 3 months, it's 930,000, but it went up to 1.3 million. So even though there's a little blip in this last month, we'll have to see if that continues. If you look at the last 3 months, it looks pretty good.
10: Yeah, and that's a great point. That's exactly the way we want to look at it, is to say, what's the trend? Now, we'll see. If this happens again next month, then this all changes, right? Then maybe we do say, okay, we're hitting a top. We might be rolling over. But as of this, you look at the three-month annualized, and you say it's going in the right direction. It's moving firmly in the right direction. Then the big one, non-farm payrolls, unfortunately, it also was a bit of a disappointment, wasn't it?
4: Yeah, it was only 57,000 jobs. They were expecting 114,000, so that was quite a disappointment. The unemployment rate dropped to 4.2%, which is interesting. So unemployment rate didn't go up. It went down. And they said it's because a bunch of people left the job market, quit looking for jobs. So the unemployment rate is based on how many people are unemployed that are actually looking for jobs. So that rate goes up if more and more people are looking for jobs and they can't find them. But here it actually went down, even though there were fewer jobs reported. And it's because people left the job market. So it's interesting.
10: Yeah, and last month's jobs were also revised down by 43,000 to 129,000 from 172,000. So for it seems like months and months, these have reports have said, here's how many jobs were created, and then the next 3 months they were revised down. The last 2 months they were actually revised higher, so that was kind of a nice change. But once again, this time last month was revised down pretty significantly by 43,000. Average hourly earnings is one we should look at in this report, isn't it?
4: Yeah, it's month over month was up 0.3%, which same as last month. Year over year up 3.5%. So we always talk about, if you want inflation down, average hourly earnings have to go down. Because if they're up at the rates they're at now, that means employers have a tough time lowering their prices if they're giving raises higher than 2%, because we still have a 2% target. It was interesting when this report came out, the futures in the market jumped up. So you would think total jobs was a disappointment, so the market would go down. It actually went up initially when this report was reported, because of course the market's thinking that if the employment gets a little bit worse, then the Fed's going to lower rates. The big worry is they're going to raise rates because inflation's above the 2% target. And they keep arguing that employment looks great, so they can raise rates without hurting employment. So if you see a little blip here in the non-farm payrolls, then the thought is, oh, now they can't raise rates, and maybe they'll lower rates, which would be, of course, good for the market. So it is interesting watching how the market reacts to these numbers.
10: Yeah, the Fed has that teeter-totter. They have that dual mandate. Whatever they do to decrease inflation, in theory, also decreases jobs and vice versa. And therefore, what the market wants is the Fed to cut rates, and the only way they're going to get that is if it looks like we're heading for a recession, because that would also, in theory, decrease the inflation. So they would be able to lower rates. So yeah, the market futures took off and said, oh, this is great news. The three-month average annualized for this non-farm payrolls did fall to 1.3 million. This is, again, annualized. 1.3 million this report versus almost 1.7 million on the last month. So we'll see. Again, 1 month doesn't a trend make, so we'll have to see what Warsh. And speaking of which, he spoke this week, and he didn't really say a whole lot new, did he?
4: No, he kind of talked out of both sides of his mouth. First, he said he wanted to make it clear that the Fed is targeting a 2% inflation number. So some people thought maybe he would be all right with 2.5-3%. You know, historically, the Fed always tries to get to that 2% number. And there's no real reason for that. Some economist in New Zealand came up with that years ago and everybody adopted it, but there's no real reason. And so they thought maybe he would be all right with a higher inflation rate, but he said, no, we're going to target 2%. But then on the other side of his mouth, he said, but he thinks inflation risk is on the decline. So he said, yeah, we're targeting 2%, but he said now that maybe the strait's opening and war may be close to an end, that inflation will start coming down. So he really didn't make it clear. He won't project what they're going to do in the future. He already said he won't do that. He did say the Fed will be independent, though. So he's basically saying we're not just going to listen to what Trump says. We are going to be independent based on the numbers.
10: Yeah, it's just what you said. You know, interesting, again, that research, one of the research groups we work with said, the Fed's job isn't to really get inflation down. They don't really want to get inflation too low because of our massive debt. And what the Fed's job is to make us think they want to get inflation down, right?
4: Yeah, basically that's true. Because if they say it's all right to have inflation higher, then arguably people think prices are going to go up more and they may go out and buy things before the price goes up, which makes inflation get even higher. So their job is to make you think they're going to target 2% inflation to try to get inflation under control. But higher inflation is good for the debt since we owe so much money. It decreases the value of our dollar and makes the debt not as expensive to pay back in the future.
10: Yeah, exactly right. Also, convincing the bond market that they're going to fight inflation means rates stay low. That also makes the debt less expensive. They don't have to issue bonds with this high rate, at least in theory. That's the job. But it is interesting. Warsh says he won't give forward guidance. Everyone, starting really, I think, with Bernanke, maybe even Greenspan, tried to get the market. This is what we're going to do so there wouldn't be any surprises. And, you know, that sounds like it makes sense on the surface. But in reality, it's almost helping the market or saying we're going to bail you out, isn't it?
4: Yeah. So they always used to say, this is what we think is going to happen in the future, basically. You know, half the time they change their mind as future came on because things change. But they could kind of direct what's going on with the market and whatnot by giving a little guidance going forward. And he said that's on his watch, that's not going to happen. They're just going to look at the whatever the numbers are saying at the time and make decisions based on that. They're not going to try to project that out in the future.
10: It'll be interesting because Powell, he didn't do the same thing, but he did say before he became chair that he thought that the Fed was too involved with the market, was helping it blow bubbles and do all this. Bernanke and Yellen were all on board on that. And Powell said it was a mistake. But once he was in the seat, it seemed like he was kind of caught by the circumstances, right? He didn't want to be the guy in charge when the whole thing blew up. Warsh is kind of saying the same thing. We are going to respond to the economy, not to the stock market. We're not going to give guidance. We're going to be, you know, separate, which I think would be a good thing in the long run. It'll be very interesting to see if he's actually able to stick with that, won't it?
4: Yeah, and keep in mind, he's only one vote, too. So he's not alone. He has to convince the other members to vote the way he wants if that takes place. He said he's going to welcome the members arguing over this in the future, basically, when he was speaking. So he understands that they don't all agree on the way they're going to go, and majority wins. So that being said, it'll be interesting how this trends out over the next few months.
10: Let's just get to a couple points of current economics. Case-Shiller home prices fell a little bit, didn't they?
4: Yeah, down 0.1% month over month. So now it's been down 3 months in a row. Year over year, it was up 1.1%. So yeah, home prices are starting to come down, but slowly. But if you just look at a year's time, they're still up from 12 months ago.
10: Right. So maybe they are at least topping, hopefully, that they don't keep going up. And I say hopefully they don't keep going up because they're just unaffordable for most, especially young families, aren't they?
4: Yeah, it's terrible for young families. You just can't buy a house anymore.
10: When you couple the price along with the current interest rate, and of course, you know, the interest rate was so low that those of us who owned a home and refinanced, we're sitting in great shape. But someone coming in now has to get a new mortgage coupled with how high prices are. It's just, it's crazy. I mean, it's just unaffordable for most. And then the Conference Board consumer confidence improved a little bit, didn't it?
4: Yeah. So consumer confidence, of course, what does a consumer think about what's going on? It was up to 91.2. That's an improvement of 0.66% after last month's downwardly revised 90. So, but the current conditions, so they look at this as the current conditions and what people think the current conditions are and what the future will be like. The current conditions actually deteriorate a little bit, but the futures, the future improved, but still at 74.4, which is below the number that usually signals a recession. So current conditions down a little bit, future improved a bit, but it's still a low number, the future is. So that means, according to their numbers, people think that things aren't going to be good going forward and possibly a recession. But things now aren't great, but not terrible.
10: That about sums it up, too. That's exactly what it says. Let's go ahead and take our next break. When we come back, let's talk about Mark Zandi, chief economist at Moody's, and what he sees going on in the economy. This is Don Moulton with my brother, Ryle Moulton. 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
10: Welcome back, everyone. This is Don Moulton. 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Attend a seminar, have them every month, one up in Spokane, one down in the Tri-Cities. Well, we were just talking about Conference Board consumer confidence right before the break. The reason they track this stuff and the reason this is important to track is because it reflects on our behavior, right?
4: Yeah, so they're looking to see what the people think of current conditions of the economy and the future. And the future is kind of important because it's kind of like inflation, jobs, all these things. If you look out in the future and you say, we think it's going to get worse, then you're probably going to hunker down and not buy discretionary items, new cars, things like that. If you think the future is going to be great, economy great, then may you go out and buy some more stuff. So if that's the thought people have, you would expect that retail sales, things like that, will start trending down.
10: Yeah, and this has been consumer confidence has been pretty poor for a while, and Mark Zandi of Moody's Analytics, he's the chief economist. He's saying it's starting to, you know, send up, in his words, yellow flares about the economy. Tell us some of the things that he said he's starting to, And it's not just one thing. It's like a whole series of things that he's saying. When you start to put these in aggregate, they become more concerning, right?
4: Yeah, it's interesting. He used the word yellow flares. So I guess that's not as bad as red flares, I guess. It's just kind of a warning, huh, that things could be going the wrong direction. Kind of like consumer confidence. Looking out in the future, it doesn't look that great. But some of his concerns were personal savings rate is falling to very low levels. It has been lower. It's only been lower going into the great financial crisis. So what this means is people are using their savings and probably credit to make ends meet. So they're not adding to it. So savings were going up and now it's going, the savings rate's going down. So that's kind of a warning sign. Consumer spending is stalling. So consumer spending was going up. Now it's kind of stalling, trending down. So like we said, people are starting to hunker down, worried about the future. He says inflation is, if anything, accelerating, not declining. So inflation has definitely been going up. Of course, we'll see if the strait gets opened and the war ends, if maybe, as Warsh said, maybe it'll start trending back down again. So we'll have to see. But right now it's been going up. Core capital goods orders are weakening. The reports say, yeah, so that means retail's sales may be headed down, or at least they're anticipating that, so they're not ordering as many goods. New home sales are declining, so that's kind of a big one. We've seen that the last few months. And the GDP is slowing. They're coming out now with their expectations of GDP, and they're actually reducing them. So all those things point to a slower economy going forward. But his main concern was real disposable income. So real disposable income is your income net of inflation. And so by this measure, consumers' disposable income is falling. So it's not keeping up with inflation. And so because of that, consumer spending is becoming concentrated in the wealthiest 20%. And we've said that. We've got a K-shaped economy. And it's really the top of the K, the wealthiest 20%, that are kind of keeping the spending at the level it's at, where the other 80% are falling further behind. So they're tapping into savings or using credit. And he says the decline in real disposable income historically only happens around recessions. So those are his warning signs, where he put up the yellow flares and all those things.

0: guess if real disposable income is already in decline, doesn't it?
1: Yeah, so a record number of people have a lot of money in the market. And so there's that wealth effect thing. So if your market, if the market's going up and you look at your statement and it's getting bigger, of course you feel richer and you might buy stuff. But of course it works the other direction. A lot of the Powell, Bernanke, Yellen and Powell especially, or Yellen and Bernanke especially, really was looking at the wealth effect. They wanted to prop the market up because they said people then would spend money because they look at their portfolios. Of course, it works the other way. If your market goes down and those portfolios start shrinking, people pull back and they spend less. And if their disposable income is then falling, when you factor in inflation, they'll tend to not buy as many things.
0: Yeah, the concern is a market decline could really make the economy go off a cliff because it's kind of the thing propping it up, at least according to what Mark Zandi said. A New York Times, Rao, wrote a piece and said, grocery prices are not only high in America, they're at an emergency level in America, right?
1: Yeah, you come up with all sorts of bad news today, man.
0: Happy 4th of July.
1: But if you ever go grocery shopping, yes, you go grocery shopping, I think everybody knows that. You know, I mean, just go to the grocery store and see what it costs. Grocery prices have risen faster than CPI since 2020. So we always report CPI inflation rate. What is it? 3%, 3.5%. Well, grocery prices have gone up more than that since 2020. And I think everybody knows that who shops. And the price increases are widespread. So there's both the dollar and cents impact of that, especially for the bottom of the K, the middle and the lower income are really affected by the price of groceries. Everybody has to buy groceries. So it's not something you can put off like a new car or something like that. So you have to feed your family. So that really hurts people at the lower end of the K, so middle or lower income people. It also is a psychological toll. So if you look at those prices every day, and even if you hear on TV, well, inflation's going down, inflation's going down, the price of food's not going down. And you see politicians saying, well, inflation's going down, so it's great for food. If inflation's going down, that just means prices aren't going up as much. So if inflation goes from 4% to 3.5%, yeah, great. Inflation's going down, but that still means food's going up 3.5%. It's just not going up as much as it was. So food prices just keep going up and up. It's just a matter of how much.
0: Yeah, what I found interesting in this article, Rao, other than morbid curiosity, I mean, the bad news, what I found interesting is that they talked about the psychological toll because, of course, you buy food more often than anything else in life, maybe gas, but still those two things. And that it takes a psychological toll. And it goes back to that consumer confidence, right? If you just get beat over the head, food prices are up, I can't afford. You start to really look, okay, how can I save money so I can afford food in the future? Because I know which way it's going, right? It's just keeps going up.
1: Right. Yeah, we went to Costco this week and man, a little fourth of a cart was almost $400. I mean, that used to be $100 and or at least maybe $200. It's everything's gone up, especially if you start buying meat and some of those things. The prices are just getting ridiculous.
0: Well, next time, don't fill it up with alcohol, maybe, huh?
1: You know, alcohol is the one thing that isn't going up like that. I just talked to, who was it? There was a person I know that manages a bar, and they said, you know, alcohol hasn't gone up like food has. So at the bar, the food, their cost for food has gone up a lot in the last few years, but alcohol's gone up some, but they said not as bad. So maybe that's where we have to go. Quit eating and drink more and your costs will go down, right?
0: Well, in seriousness though, that actually is kind of interesting that you say that because, alcohol is one of the things you'd cut back on. Right?
1: Right.
0: If you go to the bar and you see what the food price is, I can't have a drink with this. And so you wonder, is that more a telling that alcohol distributors or makers can't raise their price as much because that's more of a discretionary item, right?
1: Oh, yeah. And the wineries are really hurting. I mean, all across the country, including ones around Spokane. But Wall Street Journal even had an article on this, and they're saying that people are cutting wine.

0: because they just don't have that much money to spend. So if they're going to get high, they find something else to do it on instead of wine.
1: Wall Street Journal talked about that too. And they said one of the things you should look at to see if the consumer is doing well or not is vacations, right? I mean, that's obviously something that you can say, all right, either we've got to not take a vacation or we'll take a lesser vacation. Wall Street Journal said more U.S. workers are vacationing at home, aren't they?
0: Yeah. So, I suppose a lot of that has to do with the price of gas too. So all of a sudden the price of airlines has gone way up, the price of gas has gone up. So if you're going to take a vacation, you have to factor in how do I get there and back, right? And the hotels have gone up. So they said they think a lot of people are going to vacation at home, even the ones that usually just drive somewhere. They say the gas is just too much to pay for that. And air travel has gone down 3.1% in volumes year over year and is in a three-month losing streak. It was up year over year at the start of this year, but now it's down. Foreign travel by U.S. residents fell 0.4% month over month and has fallen for four of the past 5 months, now down 4% year over year. Casino gambling fell. Man, everything's going down, isn't it? 1.1% in May, and it's down 2.3% year over year. And household outlays for dining out, so going out to restaurants, is down 0.4% month over month and 0.6% year over year. So you see, people are hunkering down a bit. So they're not traveling as much. They're not gambling as much. They're not going out to dinner as much because these prices are really getting to them.
1: Jeremy Grantham, Ryle, a well-respected value investor. I know you know who he is. If you look him up, you'll see he's called before these tops. He called the dot-com bubble. He called the financial crisis. He actually called the Japanese stock bubble and real estate bubbles in the late 80s. And eventually he was right about all of them. But his timing, he was way early on all of them, wasn't he?
0: Yeah, that's the thing. He's usually right, but he's usually early. So, and I guess it's cost him a bit in his business because he's been early. He ended up being right, but he lost some business because he was early on some of these. But he has called all these tops, and he now says that we're in a super bubble, and the stock market could eventually fall 70%. He says likely within the next 2 years. He says stocks are the most expensive ever by many measures. And we've talked about that. Price to sales is just ridiculous. And he said it would take a 70% decline to get back to a normal trend. And he says this is different than a lot of past cycles. We had a railroad investment bubble years and years ago. I guess it was in the 1800s. It blew up and many went bankrupt. The internet bubble blew up. Investors lost fortunes. So we know that'll happen in, 2000? Of course, there was a real estate blow up in 2008. And he says this one will blow up. Investors will also lose fortunes. So that is a risk we're taking now because the market is on, as he says, so overvalued based on historical norms. And it's a big bet on AI. And as we said, there was a big bet on the internet. And eventually that all played out, but it didn't play out fast enough. So the market ran way out and then crashed and slowly worked its way back up. So is that going to happen this time? Nobody knows for sure, but everything's set up so that could happen.
1: Yeah, it makes sense from a historical perspective. When you see these past technological advances, huge money went into them. Eventually, they were huge. But in the interim, from an investor's perspective, they blew up because too much money went into them too quickly, and they didn't make money, enough money right away to justify that. And he said the reason that you see these historically, if you've studied it, is because people don't change, right?
0: Yeah, people don't change. It's the whole thing, fear of missing out. So historically, you go through a crash, the people lose a lot of money, get out at the bottom, say, I'll never get in the market again. I'm not going to put myself through that. Then as the market goes up, they see other people making money, and they get in at the wrong time at the top. And then the market just keeps going up because everybody's jumping in late until it gets way overvalued. then there's a crash. And of course, they don't want to sell because now, since they got in late, they're behind and they wait for it to recover. And of course, it doesn't. It keeps crashing. So then they lose money again. So that's kind of the way the market's historically gone. And right now, there's a record number of family and portion of their net worth in the market, and the market's going up. So is that going to happen again?
1: Yeah. Again, as you said earlier, before anyone out there says, boy, come Monday, I'm selling everything, getting out of the market. He said this before the dot-com bubble, and eventually he was right, but he missed all of 99 when the NASDAQ doubled, or QQQs anyway, doubled. And he says he lost a third of his clients because he kept saying, oh, it's all going to blow up, and it didn't. And it kept going up and up and up, and his clients were saying, we're missing out, just what you said. We've got to jump over here. I hear everyone's making all this money. It's not unlike Warren Buffett, who's been raising cash over the last few years. They say, we know what's coming. We don't know when, and so we're going to get ready for it early. By the way, Grantham isn't saying be out of the stock market. He certainly is saying be wary of the AI and these, you know, all that kind of stuff. The people building all those AI centers, all that kind of stuff. But it's why I think what we do, Ryle, or what we use and why we do use it is because we're not trying to pick the top. Instead, we're using a mathematically based sell discipline. So hopefully we will participate if it keeps going up, but then not suffer all of the way down. We will get the beginning of it because that's just the way it works, but hopefully not suffer all the way down whenever that happens. I hope it doesn't happen for several years, but it's always a possibility. And when you hear these guys that have been right so many times in the past, like Buffett, like Grantham, saying, watch out, we're headed there again, you say, well, they're probably going to be right again. We just don't know when. In the meantime, Ryle, the stock market, you know, June wasn't great. June was down for the month, the stock market. But overall, it's not been a terrible year, certainly. And here, just before the break, I wanted to talk a little bit. It's because earnings have been unbelievably good, haven't they?
0: Yeah, earnings for the S&P 500 are up 27.7% this last quarter. But it's more than that. It's also the margins. So the margins are the amount, but the difference between your sales and your cost, that's your profit. So that's the margins. They've reached 14.7% across the S&P 500. That's up from 13.2%, which was a record back to 1990. So they're having record margins. They're having increasing sales. So of course, that's a recipe for the market to keep going up.
1: Yeah, interesting about that. You know, Warren Buffett has argued that margins, he said, are one of the most mean reverting because it attracts competition. If you're making all this money, other companies say, hey, I want to get into that business. And on cue, the National Association of Business Economics, its members from all of corporate America term pessimistic on margins. Only 13% see further expansion. That's only half as much as thought so in January. Not because of concerns over sales, but instead of expenses rising. Let's go ahead and take our final break. I found real interesting. I want to dig into how they're making all this money, how these huge increases. I think it's interesting. This is Don Moulton with my brother, Ryle Moulton. 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
1: Welcome back, everyone. 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Ryle, before we get into these earnings, I just wanted to relay a story. At the last seminar, a lady came up to me and she said, I don't know if you remember me, but a few years back, we came to a seminar and we met with you individually, which you can do from coming to the seminar. And I have to thank you. She said, you are a real straight shooter and it ended up saving us a bunch of money. She went on to tell me that I guess they ran an investment that their broker wanted them to do by me. And I said, I wouldn't do it. And here's the reasons. And they decided not to do it, but their friend did do it. And the thing blew up. It was one of those non-publicly traded deals and it blew up. And so she said, I wanted to thank you for being such a straight shooter. And so this is what you can get if you come to one of the seminars. Getting into these earnings, Ralph, they're up unbelievable, 27.7% versus last quarter alone. These companies must really be selling a lot of their widgets to be making those kinds of increases in earnings, right?
0: It would look like it. So sales are up, margins are up, so things are really well. But why is that? That's the question.
1: Yeah, when you dig into it, it's not... The regular sales and earnings are up substantially and a great news, but they have a little booster rocket on them that's a lot of people don't realize, don't they?
0: Yeah, a lot of these big companies have invested in small companies and small private companies, and then they get gains in those companies from the stocks and the investments, and they report that as other income on their income statement. And research have shown that a lot of their increase in margins and profit has come from the investment in other smaller companies. They call that other income.
1: So really nothing to do with their primary business, but just investments that are paying off and they're booking as income. And from an accounting perspective, there's nothing wrong with that. But from an investor perspective, you might say, boy, sales and earnings are taking off. You realize, though, Ryle, well, let me ask you, is it significant?
0: Yeah, it said, and this is mostly the big companies. So they say across the five largest hyperscalers, the big companies, this kind of income accounted for 34% of their total income, or $155 billion. And they said if you apply it to all of the S&P 500, it accounted for almost half of total earnings growth. Earnings growth would have been 16% instead of that 27.7. Now, in all fairness, 16% is a really good number. But, of course, it's not as good as that almost 28%. So their investments in small private companies, some of these great big companies have invested in small AI companies, different companies, because they're trying to kind of tie those companies up because they need their technology and for the big eye growth. And when they show profits in that, they have to report it. And that's what they did. And that's increased their profits because they showed as additional income coming in. And so without it, the S&P would have had a 16% gain, which is great, but they're showing a 28% almost. So that's distorting their profit margin. So when we say their profit margin's all-time high, the question is that income going to continue? Or is this just a temporary thing, this other income? So it's not from their main business. It's just from some investments they made.
1: Yeah, Alphabet and Amazon booked 60% of their total income was this other income from investment gains. Now, from an investor perspective here, Rao, with the time left, what's it show when earnings are going up very quickly? It's got to be good for stocks, right?
0: Yeah, we're good for stocks. Earnings are going up, PE is going up, price per share should go up.
1: But that's not what has happened historically, is it?
0: No, usually when this happens, it ends up, everything goes up too much. And that's what's kind of been going on. And it doesn't take long after that before you get a big correction.
1: Yeah, going back to 1927, when earnings growth was above 20% year over year, which is what we have now, stocks averaged only 2.15% return for the following 12 months. Still positive, but average, and it's an average, so you know there were down years in there, only 2.15%. Now, the question is this real earnings or is this other earnings? You know, that's the part that maybe this time it's different because it wouldn't be over that 20%. Maybe more concerning are the forward earning estimates, which have risen about 30% for the S&P 500 over the last year, compares to actual annualized rate over the last decade of about 10%. So three times as high. Similar peaks back to 1990 coincided with the stock market peaks that preceded bear markets. Doesn't mean it's going to happen this time. But I found that interesting, Rao, because the market's forward looking, right? And these earnings can't just keep going up at this rate, right? I mean, realistically.
0: Yeah, you've got to be realistic. It's going to be hard, especially these huge companies, to keep earnings going up at that rate. And again, AI is going to have to really produce some great results in a short period of time, or the market's going to wake up and say, it's run up too fast and too high, and there'll be a correction.
1: Well, thanks for tuning in, everyone. Tune in next week, same time, same channel. 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
16: 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Every year at this time, we are more than pleased to welcome in Dave's brother, Phil, from the Union Gospel Mission. But Dave, I'll let you do the honors.
0: Yeah, so we have my brother, Phil, here today. And we're going to talk somewhat of UGM. So he said Union Gospel Missions, so he's going to refer to UGM. This is their 75th anniversary.
16: Amazing.
0: And they've had three different locations that they've had. I'll call them banquets. They call them different things these days. But anyway, I wanted to have Phil on and kind of talk where they started a little, kind of the history and, you know, what's going on now. So welcome to the show, Phil.
17: Yeah, it's good to be with you. You always do this on holidays, so it's a special day. And I just wanted to share those thoughts before we head into 75 years at the mission.
16: And Phil, 75 years. Of those, you've been the leader of the mission for how many of them?
17: Well, this August, it'll be 40 years.
16: I was going to say 40 or 41. Yeah. That's amazing. So think about that. 40 of the 75, Phil.
17: Yeah, it's more than half. I feel real young today in the studio. Thanks for reminding me. I started at an early age, but yeah, it's
16: well,
17: it's
16: you started when you were two, so, you know, I mean.
17: Yeah.
16: But, you know, yeah. I've seen these stats flash up on the UGM webpage. And, you know, I mean, you've got 1,000 active monthly donors, nearly 2,000 volunteers in 2025, nearly 20,000 active financial partners. That was in 2025 alone. You served over 300,000 meals, 100,000 nights of shelter, more than, you know, just think of all of the impact you've had. And you and obviously there's a team behind you. But the impact this has had right there in your hometown.
17: Yeah, let me go back in time and tell you what it was like when I came, okay, Bruce?
16: Well, I guarantee you, you weren't serving 314,000 meals.
17: Yeah, I didn't have 250-plus staff. There was eight of us.
0: Or the facility.
17: Let me tell you about the facility. It was an old brick building downtown, and in Spokane, I didn't know we had cockroaches until I came to the mission.
0: And that's where the Chili's is right now.
17: Right. Yeah, exactly. Dave, right there where Division takes that one block jaunt. And that building was full of two things, cockroaches and mice. And no matter what you did, you couldn't control it. I remember one day my brother said, let's see how many we can catch. And they caught 26 mice one day. And I remember when Jimmy Carter was president, we'd get all those peanuts from Georgia And we got them in coffee cans, and they came in cardboard boxes that would hold about six of them. And we bought a whole pallet of them. We had them downstairs. And that's the other thing. Whenever it rained on in Spokane, all the water would rush downtown, and our basement would fill up with water. And finally, I figured out a way to put a sump pump in, and we pump it right out on the sidewalks as it was filling. So in the first couple of years, it wasn't as bad, but it always had a musky smell. And I remember one time going down this room that was full of these peanuts, and on the top of the cardboard box, it was just black from mouse droppings. They didn't get in the peanuts, but they were just all over down there. And that was one air conditioner for the entire building. That was our first mission. And when I came, we were sleeping men on the day room floor and the chapel floor, and our 65-bed dormitory was completely filled. So when we moved out to our new mission, to say I was excited about a new facility, and my biggest fear was, are we going to have cockroaches and mice? And to this day, we've never had them at the mission, which I'm grateful for. In fact, I just moved into a new office 2 weeks ago after 39 years of being in the same office. And Bruce, this is really funny, because when we were down at the old mission, when the men would have drank too much, and alcohol was the main addiction back then, and they couldn't come into the mission, they'd get mad at us and they'd break a window that was right there on Brown Street. And we replaced those I don't know how many times. And so when we moved out to the new mission, if anyone was ever in the front office or where my up front there, we put in those thick double glass blocks for windows where you put a bunch of them in.
16: Mm-hmm.
17: And so for 39 years, I've never been able to look out a window and see what's happening outside. So now for the first time, I'm able to look outside and see what's going on around me. So again, the things that you do and how history impacts your decisions, because we replaced so many windows from guys breaking them, I said, we're not going to continue to do that. And all these years, I've had windows that you can't see out of. So I'm celebrating today that I have windows, I have air conditioning, we have over 250 staff, and yes, God is blessed, and we're able to do much more than we were at those beginning years.
16: But it's multiple shelters, women's recovery in Spokane, in Coeur d'Alene, the Women and Children's Shelter in Spokane. I mean, Phil, the impact, and unfortunately there's need for it, right? You know, I mean, we wish that we could solve the problem and you could do other things with these spaces. But, I mean, think of the impact you've had on the Inland Northwest in the 40 years you've been doing it.
17: Yeah, well, we just opened a new shelter down in Lewiston-Clarkston Valley, and much to my surprise, within a month and a half, we have 75 people that we're serving. That shelter is the first one where we've served men and women in the same shelter.
16: Uh-huh.
17: Kids, too. I go back to our first, this is amazing, in 1971, when we opened Anna Ogden Hall, the first women's shelter in the West Central neighborhood here in Spokane. They had an option. It was located by the old St. Luke's Hospital, which no longer stands, but they had a nursing quarter in another building. And the bigger building they looked at and said, oh, we'll never need that one. It's over on High Drive. And they picked Anna Ogden Hall. And who would have guessed in years later in the late 80s that that building would be filled to capacity and we would have to double and expand what we did there.
16: And when was your 75th celebration? Because I know we're going to, in a little bit, we're going to hear from a couple of folks who have benefited from the Union Gospel Mission in the Inland Northwest. So when was that event?
17: Well, we're making a whole year-long event out of it.
16: Nice.
17: I mean, one of the things I'm excited about, I picked up a 1951 Chieftain Pontiac, which was the year the mission started. We're going to car shows this summer, different ones, to, again, share with people the story of the mission and remind them we've been around 75 years. That's not a short time, Bruce. And I'll tell you what else is, I think, more significant than just 75 years. We have remained true to what our original purpose was. It's called the Union Gospel Mission. I love the fact that when we work with people, we can address physical, mental, emotional, and spiritual needs. No government funding. It gives us total freedom to help people, to hold them accountable. And I want to just share with our listeners how important that is, especially at a time when the government has stepped in to solve this problem of homelessness. What they're lacking is the ability to hold people accountable. We have the freedom to ask a guy who walks through our doors or a woman and say, part of staying here is accountability. Part of staying here is remaining sober. You can't come in and just use and remain under the influence of alcohol or drugs. You have to be clean. And by the way, we'd like you to do a chore because we understand that work is important to restoring dignity. The government cannot do that. They can't require people to be held accountable. And I'm so glad, you know, 75 in 1951, they said, we're not going to take any government funding. And the gospel has remained central to what we do. Bruce, you know how easy it is when you're feeding, you're housing, you're sleeping people to say, that's what we're going to do. And you forget dealing with the heart, the soul, and the mind of a person, and the spiritual just kind of fades away and becomes less important. That has remained at the center of all that we do, because as a man thinketh, so is he. So we want to address the emotional, the spiritual needs of people, because that's how change takes place. And I'm reminded that Harvard, when they started as a seminary to prepare people for ministry. Harvard College. 65 years later, Yale started because they said Harvard has lost its way. They're no longer doing what they said they were going to do. And if you look at both of those universities today, they're so far off track from where they started and what their purpose was. And that only took 65 years. So I am excited to tell the listeners, for 75 years, the people that started Albert Aaron and those that started the Union Gospel Mission, we have remained true to our purpose, our calling, change lives through the gospel.
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16: 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By the way, if you want to reach out to Altmaier Financial, Dave, of course, can share more about the Union Gospel Mission. It's been part of the family for a long, long time. 800-700-8229 is the number to Altmaier Financial. But again, to get more on the Union Gospel Mission, go to uniongospelmission.org. Phil, celebrating 75 years, and that's what this show, this holiday show, is going to be about, celebrating just unbelievable growth of this program and outreach that you've had across the inland Northwest.
17: Well, what I love seeing, Bruce, is a lot of that growth has been, we have always operated under a principle of being debt-free.
16: Mm-hmm.
17: And one of the things we do when people leave estates and legacy gifts, we set that money aside, and that has allowed us to purchase stores. It's allowed us to remodel buildings, to do the expansion that we've seen. When we went to Coeur d'Alene, it allowed us to put money down to be able to begin that process. Same with Lewiston. And so it's been the blessing of just seeing the giving of people. I believe there's a lot of people that get stewardship and understand what the scripture says, that when you give to the poor, you lend to the Lord, and it's actually a gift to him, not to the Union Gospel Mission. But a lot of the stories I shared at our 75th, and I'll share a couple of them here today on the radio, they're miracle stories about how God intervened and took care of needs and allowed us to purchase and do what we were able to do. And many of those stories that happened that we planned our way, and at the last minute, boom, God shows up and provides another alternative. But all these buildings, all this expansion has been for one reason, to help change lives, because we believe that that is what we're called to do, to end poverty. Our purpose statement is we partner with the Inland Northwest to reach the poor with the love and the power of the gospel. Why? So they might become God-dependent contributing members of society. We don't want to keep people homeless. We don't want to say, wow, we fed thousands of meals, or we served, or we slept this many people. We want to end homelessness. That's why every year over 200 people we help find employment. Because I've said it over and over, as President Reagan said, the best thing to end homelessness is spelled J-O-B. So we focus on jobs. We focus on recovery and getting people in that situation where they can now be God-dependent. They can give back and become contributing members of society. And the highlight for me is always stories. And on today's program, Daniel's going to be the first one that he shared his story that I want you to hear, because it's a remarkable story. So let's take a minute and hear Daniel's story.
19: Growing up, I experienced trauma, abuse, dysfunctional relationships, and a broken home. I watched my parents struggle with substance use while trying to raise me and my two sisters. Mom and Dad would fight, separate, and then reconnect a few weeks later, adding even more confusion and instability to an already unhealthy environment. I come from a small town in central Washington where dairy farming was a family occupation. On most dairy farms, including the one I grew up on, it was common for the entire family to live and work together. For me, that became a saving grace because my grandparents lived only a 3-minute walk from the constant chaos at home. Their house became a refuge for me and my sisters. My grandparents loved us, cared for us, and taught us about Jesus. They recognized the struggles we were having in public school, and because of them, we were able to attend Christian school from first grade through 12th grade. That sounds pretty good, right? Learning about Jesus early in life while attending Christian school would seem like enough to ensure a good future. But as I approached high school, my priorities changed. My desire to be popular and rebellious outweighed my desire to follow Christ. At 15 years old, I began drinking alcohol and smoking marijuana. My grades slipped, my athletic pursuits faded, and substances slowly began consuming my life. By the end of high school, I was addicted to prescription pain pills and regularly using cocaine. The next 10 years of my life were incredibly dark. I battled addiction, homelessness, and incarceration. I was too ashamed to ask for help. It felt easier to stay stuck than to admit I had a problem. Eventually, I lost contact with my family entirely. I was alone and isolated. I truly believed I was headed either toward a long prison sentence, if I was lucky, or more likely, death. Then, one day, as if it had been scripted all along, God spoke to me and said, you are loved, you are forgiven. Leave this life behind and follow me. That divine intervention was God's way of calling me back into his presence and reminding me that he had never stopped loving or pursuing me. After that moment, I knew it was time to change. I picked up the phone and called my sister. I told her everything that had happened over the previous 10 years, and for the first time in my adult life, I asked for help. Without hesitation, my sister told me how happy she was that I wanted to change and how excited she was to know her brother again. She made a few phone calls on my behalf and then called me back saying, the Union Gospel Mission in Spokane has a great recovery program. Here's the number. Give them a call. I called immediately, and a man named Dave Wall answered the phone. Dave's message was simple. Pack your things up and come to the mission. He was kind, supportive, and gave me hope that a new life was possible. I will never forget Dave or the time he spent investing in a complete stranger for the sake of sharing the truth of God's renewing mercy. 3 days later, I arrived in Spokane and checked into the mission, preparing myself to enter the Life Recovery Program. The program looked daunting. 16 months of intensive, difficult work. I was terrified of reliving my pain and opening up to other men. But I knew that if I wanted real change, I needed to fully submit to the process and trust the staff God had placed over me. It was not easy, but slowly I began to change. I started recognizing how the adversities of my childhood shaped many of my choices later in life. I began looking beneath the surface and identifying the unhealthy, selfish ways I had been trying to meet my deepest needs. It was in the program that I truly began reading the Bible and understanding who Jesus is and what he had done for me. It was also there that I felt called to become a voice for change, that my testimony could glorify God, display his goodness, and encourage other men who felt hopeless like I once did. As my time in the program came to an end, I began searching for work in the recovery field. By God's providence, I quickly found employment at an inpatient facility in Spokane Valley after graduating the program. I worked there for 5.5 years, and I genuinely loved the work I was doing, helping men who were struggling with addiction. But because it was a secular program, conversations about faith were not allowed. Over time, I began feeling like I was doing the men a disservice, teaching them how to change while leaving out the most important truth of all, that lasting transformation comes from God. That missing piece was what many of those men desperately needed. Unknown to me at this time, God had other plans. During those years, I met the love of my life, my beautiful wife, Jessica. We dated, we got married, and we're blessed with our beautiful daughter, Cassandra, who has softened my heart and brought incredible joy to our family. Then last November, completely out of the blue, I received a call from a friend who had started working at the men's mission. He told me the mission needed counselors and that he had already put in a good word for me with the directors. I applied, and by the grace of God, I was offered a counseling position. I have now been employed at the UGM since December, and I am deeply grateful for what God has done in my life. Today, I have the privilege of working with men in the very same program that I went through 8 years ago, the same program that transformed my life. God has been so good to allow me to work in a place where I can freely share my testimony and openly glorify him for his grace, mercy, and blessings. And many of you in this room made that possible. Your donations, support, and prayers helped make it possible for me and thousands of other men and women to receive the greatest gift of all, Jesus Christ. I hope my story serves as a reminder that change is possible, that God still heals, restores, convicts, and provides everything we truly need. Thank you, and to God be the glory.
16: And Phil, I mean, there is no more powerful testimony than that from someone who has lived it, and Daniel lived it.
17: Yeah, and I think what I think's unique, he's like many people today, his grandparents had to step in, fill the gap. They did their best to invest in Christian education, but the trauma from what he experienced from his own parents really stuck with him, and by the time he was in high school, here he is, an addict. And like he said, 10 dark years. You don't know how many people, Bruce, their story is more than 10. It's 30 dark years. Right. And all of a sudden, one day, God gets a hold of him. But to think that he went from that darkness through a program, went back into the community, began to minister and help people. But like he said, I wasn't able to give him the spiritual component. And then God opened the door, and here he is now on our staff. And one of the things that's exciting to me over the years that I've watched take place is we have so many today that are people. It was the last program, I think, one of them a couple ago that we had Miranda up here. She's also one of those individuals that went through our program and is now helping our guests. We have several that work at our thrift stores, at the Motors, that come back as RAs. I love the fact that as people's lives are being transformed and they're finding hope, they're finding purpose for their life, they're going, this place changed my life. I want to set other people free and help them and give them an opportunity. I love Daniel's story because he also says, there came a point where I wanted change. And the thing that I've learned with what we see in street addiction and what's taking place today, until a person wants help, they'll stay stuck in their addiction. And all of a sudden he said, I need help. His sister, he reached out to her. Thankfully, she knew about the resources and what the mission had to offer. And, you know, again, that happens in so many different ways. I was at an event the other day, Bruce, and this lady came up and said, Phil, I just want to thank you. The mission saved my nephew's life. He was outside the mission. He set himself on fire.
16: Oh.
17: And guess what? The firemen showed up and they saved him. And they said, you know, where you need to go is across the street to the Union Gospel Mission. And today he works as a nurse in the medical field. Again, I'm glad when people say, here's a place you can go when you're ready. There's everything you need there to start life over. And I'm just grateful for 75 years. We've been that resource to this community. And it's a different resource. We don't just sleep and house people. We want to invest. It's the hard work. Anyone can sleep and house people. But when you dive into the pain of the past, the emotions, and help people journey through that, it's a whole different world. And I'm glad we're able to do it. It's what motivates me and keeps me going. I love seeing life change, transformation. And Daniel's story is just another example.
16: Folks, the Union Gospel Mission provides, yes, food and shelter, but case management, basic medical care, assistance with legal issues, addiction recovery, employment training, and so much more. And they've been doing it now and building upon it for 75 years here in the Inland Northwest, growing to add resources that are much needed right here in our area. Dave Altmaier of Altmaier Financial is proud to support the Union Gospel Mission and proud to have his brother Phil, who's been leading the UGM for 40 years out of that 75, and they're celebrating that 75 all year long. You can help with that celebration. Make a gift. Reach out. 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
16: 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As part of the holiday editions, Dave basically steps aside and gives the microphone to his brother Phil, who's been leading the Union Gospel Mission in the Inland Northwest for 40 years this August. And the mission is celebrating 75 years. And Phil, you know, we just heard Daniel's testimony, and you're having a year-long celebration. We're going to hear the testimony of another young lady who's been transformed by the Union Gospel Mission.
17: Yeah, we had a couple individuals share at our gathering, and Emily's story is remarkable. And I wanted some people that years ago, and for people to see that this isn't just something that happens while people stay with us, but this is a program that transforms lives. And as a result, people are getting married, they're starting their own families, and the stories go on and on and on. I was just this weekend at a wedding where it was someone that went through our program, and now here 4 years later, she was getting married. And it's just exciting to see these people leave addiction. They were once living on the street. Their life was a disaster. Now they have purpose. They're having an impact. And Emily is one of those gals that I look at, and this gal is so sharp, and I love what God's doing in her life. So enjoy her story.
20: My journey with the Union Gospel Mission, it started at the Crisis Shelter for Women and Children. And when I checked into the Crisis Shelter, I had been struggling with alcohol and drugs for over 12 years. And a few of the things that led to my addiction were an unhealthy marriage, false religion, perfectionism, low self-esteem, and anger. And before that, as a teen, I tried to hide a rebellious streak while also at the same time trying to present myself in a different way, trying to maintain an image. As a child, I was stubborn. I lied often, and I was sneaky. So my point is this, is that there's just always been this pattern of brokenness in my life. And like all of us, I could not fix myself. I couldn't break free. I had been taught about God and about Jesus, but not accurately. And my false view of God led to a false view of myself. And there was just really no reconciliation for my brokenness. Sometimes we say that that people are on a journey of finding themselves, or they're on a journey of self-discovery. But really, as I went along in life, I was on a journey of just losing more and more of myself. And in fact, I don't think I ever really knew my true identity. Some things that I lost, they were internal. And these were heartbreaking. I lost my self-worth, my confidence, my self-respect, my dignity, any boundaries that I had ever had. And by the time I reached the end of my addiction, the losses were relational and they were external, and these also were heartbreaking. I lost my deep relationship with my sister and my mom and dad. I lost my home, my place to live, my marriage, and my relationship with the four precious children that we had together. I was in and out of jail, and so I lost my freedom. I had no real home, just staying where I could, and I had burned every single bridge. And lastly, I lost my right arm when it was amputated due to an infection that I got in active addiction. And so I tried to stop drinking and using hundreds and hundreds of times. And with each failed attempt, my feeling of hopelessness and darkness, it just got worse and worse. And I really started to truly believe that that I was really broken inside and I could never be fixed, that this is how it would end, and that there certainly was no help, no hope, and certainly not a future for me. And so it was late at night, maybe it was early in the morning, but I was staying in just a really filthy apartment. And there was lots of traffic in and out, and it was infested with bed bugs and roaches. We heard about roaches. I think they really are everywhere if you were in the right place or the wrong place. That morning, when all the substances and all the people, all the traffic, when it had quieted down and everybody was gone, I looked around, and I really came face to face with my reality. I had been in denial for so long, but this time it was almost like I was outside of myself and I could just really see what was happening and where my life was headed. And I remember I just hit my knees and I just cried out to God, just please help me. And something, now looking back, I can see that at that moment, something in my heart actually surrendered. I had parents that were faithful in praying for me for over a decade, probably a lot longer than that, actually. But many of you here tonight, just like my parents, you pray for someone that is in homelessness or addiction, or you just pray for people in general that are stuck in homelessness and addiction. And on behalf of myself and them, I just want to say thank you and to please keep praying. I had cried out to God before this, but usually just to make a deal with him, to get out of a situation I didn't want to be in, usually jail. I would, you know, make that deal like, okay, I will stop drinking, God, if you can just get me out of here. But this time I was ready for actual change. Although I didn't see how that could happen. The road seemed so long. I was in such a pit. But my sweet mom, she had done her research. She lived in Spokane, and she found out about the Union Gospel Mission and told me about it, and just a tiny little bit of hope began to spark in me. And my parents, moved by the Spirit of the living God, I know, they drove from Spokane to Leavenworth, Kansas, where I was, and they came to get me. And for the first time in over a decade, I kept my word, and I was where I said I would be when I said I would be there. And the moment that I got into the car, that memory is seared, just like I can just see it like it was yesterday. And I hope it's always seared in my mind.

0: my mind. I can see what the ground looked like. I can see the cracks in the driveway. And I could see my feet as they stepped into the car. And when I got in the car that day, I left my old life behind. And I've been in recovery since February 2018. I came to the Union Gospel Mission as just as a shell of myself with so much loss. And the staff and the volunteers that served me, they were kind, and I hadn't done anything to deserve their kindness. And that was new to me. I thought I had to earn things. I thought that people earn things. So they were kind just because I was human. I experienced the love of God through these people, through the kindness in their eyes, in the words that spoke truth, love, and life over me. And where I couldn't quite have hope for myself yet, they had it for me. And after a while, I started to borrow some of theirs. They believed in me so deeply that also after a while, after a little bit of time, I started to believe in myself. I learned so much in the Life Recovery Program. And what's very important about this is that while I was learning and while I was healing, I had a safe place to live. I had food to eat. They even provided clothes to wear. And I know that I couldn't have done that deep heart work and that work on my mind, that work of recovery. I could not have done it if I was worried about providing those things for myself. I was talking to Gwen a while ago. She's on staff with UGM. And I was just telling her that sometimes, like, I'll be going through my day. It still overwhelms me at moments. I think about going through program, and I know that people that didn't even know me, they had never seen my face, they never talked to me, they didn't know my name, they gave of their resources so that I could be there and so I could heal. It's overwhelming. I learned about the divinity of Christ in program. And now I could see that the loving Jesus who went all the way to the cross for me was the same God who loves me and has always been pursuing me. And that changed everything. My old false beliefs were replaced with the truth about God, resulting in the truth about myself. I do have purpose and I do have value, and there is a solution for my brokenness, and his name is Jesus. I took responsibility for my many, many mistakes and wrong choices that resulted in hurting others. And I still can't fix myself. That hasn't changed. But I can boldly turn to Jesus, and I can find mercy and help in my time of need. When the enemy wants to have a heyday in my life and trauma wants to invite me to respond and cope the way that I used to, I can recognize it for what it is, and I can choose a different way. I learned that I'm not a victim. I learned what healthy relationships look like, and I learned that they are absolutely necessary in my healing, and I am still healing. And the way that that happens is in community with healthy people. And some of these friendships are with women in recovery, and I think some of them are here tonight. I get to come alongside women who are on their own recovery journey through the Union Gospel Mission, and I get to be on their aftercare teams in roles like a mentor or a spiritual advisor. And I know that I learn way more from them than they do from me. They're a huge blessing in my life. Next month in May, this month, I have my 6th anniversary of being on staff at another nonprofit organization, Life Services. I started as a volunteer coordinator, and last fall, I became the program director. The people I work with are just a huge part of my healthy community. And a year ago, I graduated with my Bachelor's of Science degree in behavioral health with an emphasis in substance use disorders. And I'm not telling you any of this to point to myself, but to point to God who just relentlessly pursued me all my life with his love. He used this organization of people who were willing to step into my mess with me and just walk alongside me. And he used an entire community of people who were willing to enter into the work he's doing, to pray, to volunteer, and to give of the resources in order for this type of a transformation to happen. I started by sharing that it's hard to just find the words to say thank you, and it still is. So beyond my words, just I hope you really hear my heart when I say thank you. Thank you for your prayers, your generosity, and your willingness to show up so that mine and many other lives, they don't have to end in brokenness, but instead we get to walk in freedom and into a grace-filled future that we never imagined was possible. Thank you for being here. Thank you for all of your support. And thank you for celebrating 75 years.
1: Boy, she even heard the cockroach story, Phil. So,
2: yeah, she did. You know, Bruce, what is so missing from radio is if the listeners could see her face.
1: Mm-hmm.

0: and see this woman today. Yes, the tragedy had an impact. She lost one arm, as she shared.
1: Right.
0: But the smile on her face, just what God has done in her life, is remarkable. I jokingly say, I wish she would have joined our ministry and served with us, but God had other plans. She has unbelievable potential to be a great leader in our community, and I'm excited to see how God is going to use her. But I say the greatest miracle that happens today is when an addict desires to change and something happens inside them and they go, I'm tired of this. Mm-hmm. I want something different. And Emily's story is exactly that.
1: And you heard her say, I always felt I had to get permission for something. That was clearly, I mean, again, that's an Adam and Eve moment, right? I mean, Eve gets the apple and Adam takes a bite of it as well because, well, they got permission from the devil. And that's when that's what's controlling you, then you're in the wrong place and your perspective has to change. And again, there was a family member, Daniel's story, his sister.
0: Yeah.
1: Emily's story, her parents. Again, probably, you know, they felt like, man, this has to be the last time. But they did it. And she's here to tell us about it. Yeah. And who, you never know, Phil. She may come back to you one day and work at the mission.
0: Yeah, you never know. That's right.
1: Mm. Folks, again, we are celebrating a special holiday edition of Altmaier Financial Radio. 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Phil is the leader of the Union Gospel Mission in the Inland Northwest and has been doing so for 40 years, and we're celebrating 75 years of the Union Gospel Mission making a difference right here in our communities. 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
1: We're back on this special holiday edition of Altmaier Financial Radio with Dave and Phil Altmaier. I'm Bruce Steinbrock. 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And again, they do have two locations across the Inland Northwest, Spokane, top floor of the Davenport Tower downtown, where they do have free valet parking, and in Coeur d'Alene near the Coeur d'Alene Resort. You can reach out to the Altmaier Financial Team at 800-700-8229. But Dave, wanting to make this special holiday edition all about the UGM, the Union Gospel Mission and the Inland Northwest, which has been run by his brother Phil and a part of. Now, tell me, Phil, when did your folks start with the UGM?
0: My dad was there 11 years prior to when I came. So really, for the last 50 years, out of those 75, it's been Altmaier.
1: Mm.
0: My dad, 11, and I'm 40, and I worked, the first year I worked with my dad, he was still the director. So I've been in the role of leadership for 39 of those 40 years.
1: And who did you say started the UGM?
0: Albert Aaron. He owned a meat market here in town. And actually, it started even before that with a lady that was called the Northwest Pacific Garden Mission. And she turned it over because she kind of just said, I've done all I can do. And this group of businessmen passed a hat and collected $28. And they bought their first building with $28 in the bank and sold bonds. And that's how the mission started. It was kind of, I think within a period of 2 weeks, they raised enough money to be able to make a down payment and buy that building.
1: And still
0: they did
1: do,
0: have a debt back then, but since then, once they've paid it off, that's been our guiding principle. We're not going to go in debt, and God has honored that.
1: How hard is that, though, Phil? I mean, the fact that you rely on probably some grants, but also just people's generosity and philanthropic sacrifice. And it's not a sacrifice if, obviously, you're giving to something that you truly believe in. But to have, what, 20,000 donors last year that interacted with UGM, you have monthly donations, you know, over 1,000 folks give monthly in 2025 to the UGM. I mean, it takes so many people, not just the volunteers, but also the resource to stay in the position that you're in.
0: Yeah, it's amazed me all these years. I believe every year but one, our budget has grown because of the generosity of this community. I believe that people realize the impact that the mission has on lives, and they invest in that, and it's really an investment. But like Emily shared, you know, it's amazing. They give to someone they don't even know.
1: Mm-hmm.
0: You know what? They don't have a parking spot. They don't have a pew that they sit in. They don't receive any benefit from what they get. It's truly a gift to the Lord and helping people they don't even know. And I'm overwhelmed at times with the generosity, what God lays on the hearts of people to do. I'm grateful for my own brother that has been a big investor in our people and the ministry. And so, again, just different ones that God says, this is what I want to do. I know for my wife and I, when we sit down and say, where do we want to give? We give to the mission because we know God is changing lives and we believe in that. And that's what it's all about. You know, Bruce, one of the things that I think of the things I've learned over the years, that there are ways in our society today so much we want to help people. We want to end homelessness, so we provide housing. But again, they move into the housing and the addictions they have on the street, they just do in the housing and it turns into chaos. And I love the fact that we can love people enough to hold them accountable. We can help those that want help. And not try to do something for people that they don't want. I'm struggling today in today's society. We use this term homelessness, but I want you to know this may be hard for our listeners to comprehend, but some people don't want a home. They want the lifestyle that they're living. And so again, our goal is to come in and provide freedom for those that want freedom from the addiction, from what they're living in and what they're experiencing. I don't think we understand the power of addiction and how people even begin to not be able to think clearly. And the goal was if we'd provide housing, like Emily said, then they wouldn't have to worry about that and they would start working on other areas of their life. But when there's drugs involved, those other areas oftentimes don't become important because now you have the comfort of a house that you can use in. But I love the fact that we can love people enough to hold them accountable and give them the tools they need to move forward. And Bruce, how God works, he doesn't always work. All the stories are always exciting, but sometimes he uses tragedy. And many of the people will know about this in Spokane, but we had Camp Hope, and I often wonder how names are given to different things because the last thing it was a place of hope. And I used to give it another name. But anyway, I think of this young man that went through a recovery program, and when he came out, slipped back into his addiction and ended up at Camp Hope where he died. And I, again, as I even started the program today talking about when you've lost a son or a daughter, I haven't, and I can't imagine the grief and what parents go through. But they were familiar with our ministry in Coeur d'Alene and had seen the impact that it was having on young ladies and the difference housing made. That couple gave us $3.2 million to be able to purchase and build apartments next to our land right there in Coeur d'Alene. If you're familiar, there's Tomato Street, and on the backside there was Bear Ground, which is a long story that was a relationship on a lease with someone we knew from Lewiston when we got involved and opened the shelter down there, and God opened the door for us in a miraculous way to be able to purchase that land. And we are building right now 24 apartments so that the women coming out of our program in Coeur d'Alene, and even some maybe from Spokane, will have housing and support and have independent living all on their own. And so in the midst of all that happens, it's amazing how God has used a tragedy in this family for them to turn around and say, you know what, we want to bless others. And those are the things that just, Bruce, for me, I see that all the time, and I'm just in awe of how God works in the lives of people in so many different ways, and how many women, their story is going to be totally changed because of the housing that's going to be provided for them when they finish the program. So I just marvel at how God provides, how he works through different individuals. Lewiston, the Elsie Valley, our shelter down there started because of a gentleman that was on our board that when he moved and retired, he went back to Lewiston. He said, we need a shelter down here in Lewiston. He bought two parcels of land, and because of what they were doing, it was just feeding people. When they got ready to try to open it, the city said, you know what? We don't have zoning for housing and shelters. And you know what? Because of all the negative input prior and how that feeding program, because what happens when you just feed people, Bruce? They show up, yep. They live outside your place where you feed them, and the neighborhood becomes a mess, right?
1: Mm-hmm, yep.
0: And so they weren't able to house them. But so they said, well, you can have a shelter on this side of the street, but on this side you can't. And guess what side they were on? The can't side. And so we spent 4 years, almost 3 years down there in Lewiston, convincing people what we're going to do is different than just feed the homeless. And what we're going to do is provide dignity, a place of respect. And we just opened a beautiful, beautiful facility. But that never would have happened if Rich Copeland wouldn't have had a vision, wouldn't have purchased that land and prepared the groundwork for us to be able to go years later and open a shelter. And I could just go, Dick Shanks out at our camp, provided our camp facility, 120 acres, a gift that allows us to run summer camps for kids where lives are changed every summer. So the stories just go on and on about how different individuals, something happens in their heart, they say, this is what I want to do, and they're leaving a lasting legacy. And I've just got the joy of experiencing those stories time and time again. Many of them don't make sense how they happen, but they happen in miraculous ways.
1: Phil, I love, obviously, having you on the show. It's inspiring. I hope people feel an inspiration just from you, the Altmaier family, what they've given to the Inland Northwest in making the Union Gospel Mission what it is here in our region, Eastern Washington, Northern Idaho, celebrating 75 years. And that's unbelievable. We'll certainly hope one day that, well, we have to turn all these facilities into something else, because somehow we've found a way to lead people to the right path. And they don't need these. But while they do, we know the UGM will be there to serve them. You can go to uniongospelmission.org. That's uniongospelmission.org. The phone number to get involved, 509-535-8510. And Dave, we're going to bring you in and let you and Phil take us home on another and very award-winning edition of Altmaier Financial Radio here in this holiday edition.
4: Yeah, so Phil, thanks for joining us today for celebration this year of 75 years of UGM and just the history, and what a great job that Dad and then you have done over most of the time. 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So thanks for joining us today. And thanks for listening today, folks. And we won't see you, but we'll hear from you next week. And remember, retire with Altmaier. 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
12: 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It was October 18th, 1805. They were traveling by canoe near where the Snake River flows into the Columbia. That name, Twin Sisters, comes from a native story. Later settlers connected the landmark to the two captains, Lewis and Clark. 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One told through the journey of Lewis and Clark, another rooted in the people who already knew this land. As America approaches 250 years, the trail reminds us that history depends not only on who arrived, but also those who are already here.
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16: Okay, welcome back to the Dr. Ryan Sousley Show. I'm your host, Dr. Ryan Sousley, right here in North Idaho, chiropractor, functional medicine practitioner. This is the show where we talk about the most common health issues that people face today and then give you practical and actionable information so that you can take back control of your health. You know, I've been doing this for over 14 years, thousands of patients, and I hate seeing people lose their health and getting put on medications and being stuck there for the rest of their lives. And so my purpose and my passion is to help educate and empower and equip people so that they can live the life that they were created for. Because I believe that we all have purpose. And the truth is you can't serve your purpose if you're sick, suffering, or dead. And so that's why today's topic is so important. Because if you're listening this morning, there's a good chance that healthcare costs are somewhere on your mind, whether it's the premiums, the copays, the prescriptions that seem to go up every year. Maybe you've already been through a procedure or a surgery that costs thousands of dollars and you're still not better. And here's the number that really gets me. The U.S. spends over $4.5 trillion a year on healthcare. That's more than any other country on earth by a huge margin. And yet, our life expectancy in the U.S. has gone down precipitously for 10 consecutive years. Down. We're spending more than ever in the history of the world on healthcare, and we're living shorter, sicker lives as a result. Now, if you just said to yourself, that doesn't make any sense, well, good. It doesn't. Unless you understand how the system actually works. So here's what I want you to understand today. What we call healthcare in America is not actually healthcare. Doesn't mean it's bad, but it's not healthcare. It's sick care. And there's a fundamental difference between those two things. Healthcare asks, what does your body need to function optimally and stay well? What do you need to be healthy? Sick care asks, what symptom do you have? What's your disease? What should we name it? What's the procedure to treat your symptoms? And what drug do we need to use in order to manage it? And in a true emergency, like a heart attack, a broken bone, trauma, the sick care system that we have is excellent. There's no place on planet Earth that you're better off if you're going to have a medical emergency than the United States, because that's what the system was built for. But for chronic conditions, you know, like the back pain that won't go away, the blood pressure that keeps climbing, the fatigue, the nerve pain, the migraines, the hormone imbalance, the gut dysfunction, our sick care model is enormously expensive, and it rarely produces resolution because it never asks the question that matters most. Why? Why is the absolute best question, I would say, in pretty much any circumstance in life, but especially when it comes to your health. Why is your blood pressure high? Why do my headaches keep coming back? Why is my body not healing? And that's what today's show is all about. It's the real cost of never asking that questions in dollars, in quality of life, and ultimately in years. So before we get into the numbers, if you're listening and you've been dealing with something that hasn't resolved, you're tired of paying for care that never gets to the cause, I want to give you a simple next step. Every week on this show, I set aside a handful of appointment times just for our radio listeners. 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If you text in right now, you can have all of that for just $47. There's no obligation. You don't have to start care or proceed with any treatment. There's no pressure whatsoever, just clarity. So all you got to do is text the word health, that's H-E-A-L-T-H, to 208-664-1000. 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One of our team members will text you right back, get you scheduled, and help you find some answers. 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
17: Hi, I'm Charlotte, and I heard Dr. Ryan on the radio about pain and neuropathy, and I've been extremely happy. I had terrible neuropathy pain, and it's really tolerable now. I've had neuropathy for years and didn't know what it was at first and tried a bunch of pills and stuff. Nothing ever worked. I was looking for a natural solution to the problem, and I think these regular adjustments have made more difference than anything else. And in the course of my visits here at the Archetype, I found out I had whiplash. I did not know that that's why my neck was hurting. It had happened years ago, and they have dealt with my whiplash. I'm 78, and I have back trouble like crazy, and they've taken care of that. I couldn't sleep. I didn't know what was happening. And because of my adjustments, I have started sleeping much better. And that's been an improvement. I recommend it to anybody that has any kind of pain. I think you can do this to prevent pain as well.
18: 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What if you didn't have to struggle anymore? 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If we cannot, we will let you know that too. Simply text the keyword health to 208-664-1000. Again, that's 208-664-1000. And the word that you will text in is health. This is Jessica, and we look forward to seeing you soon.
16: So let me give you the real math. The average American family now pays over $22,000 a year in health insurance premiums and out-of-pocket costs. $22,000 per year. And the real question is, what does that actually get you? Well, it gets you access to a system where the average doctor visit runs about 7 minutes, lab work that looks for pathology, so tests that only tell you you're sick after you're sick. And then if something's found, you get a prescription or a procedure to manage it. What it does not get you is an investigation into why. It doesn't get you a structural evaluation to check whether your spine and nervous system are functioning correctly. It doesn't get you functional testing to look for metabolic, nutritional, or toxic causes of what you're experiencing. It gets you management, not solutions. And management is expensive. The average person managing type 2 diabetes, for example, spends over $16,000 a year. And that doesn't actually fix it. That's just to manage it. And then year after year, you're stuck with the same costs, and most likely it goes up. The average chronic back pain patient spends $10,000 to $15,000 a year on things like injections, imaging, specialist visits, and even physical therapy. Often without ever getting a structural evaluation to look for the underlying cause. And why do I know this? Because these people come into my clinic every single week and they're frustrated and broke because of our medical system. Right now, if you're in Idaho and you're in your 50s or 60s and you're not on Medicare yet, many of you are paying $1,000, $1,500, even $2,000 a month in premiums for a plan that still has a high deductible. So that's up to $24,000 a year before you even spend a single dollar on actual healthcare. And what you're accessing with that money is a system that will diagnose you and then manage your symptoms. Listen, I'm not telling you to drop your insurance. There are scenarios where you need it. But paying premiums and then hoping for the best while never investing in identifying and correcting the root cause of your problems is the most expensive strategy available. Because chronic pain problems don't stay the same. They compound. They get worse. A structural problem that goes uncorrected for 5 years costs your body far less than one that goes uncorrected for 20. The degeneration accelerates over time. Nerve damage accumulates. Secondary conditions develop. And then the cost of correction or the eventual surgery goes up the longer you wait. The most expensive healthcare decision that you make is to wait. And so again, if you're doing the math right now, this is exactly why the evaluation we offer exists every weekend. I make the same offer. $47 is not free, but it's a different kind of investment in finding out what's actually happening in your body. Not what symptom to manage, but what is actually causing the dysfunction that you're experiencing. And so for a lot of people, this appointment is the most valuable hour they've ever spent on their health in years, or for some people, their entire life. How do I know that? Because that's what people tell me. Not every person, but a lot of people. And it's because for the first time, someone gets to sit down with you, show you your x-rays or your imaging, actually explain what's happening structurally inside your body, and then give you a real path forward, not just an expensive and toxic way to manage your symptoms that oftentimes doesn't even fix anything and makes matters worse. So again, if you want to take advantage of the offer today, just text the word health to 208-664-1000. Normally it's $200, but for radio listeners, as long as we have spots available, it's only $47. There's no obligation, just answers. Again, text the word health to 208-664-1000. So now I want to talk to you about something that most people miss when they think about what healthcare is actually costing them. The real cost of staying sick is not just financial. It's the round of golf that you stop playing because your back hurts. It's the grandkids that you're not able to see or keep up with because you're exhausted by early afternoon. It's the vacations that you're putting off because travel has become too painful or unpredictable. You know, it's the quiet acceptance that some things you just don't get to do anymore. And that's a cost that never shows up on a bill or your bank statement, but it's enormous. I would say it's even bigger than the financial cost. And so I want to challenge something, a belief that runs so deep in this area and this generation of listeners, the belief that spending money on prevention is a waste, that the only healthcare worth paying for is the one that comes with a white coat and a stethoscope, which is just crisis care. And I understand where that belief comes from. It comes from a generation that didn't go to the doctor unless something was absolutely broken or seriously wrong. It's a generation that pushed through the pain, that didn't complain, that just sucked it up, and they just went to work. And that's admirable, but it's costing you more than you realize. Think about it this way. You change the oil in your car every 3,000 to 5,000 miles, not because the engine's broken, but because you know that ignoring maintenance is far more expensive than doing it proactively. You go to the dentist once or twice a year, not because your teeth hurt or because they're black and falling out, but because catching a problem early costs $200, ignoring it until you need a root canal costs $2,000. Most people understand that math perfectly, and yet most people will go 10, 20, 30 years without ever getting their spine checked or having a structural evaluation, without checking their nervous system when it's under stress, without measuring whether or not, you know, the foundation of their body is actually holding up. And then they're surprised when it fails. After 15 years in clinical practice, here's what I know. Most of the chronic conditions that I see, the back pain, the neuropathy, the blood pressure, the migraines, the fatigue, most of these conditions have a structural and neurological component that's been building quietly for years, often decades, and nobody found it. Not because it wasn't there, but because nobody looked. Your nervous system controls every function in your body, your heart, your blood pressure, digestion, your hormones, your metabolism, and all of it depends on clear communication between the brain and the rest of your body. You know this. Your brain sends signals through your spinal cord, then the nerves that exit your spine. And when that communication gets disrupted by spinal misalignment or degeneration or structural stress that's been accumulating for years, the body compensates. And it compensates well for a long time until it doesn't. There's a limitation of matter that we all experience. Our body's great at compensating up until a point. But by the time you feel it, usually the problem's been going on for years. And this is why waiting is the most expensive strategy for any category of your health. So I'm going to take a minute and walk you through exactly what happens when you text in this morning to schedule an appointment. Because when people understand the process, I think they're a lot more confident in taking that next step. And I keep encouraging you to take this step because, like I tell my kids and my patients, nothing changes until something changes. You've got to do something about it. You're going to text the word health. You're going to text 208-664-1000. One of our team members texts you right back, asks you a couple questions about what you've been dealing with, gets you on our schedule. You can choose between our Coeur d'Alene location and Post Falls location, whichever is better for you. And then when you come in, we're going to start with a tour of the clinic. What we do is very unique and different. Even just on the chiropractic side, we do what's called corrective care. It's like physical therapy and chiropractic combined. And the process looks way different than standard chiropractic. And that's not even getting into the functional side where we get into nutrition and hormones and, you know, dietary recommendations. But ultimately, we just want you to feel comfortable and familiar before we do anything else. So we give you a quick tour and then we get into your consultation and exam. And if we find red flags that could signal structural problems or neurological stress, we take full spine digital x-rays, top to bottom, front and back, side to side. And we do this because I don't want to guess. I want to be able to measure exactly what's wrong in your body so that you and I both have confidence knowing that we're fixing the root cause and we're not just treating symptoms. And then we schedule you for a report of findings. We sit down, go over your x-rays, we show you exactly what we found, and then we give you a game plan. You know, a game plan that actually corrects the root cause of your problem, that builds health instead of just manages symptoms. And then at that point, it's completely up to you. You know, your health is your responsibility, not mine, not my clinic's. Our job is just to give you answers, to give you information and a roadmap, and then encourage you and equip you and support you along the way. But there's no pressure. You know, it's just clarity. So that entire process, the consultation, exam, spine x-rays, report of findings, normally it's $200. When you text in right now, just for radio listeners, it's only $47. So all you have to do is text the word health to 208-664-1000. We'll be right back.
19: My name's Tracy Barrett, and I heard Dr. Sousley talking on the radio about chronic pain in chiropractic care. And that's what led me to Archetype. Before starting care, I was dealing with migraines almost daily and shoulder pain, sciatic pain, neck pain, and TMJ, wrists, hands. I was just in a lot of pain and I didn't sleep. I haven't slept for maybe 10 years without taking some type of medications. I've had chiropractic care in the past, and so I wanted to try something different because regular chiropractic care was not working for me. And after coming here, I don't take any medication and I fall asleep every night. I have headaches still, but only maybe twice a month rather than almost every day. My sciatic pain is gone. My shoulder pain is gone. I have a completely different life now. So if you're dealing with any headaches, sleepless nights, pain in any part of your body, honestly, I suggest coming to Archetype, giving it a try. They have great doctors, great staff, and they'll help you.
18: 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Whether you've been listening for some time or this is your first time, I hope you're enjoying today's show. As you are listening today, if you're personally struggling with something in your health, maybe it's a bad back or headaches or neck pain, shoulder issues, sciatica, or even arthritis. What if you are struggling unnecessarily? What if you didn't have to struggle anymore? 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If we cannot, we will let you know that too. Simply text the keyword health to 208-664-1000. Again, that's 208-664-1000. And the word that you will text in is health. This is Jessica, and we look forward to seeing you soon.
16: Hey, welcome back. I'm Dr. Ryan Sousley, and today we are talking about the real cost of healthcare. Why being sick in America is one of the most expensive things that you can do. And I want to share a story because I think sometimes the numbers are abstract until you hear someone's actual experience. But I had a patient, we're going to call her Deborah. She was 57 years old. She'd been dealing with chronic low back pain for 8 years. And in those 8 years, she'd been to her primary care doctor multiple times. She'd seen pain specialists. She had 2 rounds of epidural steroid injections where they stick a needle into the middle of your spine. She'd done physical therapy twice, and she'd had an MRI, and she'd tried obviously several different medications. When she added it all up, the copays, the deductibles that she hit, you know, every single year, the out-of-pocket costs, she was somewhere in the $12,000 range. So 8 years, 12 grand later, she still had the pain. And so when she came in, we did a full evaluation. We took x-rays, and what we found was significant structural distortion in her lumbar spine, which actually didn't surprise me. I've been doing this long enough, I can pretty much predict what we're going to see on the x-rays. It's just the specific location and the magnitude that we need to measure. But we found a loss of curve in her lower back, misalignments, creating chronic mechanical stress on the discs and the bones and the joints. But most importantly, the nerves coming out of that part of the spine, and those nerves go to the lower back. And so we put her on a corrective plan. And in 3 months, her pain was dramatically reduced. In 6 months, she was gardening again, walking without dreading the next morning. You know, and she told me that she had stopped doing these things so gradually over time that she hadn't even realized how much she had given up in her life until she started to get them back. And then she said something that I'll never forget. She said, I spent $12,000 in 8 years managing this, and it cost me less than $100 to just find out what was actually wrong when I came into the clinic. And listen, that's the real cost of staying sick. You know, it's not just the money, it's the years, it's the things that you stop doing, the things you feel like you just have to get up because you're getting older or because you're broken. You know, it's the identity of being a person who just doesn't do things anymore. And that doesn't mean that what we do, you know, heals 100% of people 100% of the time. But it does prove the point that when you actually find the root cause of the problem, and then you work with your body to actually heal and not just treat symptoms, you know, there's hope in that. And that's a big reason why I do this show, because I think a lot of people listening have just lost hope. They've just kind of accepted this life of brokenness, this life of pain, this life of extra medical bills and healthcare costs every year. And I'm telling you, because I've been doing this for so long and so many people, that that may not be the case. There's no guarantees, but it may not be the case. So if you're just tuning in, today we're talking about the real cost of healthcare, why finding the root cause is always more economical, like in Deborah's case, than managing the symptoms long term. I still have a few appointment times available this morning for radio listeners. I'm offering a full new patient evaluation, consultation, exam, full spine x-rays, and a report of findings. Normally it's $200. Today it's just $47, but you got to text in during the show. So all you have to do is text the word health to 208-664-1000. We've got clinics in Coeur d'Alene and Post Falls. Our team is standing by right now to answer any questions that you might have. Again, just text the word health to 208-664-1000. So let me bring it all together for you. America spends more on healthcare than any country on planet Earth. Life expectancy keeps going down. That's not a coincidence. That's what happens when you build a system around managing sickness rather than correcting its cause. Chronic conditions compound. Nerve damage is progressive. Structural problems that go uncorrected for decades become vastly more complex and costly than problems that are caught early. If you've been through this, you know exactly what I'm talking about. The most expensive healthcare decision you can make is to wait. Wait for the symptom to get loud enough to then force you to take action. Wait until the options narrow. Wait until the bill becomes unavoidable. I always tell my kids, do the hard thing now on your terms so that you're not forced into doing something hard later in life on someone else's. And so I want you to walk away from today asking one question. Have I ever had someone actually look for the root cause of the problem that I'm dealing with? And I don't mean diagnose a symptom. I don't mean give it a fancy Latin name. I don't mean prescribe you a medication because that's the standard of care. I don't mean just managing a number. I mean actually look for the root cause. Because until someone does that and then corrects what they find and helps you heal, the symptoms are just going to keep coming back. The money keeps going out and the underlying problem keeps getting worse. So if you want to take the first step today, here's what you do. Start by texting the word health to 208-664-1000. When you do that, you're going to get scheduled for a full evaluation in either of my clinics, Post Falls or Coeur d'Alene. That includes a full spine x-rays, spine and nervous system evaluation, report of findings. We sit down, go over a game plan. Normally it's $200. Today only it's $47. And there's no obligation. There's no pressure. So I'm Dr. Ryan Sousley. Thanks for spending your morning with me. Remember, information plus application creates the transformation. So take what you learned today and go do something with it.
20: I was having a tremendous amount of pain day in and day out, and it was hurting my mobility, my ability to work, and just life enjoyment. And I got to a point here just a few weeks ago where typing on my keyboard was incredibly painful, dull ache in my arm and numbness in my hands and feet. And so I knew I had to do something. I've had a couple of accidents, including fracturing my neck. And in the process, I ended up being fused at 6'7". And so when I came to you, I was obviously pretty concerned about the manipulation of my neck. I had already scheduled an appointment with my neurosurgeon to meet with him again to try to figure out what I could do. And I was referred to you through a friend of mine. I've had some amazing results in a very short period of time. I am in much less pain. I have better mobility. And I'm just feeling a lot better. Yeah.
21: Sure. My name is Donna. It was just an accident that I heard Dr. Sousley's radio program, and everything he said made sense. I've had some issues in the last 5 years, didn't take care of myself. I hurt my leg somehow from an injury. So I actually was a bit disabled. I couldn't walk right, my gait was off, it upset other parts, all my muscles were in pain. I was taking a lot of ibuprofen and Tylenol. So I was pretty excited to come in for my initial consultation with the x-rays and all of that. And it's been just an absolute wonderful experience. I had a lot of terrible tension headaches. In 6 months, I've only had a couple of those headaches. I'd say my leg is about 90-95% better. And I had some terrible pain, the muscles around my shoulder blades, and that is also completely gone. And I look forward to coming in, and it's just been wonderful.
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16: Okay, welcome back to the Dr. Ryan Sousley Show. I'm your host, Dr. Ryan Sousley, right here in North Idaho, chiropractor, functional medicine practitioner. This is the show where we talk about the most common health issues that people face today and then give you practical and actionable information so that you can take back control of your health. You know, I've been doing this for over 14 years, thousands of patients, and I hate seeing people lose their health and getting put on medications and being stuck there for the rest of their lives. And so my purpose and my passion is to help educate and empower and equip people so that they can live the life that they were created for, because I believe that we all have purpose. And the truth is, you can't serve your purpose if you're sick, suffering, or dead. And so that's why today's topic is so important, because if you're listening this morning, there's a good chance that healthcare costs are somewhere on your mind, whether it's the premiums, the copays, the prescriptions that seem to go up every year. Maybe you've already been through a procedure or a surgery that costs thousands of dollars and you're still not better. And here's the number that really gets me. The U.S. spends over $4.5 trillion a year on healthcare. That's more than any other country on earth by a huge margin. And yet, our life expectancy in the U.S. has gone down precipitously for 10 consecutive years. Down. We're spending more than ever in the history of the world on healthcare, and we're living shorter, sicker lives as a result. Now, if you just said to yourself, that doesn't make any sense, well, good, it doesn't. Unless you understand how the system actually works. So here's what I want you to understand today. What we call healthcare in America is not actually healthcare. Doesn't mean it's bad, but it's not healthcare. It's sick care. And there's a fundamental difference between those two things. Healthcare asks, what does your body need to function optimally and stay well? What do you need to be healthy? Sick care asks, what symptom do you have? What's your disease? What should we name it? What's the procedure to treat your symptoms? And what drug do we need to use in order to manage it? And in a true emergency, like a heart attack, a broken bone, trauma, the sick care system that we have is excellent. There's no place on planet Earth that you're better off if you're going to have a medical emergency than the United States, because that's what the system was built for. But for chronic conditions, you know, like the back pain that won't go away, the blood pressure that keeps climbing, the fatigue, the nerve pain, the migraines, the hormone imbalance, the gut dysfunction, our sick care model is enormously expensive, and it rarely produces resolution because it never asks the question that matters most. Why? Why is the absolute best question, I would say, in pretty much any circumstance in life, but especially when it comes to your health. Why is your blood pressure high? Why do my headaches keep coming back? Why is my body not healing? And that's what today's show is all about. It's the real cost of never asking that questions in dollars, in quality of life, and ultimately in years. So before we get into the numbers, if you're listening and you've been dealing with something that hasn't resolved, you're tired of paying for care that never gets to the cause, I want to give you a simple next step. Every week on this show, I set aside a handful of appointment times just for our radio listeners. A full new patient evaluation, which includes a consultation, complete spinal exam, a nervous system evaluation, and full

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1: 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Again, that's 208-664-1000. And the word that you will text in is health. This is Jessica, and we look forward to seeing you soon.
2: So let me give you the real math. The average American family now pays over $22,000 a year in health insurance premiums and out-of-pocket costs. 22 grand per year. And the real question is, what does that actually get you? Well, it gets you access to a system where the average doctor visit runs about 7 minutes. Lab work that looks for pathology, so tests that only tell you you're sick after you're sick. And then if something's found, you get a prescription or a procedure to manage it. What it does not get you is an investigation into why. It doesn't get you a structural evaluation to check whether your spine and nervous system are functioning correctly. It doesn't get you functional testing to look for metabolic, nutritional, or toxic causes of what you're experiencing. It gets you management, not solutions. And management is expensive. The average person managing type 2 diabetes, for example, spends over $16,000 a year. And that doesn't actually fix it. That's just to manage it. And then year after year, you're stuck with the same costs, and most likely it goes up. The average chronic back pain patient spends $10,000 to $15,000 a year on things like injections, imaging, specialist visits, and even physical therapy, often without ever getting a structural evaluation to look for the underlying cause. And why do I know this? Because these people come into my clinic every single week and they're frustrated and broke because of our medical system. Right now, if you're in Idaho and you're in your 50s or 60s and you're not on Medicare yet, many of you are paying $1,000, $1,500, even $2,000 a month in premiums for a plan that still has a high deductible. So that's up to $24,000 a year before you even spend a single dollar on actual healthcare. And what you're accessing with that money is a system that will diagnose you and then manage your symptoms. Listen, I'm not telling you to drop your insurance. There are scenarios where you need it. But paying premiums and then hoping for the best while never investing in identifying and correcting the root cause of your problems is the most expensive strategy available. Because chronic pain problems don't stay the same. They compound. They get worse. A structural problem that goes uncorrected for 5 years costs your body far less than one that goes uncorrected for 20. The degeneration accelerates over time. Nerve damage accumulates. Secondary conditions develop. And then the cost of correction or the eventual surgery goes up the longer you wait. The most expensive healthcare decision that you make is to wait. And so again, if you're doing the math right now, this is exactly why the evaluation we offer exists every weekend. I make the same offer. $47 is not free, but it's a different kind of investment in finding out what's actually happening in your body. Not what symptom to manage, but what is actually causing the dysfunction that you're experiencing. And so for a lot of people, this appointment is the most valuable hour they've ever spent on their health in years, or for some people, their entire life. How do I know that? Because that's what people tell me. Not every person, but a lot of people. And it's because for the first time, someone gets to sit down with you, show you your x-rays or your imaging, actually explain what's happening structurally inside your body, and then give you a real path forward, not just an expensive and toxic way to manage your symptoms that oftentimes doesn't even fix anything and makes matters worse.

0: 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So now I want to talk to you about something that most people miss when they think about what healthcare is actually costing them. The real cost of staying sick is not just financial. It's the round of golf that you stop playing because your back hurts. It's the grandkids that you're not able to see or keep up with because you're exhausted by early afternoon. It's the vacations that you're putting off because travel has become too painful or unpredictable. You know, it's the quiet acceptance that some things you just don't get to do anymore. And that's a cost that never shows up on a bill or your bank statement, but it's enormous. I would say it's even bigger than the financial cost. And so I want to challenge something, a belief that runs so deep in this area and this generation of listeners, the belief that spending money on prevention is a waste, that the only healthcare worth paying for is the one that comes with a white coat and a stethoscope, which is just crisis care. And I understand where that belief comes from. It comes from a generation that didn't go to the doctor unless something was absolutely broken or seriously wrong. It's a generation that pushed through the pain, that didn't complain, that just sucked it up, and they just went to work. And that's admirable, but it's costing you more than you realize. Think about it this way. You change the oil in your car every 3,000 to 5,000 miles, not because the engine's broken, but because you know that ignoring maintenance is far more expensive than doing it proactively. You go to the dentist once or twice a year, not because your teeth hurt or because they're black and falling out, but because catching a problem early costs $200, ignoring it until you need a root canal costs $2,000. Most people understand that math perfectly, and yet most people will go 10, 20, 30 years without ever getting their spine checked or having a structural evaluation, without checking their nervous system when it's under stress, without measuring whether or not, you know, the foundation of their body is actually holding up. And then they're surprised when it fails. After 15 years in clinical practice, here's what I know. Most of the chronic conditions that I see, the back pain, the neuropathy, the blood pressure, the migraines, the fatigue, most of these conditions have a structural and neurological component that's been building quietly for years, often decades, and nobody found it. Not because it wasn't there, but because nobody looked. Your nervous system controls every function in your body, your heart, your blood pressure, digestion, your hormones, your metabolism, and all of it depends on clear communication between the brain and the rest of your body. You know this. Your brain sends signals through your spinal cord, then the nerves that exit your spine. And when that communication gets disrupted by spinal misalignment or degeneration or structural stress that's been accumulating for years, the body compensates. And it compensates well for a long time until it doesn't. There's a limitation of matter that we all experience. Our body's great at compensating up until a point. But by the time you feel it, usually the problem's been going on for years. And this is why waiting is the most expensive strategy for any category of your health. So I'm going to take a minute and walk you through exactly what happens when you text in this morning to schedule an appointment. Because when people understand the process, I think they're a lot more confident in taking that next step. And I keep encouraging you to take this step because, like I tell my kids and my patients, nothing changes until something changes. You've got to do something about it. You're going to text the word health. You're going to text 208-664-1000. One of our team members texts you right back, asks you a couple questions about what you've been dealing with, gets you on our schedule. You can choose between our Coeur d'Alene location and Post Falls location, whichever is better for you. And then when you come in, we're going to start with a tour of the clinic. What we do is very unique and different. Even just on the chiropractic side, we do what's called corrective care. It's like physical therapy and chiropractic combined. And the process looks way different than standard chiropractic. And that's not even getting into the functional side where we get into nutrition and hormones and, you know, dietary recommendations. But ultimately, we just want you to feel comfortable and familiar before we do anything else. So we give you a quick tour, and then we get into your consultation and exam. And if we find red flags that could signal structural problems or neurological stress, we take full spine digital x-rays, top to bottom, front and back, side to side. And we do this because I don't want to guess. I want to be able to measure exactly what's wrong in your body so that you and I both have confidence knowing that we're fixing the root cause. We're not just treating symptoms. And then we schedule you for a report of findings. We sit down, go over your x-rays. We show you exactly what we found. And then we give you a game plan. You know, a game plan that actually corrects the root cause of your problem, that builds health instead of just manages symptoms. And then at that point, it's completely up to you. You know, your health is your responsibility, not mine, not my clinic's. Our job is just to give you answers, to give you information and a roadmap, and then encourage you and equip you and support you along the way. But there's no pressure. You know, it's just clarity. So that entire process, the consultation, exam, spine x-rays, report of findings, normally it's $200. When you text in right now, just for radio listeners, it's only $47. So all you have to do is text the word health to 208-664-1000. We'll be right back.
1: My name's Tracy Barrett, and I heard Dr. Sousley talking on the radio about chronic pain in chiropractic care. And that's what led me to Archetype. Before starting care, I was dealing with migraines almost daily, and shoulder pain, sciatic pain, neck pain, and TMJ, wrists, hands. I was just in a lot of pain, and I didn't sleep. I haven't slept for maybe 10 years without taking some type of medications. I've had chiropractic care in the past, and so I wanted to try something different because regular chiropractic care was not working for me. And after coming here, I don't take any medication and I fall asleep every night. I have headaches still, but only maybe twice a month rather than almost every day. My sciatic pain is gone. My shoulder pain is gone. I have a completely different life now. So if you're dealing with any headaches, sleepless nights, pain in any part of your body, honestly, I suggest coming to Archetype, giving it a try. They have great doctors, great staff, and they'll help you.
2: 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What if you are struggling unnecessarily? What if you didn't have to struggle anymore? 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We have a discounted exam and consultation for radio listeners during the show. All you need to do is text in. If we can help you, we will let you know that. If we cannot, we will let you know that too. Simply text the keyword health to 208-664-1000. Again, that's 208-664-1000. And the word that you will text in is health. This is Jessica, and we look forward to seeing you soon.
0: Hey, welcome back. I'm Dr. Ryan Sousley, and today we are talking about the real cost of healthcare. Why being sick in America is one of the most expensive things that you can do. And I want to share a story because I think sometimes the numbers are abstract until you hear someone's actual experience. But I had a patient, we're going to call her Deborah. She was 57 years old. She'd been dealing with chronic low back pain for 8 years. And in those 8 years, she'd been to her primary care doctor multiple times. She'd seen pain specialists. She had 2 rounds of epidural steroid injections where they stick a needle into the middle of your spine. She'd done physical therapy twice, and she'd had an MRI, and she'd tried obviously several different medications. When she added it all up, the copays, the deductibles that she hit, you know, every single year, the out-of-pocket costs, she was somewhere in the $12,000 range. So 8 years, 12 grand later, she still had the pain. And so when she came in, we did a full evaluation. We took x-rays, and what we found was significant structural distortion in her lumbar spine, which actually didn't surprise me. I've been doing this long enough, I can pretty much predict what we're going to see on the x-rays. It's just the specific location and the magnitude that we need to measure. But we found a loss of curve in her lower back, misalignments, creating chronic mechanical stress on the discs and the bones and the joints, but most importantly, the nerves coming out of that part of the spine, and those nerves go to the lower back. And so we put her on a corrective plan, and in 3 months, her pain was dramatically reduced. In 6 months, she was gardening again, walking without dreading the next morning. You know, and she told me that she had stopped doing these things so gradually over time that she hadn't even realized how much she had given up in her life until she started to get them back. And then she said something that I'll never forget. She said, "I spent $12,000 in 8 years managing this, and it cost me less than $100 to just find out what was actually wrong when I came into the clinic." And listen, that's the real cost of staying sick. You know, it's not just the money, it's the years, it's the things that you stop doing, the things you feel like you just have to get up because you're getting older or because you're broken. You know, it's the identity of being a person who just doesn't do things anymore. And that doesn't mean that what we do, you know, heals 100% of people 100% of the time. But it does prove the point that when you actually find the root cause of the problem, and then you work with your body to actually heal and not just treat symptoms, you know, there's hope in that. And that's a big reason why I do this show, because I think a lot of people listening have just lost hope. They've just kind of accepted this life of brokenness, this life of pain, this life of extra medical bills and healthcare costs every year. And I'm telling you, because I've been doing this for so long and so many people, that may not be the case. There's no guarantees, but it may not be the case. So if you're just tuning in, today we're talking about the real cost of healthcare, why finding the root cause is always more economical, like in Deborah's case, than managing the symptoms long term. I still have a few appointment times available this morning for radio listeners. I'm offering a full new patient evaluation, consultation, exam, full spine x-rays, and a report of findings. Normally it's $200. Today it's just $47, but you got to text in during the show. So all you have to do is text the word health to 208-664-1000. We've got clinics in Coeur d'Alene and Post Falls. Our team is standing by right now to answer any questions that you might have. Again, just text the word health to 208-664-1000. So let me bring it all together for you. America spends more on healthcare than any country on planet Earth. Life expectancy keeps going down. That's not a coincidence. That's what happens when you build a system around managing sickness rather than correcting its cause. Chronic conditions compound. Nerve damage is progressive. Structural problems that go uncorrected for decades become vastly more complex and costly than problems that are caught early. If you've been through this, you know exactly what I'm talking about. The most expensive healthcare decision you can make is to wait. Wait for the symptom to get loud enough to then force you to take action. Wait until the options narrow. Wait until the bill becomes unavoidable. I always tell my kids, do the hard thing now on your terms so that you're not forced into doing something hard later in life on someone else's. And so I want you to walk away from today asking one question. Have I ever had someone actually look for the root cause of the problem that I'm dealing with? And I don't mean diagnose a symptom. I don't mean give it a fancy Latin name. I don't mean prescribe you a medication because that's the standard of care. I don't mean just managing a number. I mean actually look for the root cause. Because until someone does that and then corrects what they find and helps you heal, the symptoms are just going to keep coming back. The money keeps going out and the underlying problem keeps getting worse. So if you want to take the first step today, here's what you do. Start by texting the word health to 208-664-1000. When you do that, you're going to get scheduled for a full evaluation in either of my clinics, Post Falls or Coeur d'Alene. That includes a full spine x-rays, spine and nervous system evaluation, report of findings. We sit down, go over a game plan. Normally it's $200. Today only it's $47. And there's no obligation. There's no pressure. So I'm Dr. Ryan Sousley. Thanks for spending your morning with me. Remember, information plus application creates the transformation. So take what you learned today and go do something with it.
3: I was having a tremendous amount of pain. day in and day out, and it was hurting my mobility, my ability to work, and just life enjoyment. And I got to a point here just a few weeks ago where typing on my keyboard was incredibly painful, dull ache in my arm and numbness in my hands and feet. And so I knew I had to do something. I've had a couple of accidents, including fracturing my neck. And in the process, I ended up being fused at 6'7". And so when I came to you, I was obviously pretty concerned about the manipulation of my neck. I had already scheduled an appointment with my neurosurgeon to meet with him again to try to figure out what I could do. And I was referred to you through a friend of mine. I've had some amazing results in a very short period of time. I am in much less pain. I have better mobility, and I'm just feeling a lot better. Yeah.
4: Sure. My name is Donna. It was just an accident that I heard Dr. Sousley's radio program, and everything he said made sense. I've had some issues in the last 5 years, didn't take care of myself. I hurt my leg somehow from an injury. So I actually was a bit disabled. I couldn't walk right. My gait was off. It upset other parts. All my muscles were in pain. I was taking a lot of ibuprofen and Tylenol. So I was pretty excited to come in for my initial consultation with the x-rays and all that. And it's been just an absolute wonderful experience. I had a lot of terrible tension headaches. In 6 months, I've only had a couple of those headaches. I'd say my leg is about 90-95% better. And I had some terrible pain, the muscles around my shoulder blades, and that is also completely gone. And I look forward to coming in, and it's just been wonderful.
2: 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Again, that's 208-664-1000. And the word that you will text in is HEALTH. 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

0: From ABC News, I'm Chuck Sievertson, and our on-scene Hudson River America 250 observer in New York, ABC's Mike Dubusky.
1: That's the sound of one of the boats participating in Sail 250. Hundreds of New Yorkers have turned out to watch the festivities as more than 100 ships from around the world process up the Hudson River, celebrating America's 250th anniversary.
0: Something in which America has indulged over its lifetime as part of its 250th today, freedom of speech and to agree to disagree. On the USS Kearsarge, moored just off the Statue of Liberty in the Hudson River, Vice President J.D. Vance criticized those he accuses of talking obsessively about America's flaws.
2: They misunderstand that we all have moments of great power despite those very real imperfections. That there are victims and heroes who live inside of each of us.
0: In Philadelphia, the dedicating of a time capsule to be opened 250 years from now, mentioning the people who'll open it.
3: Will they see a generation worthy of the inheritance we received? Will they recognize people who understood that freedom is not guaranteed?
0: Members of the white nationalist group Patriot Front marched across Capitol Hill today, dressed in matching khaki pants, navy shirts, white face masks, and hats with the organization's logo. They carried U.S. flags and Confederate flags. In a country a little older, discovery of a well-preserved Byzantine-era residential city in the western desert is one of two major archaeological finds announced by Egypt today. It's from the 4th century, includes a basilica church overlooking its main streets and two watchtowers. Russia's defense ministry says 500 long-range Ukrainian drones overnight attacked Russian cities, including Moscow, and another struck an oil terminal in St. Petersburg today. Serena Williams withdrew from her doubles tennis match with sister Venus at Wimbledon today due to a right knee injury, she says on Instagram. You're listening to ABC News.
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0: ABC News has set out to find the living descendants of slaves who built the White House. By partnering with researchers from American Ancestors 10 Million Names, genealogists in Boston found Ashley Swain, a potential living descendant of Calvert Ambush, Swain's 4th great-grandfather. Swain's reaction?
5: I think for me it's just excitement, nervousness, you know, all the things. It's just like, how did I get here?
0: Researchers examined hundreds of records across several states over 2 years. A woman has rowed from the U.S. to Hawaii faster than anyone, man or woman, has ever covered the 2,400-mile trip.
6: Kelsey Fendler set out to become the first American woman to row solo from California to Hawaii. And on day 44...
7: You can see land over there. That's Oahu right there.
6: From a video she posted hours before landing in which she summed up her journey with a message to others.
7: Think about trying to find your own big, hard, scary thing. You might not think that you are strong enough to finish it right now, but you're definitely strong enough to start it, and you'll find everything else along the way.
6: She made the trip in 43 days, 17 hours, and 55 minutes. Brian Clark, ABC News.
0: Champion of hot dog eating holds on to her mustard belt. ABC's Shirlene Alicott was at the annual Nathan's Hot Dog Eating Contest in New York's Coney Island.
8: Mickey Sudo is our big winner. She ate 38.75 dogs. There are at least 5,000 people here.
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13: Good day, America. Welcome to Health Talk America presents the Dr. Bob Martin Show. I'm Dr. Adam Brockman, and if you are joining us for the first time, welcome to the conversation that millions of Americans and those all over the world tune into every single week. And if you are a longtime listener, thank you. You already know what we do here, and you already know we do not waste a minute of your time. This program exists for one reason: to give you the health information that you deserve, and that's honest, current, evidence-based, and delivered in plain language. Now, we do not hedge. We do not talk around the hard stuff, and we do not operate under the assumption that you need to have a medical degree to make intelligent decisions about your own body. 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We integrate ideas across the full landscape of health and medicine. 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I want you to call me. I want to hear what's on your mind. And also head over to drbob.com. That's spelled out the word doctor, D-O-C-T-O-R, bob.com, for show notes, research references, and every resource that we cover today. It's all free. It's all yours. Now, before we get into this hour, I have something to tell you. I cannot give you all the details just yet, but something is coming to this program, something significant. And I want you to be the first to know when it arrives. Over the next few weeks, we are going to make an announcement that I believe is going to change the way you experience the show. It's not a format change. It's not anything being taken away. And it's definitely not Dr. Bob retiring. It is something that's being added. Something that I think this audience has been ready for and that this program has been building toward for a long time. I will say this much. If you ever wanted more access, more depth, and a more direct line to the conversations that are happening on the show, I want you to stay tuned. I want you to keep showing up, because when this drops, you are going to want to have been here from the beginning. There's more details in the coming weeks, right here on air, and also at healthtalkamerica.com and drbob.com. Did I miss it? So here's my commitment for you this hour. I'm going to answer as many of your health questions as I possibly can. And this is what this show is built for. Not talking at you, it's talking with you. The questions that you're carrying around, the symptoms that you cannot explain, and the diagnosis that don't just quite add up. The medications that you got questions about. I want you to bring all of it. The number again, 800-606-8822. The phone lines are open. And if you'd rather write in, it's drbob.com. And it has everything you need to get your question in front of me or Dr. Bob. So let's go ahead and get into it, because we already have a great question waiting. The first question comes to us by email, and it's one that I want to spend some time on, because the situation Pat is navigating is one that affects millions of Americans. So Pat writes in from Farmington, New Mexico. And Pat writes, I'm on Eliquis, that's a blood thinner, and I also have AFib. Because of the Eliquis, I have to be careful about what I take and what I eat. I want to do more for my heart health naturally, but I don't know what is safe and what could interfere with my medication. Any help would be greatly appreciated. Again, that's from Pat in Farmington, New Mexico. So, Pat, thank you for your question. And for being thoughtful enough to ask it before acting. That instinct alone puts you ahead of a lot of people who are in the exact situation. So let me give you a framework that I think will serve you well, because this is a two-part conversation. The first part is about Eliquis specifically, what it interacts with and what it does not. The second part is about AFib and the very real evidence-supported role that integrative medicine plays in managing it. Now, Eliquis, the generic name is apixaban, is a direct oral anticoagulant, or DOAC. It works by inhibiting factor XA in the clotting cascade. One of the significant advantages of Eliquis over older blood thinners like warfarin is that it does not have the same sensitivity to vitamin K in your diet. That means the leafy green conversation that warfarin patients, they dreaded, we're talking about the kale, spinach, broccoli, it's a far less of an issue for you. You do not need to avoid these foods. In fact, I would encourage that you do eat them. They have lots of anti-inflammatory qualities, and obviously we know inflammation is one of the key drivers to that AFib, that arterial fibrillation. What you do need to be careful about with Eliquis falls into two categories. And we're talking about supplements that thin the blood further and substances that affect how your liver metabolizes the drug. On the supplement side, high-dose fish oil above 2 to 3 grams daily can add an additive blood thinning effect. At low doses, with physician monitoring, I want to add, omega-3s are actually beneficial for cardiac rhythm and inflammation. But the dosage does matter. And now if we're talking about other supplements like nattokinase and serrapeptase, these are popular natural clot busting enzymes. They should be avoided while on Eliquis. The same goes for high dose vitamin E, ginkgo biloba, and concentrated garlic supplements at those huge therapeutic doses. Now these are not necessarily dangerous foods, they are dangerous at huge concentrations when combined with anticoagulants. So if you got questions about some of these supplements, feel free to reach out further. Now, grapefruit and St. John's wort both affect the liver enzymes that process Eliquis, and grapefruit can increase those drug levels. St. John's wort can lower them. So avoid both of those. Now, here's the part I want you to hold on to, Pat, because this is where integrative medicine has a genuinely important role in the management of AFib. magnesium glycinate is one of the most underutilized tools in cardiac care. Magnesium plays a direct role in electrical conduction in the heart, and deficiency is extremely common in people with AFib. So research supports magnesium supplementation for reducing the frequency of arterial fibrillation episodes. It does not significantly interact with Eliquis. So we're talking about dosage of 200 to 400 milligrams of magnesium glycinate daily, taken in the evening. It's something worth discussing with your cardiologist. And coenzyme Q10 is another one. Coenzyme Q10 supports that energy production in cardiac muscle cells and has demonstrated antiarrhythmic properties in clinical research. It does not interact with Eliquis in any clinically significant way and is generally well tolerated. So we're talking about dosage of 100 to 200 milligrams daily with a fat-containing meal. That's pretty typical. So beyond supplements, we're talking stress reduction. Vagal nerve in the autonomic nervous system are deeply involved in triggering arrhythmic activities and episodes. So sleep quality, breath work, reducing alcohol and caffeine are all important considerations as well. So Pat, you're asking the right questions, and thanks for your question today. We appreciate it. And for everyone listening who is navigating a medication or wondering what is still safe to do naturally, you're not alone, and we're here to help tackle those questions. Number 800-606-8822 or by emailing us at drbob.com. 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

0: How's it hit you when you get that kind of news? Man, what'd you do?
1: And you're back with Health Talk America presents the Dr. Bob Martin Show. I'm Dr. Adam Brockman, and I'm glad you're with us. 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And if you've got a question that's burning a hole in your pocket right now, do not wait. 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I want to hear from you. And everything we cover this hour, the research, the product references, the clinical guidance, all of it lives at healthtalkamerica.com and drbob.com. It's updated after every show. I want you to go there and browse through our library. All right, we have some great voicemails this hour, and I have the next up, we have two questions from one listener, and honestly, both of them are worth a conversation. Let's get right into it.
2: Hi, my name is Rob, as in Robert. I'm calling from Coralville, Iowa, and I love the Dr. Bob Show. Had a couple of questions, wondering maybe if somebody could call me back. First thing, my wife has been dealing with, she's in her 60s now, and she's been dealing with hot flashes that has just not gone away over the last few years. And so I wonder if there's something that you might suggest for her hot flashes. But she's into holistic medicine. She's doing all this stuff with homeopathy. She's really working hard to figure it out, but so far, it's been a struggle. So I don't know if there might be something there that you could suggest. But also, the toothpaste. Dr. Bob was talking about a toothpaste that I should buy maybe at a co-op store or a Health Mart store or something. What was that toothpaste that he was telling me to get? I just can't recall the name of it. So again, I'm Rob, Iowa. Thank you so much, and God bless you folks.
1: All right. Thank you, Rob. And again, that was from Coralville, Iowa. And Rob, he's got two questions. One for his wife, who has been battling that persistent hot flashes in her 60s and is already pursuing a holistic path. And the second question is about the toothpaste that we've been recommending on the show. So Rob, I've got answers for you. So let's go ahead and get into it. So, Rob, first, your wife is clearly doing the right things. The fact that she's already engaged with holistic medicine, working with homeopathy, and actively researching her own health puts her in a position where we're not starting from scratch. We're building on a foundation, and I feel like that matters. So we're talking about hot flashes that persist well into her 60s, and that's not unusual, and they are not simply a nuisance. They're sometimes a signal. The body is communicating this hormonal shift that is still active, and the intensity and the duration, it varies enormously from woman to woman. The conventional response is hormone replacement therapy, and for some women, that is absolutely appropriate. But for a woman that's already invested in that natural approach, there is a meaningful toolkit that's worth exploring, and that the research behind several of these options is legitimate and it's growing. So let's start with black cohosh, and that's COHOSH. This is the most clinically studied herbal intervention for menopausal hot flashes, and it has earned its place in that conversation. Multiple randomized controlled trials have demonstrated a reduction in both the frequency and intensity of hot flash episodes. It works through a pathway that interacts with serotonin receptors rather than estrogen receptors, which is why it is generally considered safe for women who have had hormone-sensitive cancers. Standard dosing is 20 milligrams of extract twice a day, and it typically takes about 4 to 8 weeks to reach that full effect. So that patience is key. These phytoestrogens are another powerful category here. We're talking about the soy isoflavonoids. They're found in whole soy foods or in a supplemental form, and they bind weakly to estrogen receptors and can help modulate that hormonal fluctuations that trigger those hot flashes. We're talking red clover as well. They work through a similar mechanism as soy and have shown particularly promising results in clinical trials for women in their 60s with persistent symptoms. These are not the same as synthetic estrogen. These are plant-based compounds that gently nudge that system in the right direction. So both options as far as the red clover and soy are worth exploring for your wife. Maca root, and that's spelled M-A-C-A, maca root is one I find myself recommending more and more. It does not act as an estrogen mimic. It works on this hypothalamic pituitary axis, and it's supporting the body's own hormonal communication system. So research is showing it reduces the severity of menopausal symptoms, including hot flashes, mood disruption, and sleep interference. And so maca at 1.5 to 3 grams daily is what the research is supporting. Let's move on to sage, and specifically sage leaf extract. It has a long history of use for reducing night sweats and hot flashes, and there is modern clinical data that supports this. It appears to act as a mild antiperspirant at an autonomic level, and that's worth adding to this protocol. And also tell your wife to look at magnesium glycinate in the evening, about 300 to 400 milligrams before bed. It will not stop a hot flash, but it significantly improves the sleep disruption that hot flashes cause, and a better sleep improves everything downstream. Lastly, if she has not explored acupuncture, it is one of the most researched non-pharmacological interventions for menopausal hot flash. And a course of treatment here looks like over 6 to 8 weeks with a licensed acupuncturist trained in women's health is worth that investment. So Rob, she's got those great instincts, the combination of approaches, discussing those with her practitioners. It gives her real evidence-based natural health, natural protocols to work with. And Rob, you mentioned toothpaste. It's a great question, and I'm glad to follow up on it. The toothpaste we recommend on the program is Spry, and that's spelled S-P-R-Y, and it's by Clear, and that's spelled X-L-E-A-R. And there's a very specific reason we stand behind it. Unlike conventional toothpaste that rely on harsh chemicals or fluoride, Spry takes a natural, clinically supported approach to oral defense. And there's no alcohol, no compromise. The Spry dental defense system includes fluoride-free toothpaste, alcohol-free mouthwash. It has gum and mints, and they're all xylitol-based. It all works together as a complete oral health protocol. 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

0: Right back at it here on Health Talk America presents the Dr. Bob Martin Show. I'm Dr. Adam Brockman. I'm glad you're with us. The questions keep coming, and so do we. If you are ready to get yours on the air, the number to call in the show is 800-606-8822. 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That's spelling out the word doctor, D-O-C-T-O-R-Bob.com, or also the website healthtalkamerica.com. Now, I have a caller question that I want every listener to hear. Sherry called in from Vernon, New York, and that's upstate New York, and what she said took real courage to put into words. This is a question a lot of people are thinking but not asking. So here it is.
1: Yes, hi. This is Sherry in upstate New York from Vernon, New York. Calling in regards to how do you actually try to navigate your way back to wellness, because I think that the supplement industry is following the same path of the money, follow the money, as well as all of these health professionals, wellness advisors, functional practitioners. I'm not sure if this is all just a guessing game. I'm actually looking for whether there is some specific steps of how to go about finding help rather than just blindly calling a number for someone who is professed to being a wellness guru who blindly sends you off into a supplement company, which I'm sure they are getting a kickback for every supplement that you buy. I'm just lost and guessing that everyone is just guessing. I mean, I just don't understand where you start. Is it genetic testing? I'm not sure if the science is more reliable than going to a wellness doctor. Spending $500 an appointment and then having her just roll the dice about which supplements are actually good for you. I mean, I do.
0: All right, that is Sherry from upstate New York. All right, Sherry, you are not lost. You are paying attention. And those are two very different things. What you're describing is not paranoia. It's pattern recognition. The wellness industry does have a money problem. And your instinct to question is not only valid, it's one of those important tools that you have right now. So let me give you a real roadmap. And not a philosophy or a sales pitch that you may have had. It'll give you practical steps that will help you cut through some of that

0: a single supplement. So go to your primary care physician and ask for a comprehensive baseline panel. This is exactly what you want, a complete metabolic panel, a full lipid panel, a complete blood count, a thyroid panel that includes free T3 and free T4, not just TSH, vitamin D, B12, magnesium, ferritin, fasting insulin, and a high sensitivity C-reactive protein, and that is for systemic inflammation. Most of these are covered by insurance. They are not only tests, they are a factual picture of where your body is right now, and they become a baseline that any legitimate practitioner should be working from when they make recommendations. If someone is suggesting supplements before they have seen the data like this, this is your first signal to pause. Next step, when you are ready to find an integrative or functional medicine practitioner, know what the credentials actually mean. The Institute for Functional Medicine, IFM, certifies practitioners through a rigorous and a structured and an evidence-based training program. So these are board-certified physicians who have pursued fellowship training in integrative medicine through accredited academic medical institutes or schools that represent another high credibility tier. These credentials are not only a guarantee of excellence, but they are meaningful signals that someone has invested in accountable, structured education and in quite a bit of time and resources. So a weekend wellness certification from a website is not the same thing, and the market is full of both. Learn the difference before you book that appointment. Next step, before your first appointment with anyone, ask the right questions. Ask them, what does your diagnosis process look like before you make recommendations? If the answer is not grounded in testing, a comprehensive intake, history, and clinical reasoning, walk away. A practitioner who hands you a supplement protocol on the first visit without ordering lab tests is guessing. You already know what guessing looks like. You described it perfectly. Next step on the genetic testing, your skepticism is well placed. The consumer testing to it is a real science that is still maturing significantly. There are specific genetic variants that carry genuine clinical meaning, that MTHFR, for example, which affects how your body processes folate and impacts methylation and homocysteine levels and cardiovascular risk. There is a data point worth knowing, but the majority of direct-to-consumer genetic health reports produce far more anxiety than they do actual guidance. The misinterpretations are often speculative, and the recommendations are frequently generic, and so there's a wide margin of misapplication. So again, that foundational lab work is first. And on to supplements, simple rules that are going to protect you. Only take what your labs show that you actually need, not what someone told you worked for them, not what the person behind the counter suggested, what your own clinical data indicates is deficient or suboptimal. And when you do buy supplements, look for brands that submit their products to independent third-party testing. NSF International, USP, or Informed Sport Certification seals on the label tell you what is in the bottle matches what is on that label. Never take a supplement recommendation for someone who profits from the sale. So Sherry, the system you're frustrated with is real, but the path through it is not hopeless. It's just, it needs to be specific. You know the map now. Your instincts are your greatest asset. Trust them and use the framework to find practitioners' information that actually deserves your confidence. And thanks again for that question. That was a question that needed to be asked. We'll be right back on Health Talk America Presents the Dr. Bob Martin Show.
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0: Welcome back. Health Talk America presents the Dr. Bob Martin Show continues. Dr. Adam Brockman here with you. We have been on a roll this hour, and we're not going to slow down. 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Let's go ahead and get into this next one because it's a great question from up in northern Michigan. Griff has called in from Harbor Springs, Michigan. That's a beautiful part of the country. And Griff, thank you for reaching out. He has been diagnosed with aortic stenosis, and he is asking whether aged garlic could help. Here is his question.
1: Hello. This is Griff, Harbor Springs, Michigan. I was diagnosed with AS, or aortic stenosis. I was wondering if that aged garlic would help anything out. Thank you.
0: All right, Griff. Great question. And I appreciate you calling in. Before I answer, I want to make sure everyone listening has a clear picture of what aortic stenosis actually is, because context here matters. Aortic stenosis is a narrowing of the aortic valve opening that is in the heart. When the valve narrows, the heart has to work significantly harder to push blood through the opening and out into the body. And over time, this increased workload can lead to systemic issues like chest tightness and symptoms like fatigue, shortness of breath, and dizziness. And in advanced cases, aortic stenosis is a serious medical condition that may ultimately require valve repair or replacement. And I say this not to alarm you, Griff, but because it is important for you and every listener to understand. No supplement replaces the conversation that you need to have pretty regularly with your cardiologist about the progression of this condition, and the monitoring matters. That said, your instinct about aged garlic is well placed, and here's why. Aged garlic extract is one of the most impressive studied in as an impressive body of work behind that cardiovascular research, and we're talking about peer-reviewed published clinical data that shows that aged garlic extract reduces arterial stiffness, it lowers the inflammatory markers, it supports healthy blood pressure, and critically for someone in your situation, that has demonstrated a measurable reduction in that coronary artery area, the stenosis, that calcification that happens there. And calcification is a key driver of valvular disease progression. And the fact that aged garlic extract has been shown to slow that progress in the process in clinical trials, that's not a small thing to disregard. So the brand that I recommend and have recommended on this program is Kyolic Aged Garlic Extract by Wakanaga. And for Griff's specific situation, the formula I would point him toward is Kyolic Formula 106, the cardiovascular formula. And here's what makes it the right fit. Formula 106 combines aged garlic extract with hawthorn, berry, cayenne, vitamin E, and vitamin B6. Hawthorn has decades of clinical research behind it, specifically for supporting cardiac output and overall heart muscle efficiency, which is exactly what a heart under the increased workload of aortic stenosis needs. And cayenne, it supports peripheral circulation and healthy blood flow. This is not a random combination in this formula. It is a synergistic cardiovascular formula that's designed for people who need meaningful cardiac support. Kyolic aged garlic extract is also odorless, it's gentle on the stomach, and it's free from harsh compounds in raw garlic that cause digestive irritation. It has been cold aged for up to 20 months, which converts that harsh odor in allicin in raw garlic into stable, bioavailable, basically compounds that the research shows are doing the real clinical work. So, Griff, one practical note, if you are on any blood-thinning medications, let your cardiologist know that you are adding aged garlic extract, as it does have mild antiplatelet properties. This is a simple conversation to have, and most cardiologists who are current on the research will not have any concerns at standard doses. You can find Kyolic Formula 106 at health food stores, natural grocers, and online at kyolic.com. That's spelled kyolic.com. Look specifically for Formula 106. That's the cardiovascular formula. Is one that is built for what you're dealing with, and I stand behind it completely. So, Griff, thanks again for calling from Harbor Springs, Michigan. Take good care of yourself. Stay close with your care team and know that you have been asking exactly the right questions. Okay, it's time we take a short break. The line is open, 800-606-8822. 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
0: All right, welcome back to Health Talk America presents the Dr. Bob Martin Show. I'm Dr. Adam Brockman. Before we close out this hour, I want to take a moment because this program is only as good as the people who show up for it. Pat from Farmington, Rob from Coralville, Sherry from Vernon, Griff from Harbor Springs, thank you. Each of you picked up the phone or sat down to write, which takes more courage than people give it credit for. You asked real questions about real health challenges. And in doing so, you gave a voice to thousands of listeners who are navigating the same territory and needed to hear what you asked. And this is how this community on the show works. One question at a time, one honest answer at a time, one listener who feels a little less alone at a time. That is the whole point. And folks, if your question did not make it on air today, keep it coming. We're not going anywhere. The number is 800-606-8822. That's 800-606-8822. 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Every question gets read. Every one of them matters. I'm going to leave you with a quick health tip. Before the coffee, before the phone, before anything else passes your lips in the morning, I want you to drink 16 ounces of water, room temperature or slightly warm. That's the tip. Sounds almost too simple to matter, but it's not. Here's what's happening in your body while you sleep. Your cortisol begins rising in the early morning hours to prepare you for waking. This is called the cortisol awakening response, and it is a critical part of your daily hormonal rhythm. Your digestive system is preparing to activate. Your lymphatic system has been doing repair work all night, and your body is mildly dehydrated from 6 to 8 hours without fluid intake. When you hydrate first thing, you are doing several things simultaneously. You're supporting kidney function and flushing metabolic waste that has been accumulating overnight. You are activating a gastrocolic reflex, which is what your digestive tract is doing to get in gear in the morning. You are diluting the morning cortisol spike before you amplify it with caffeine, which when added on top of an already elevated cortisol response is one of the reasons so many people feel wired and anxious before 9 a.m. And you are giving your brain, which is approximately 75% water, what it needs to think clearly before you start demanding things from it. 16 ounces, room temperature, before anything else. Do it for 2 weeks and tell me your mornings do not feel different. That is a challenge I am confident making to you. All right, that is a wrap for this hour of Health Talk America presents the Dr. Bob Martin Show. I'm Dr. Adam Brockman. Thank you for making this hour part of your day. I do not take that lightly. Everything from today, every study, every product reference, every tip is documented and there for you at healthtalkamerica.com. 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Take care of yourself. Show up for your health every day, not just when something goes wrong. And remember, the best investment you will ever make is in the body you have to live in. See you next hour.
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2: A federal judge today denied the city of Philadelphia's motion to recall an appeals court mandate that cleared the way for the Trump administration to replace the slavery memorial at the president's house. But the judge did grant the city's request for more time to file its response in opposition, which will delay the federal government's efforts to replace the exhibit. Philadelphia has until late Tuesday to file a response. Hundreds of thousands of mourners began a days-long funeral in Tehran for Iran's supreme leader, Khamenei, killed in the war. Many people will be celebrating the 250th near water. The U.S. records about 4,000 to 5,000 drowning deaths each year. It's a much larger danger to children. Tessa Clemens of the CDC Foundation has advice for adults.
3: Supervising children closely and constantly anytime they are in or near water. And that means having a responsible adult who's within arm's reach of the children, who's not distracted by other activities like reading or their phone or consuming alcohol.
2: A woman has rowed from California to Hawaii faster than anyone, man or woman, had ever covered the 2,400-mile trip. Kelsey Fendler did it in just under 44 days. On Instagram, she posted near the end.
4: Assisted by copious amounts of caffeine pills. But I am going to arrive at Allway Harbor sometime this night. And I'm so excited.
2: Chuck Sievertson, ABC News.
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11: 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I'm Dr. Adam Brockman. It's good to have you here with us. And I mean that because what we are doing the rest of this hour is exactly the kind of conversation that belongs on Health Talk America. And the number to join in the conversation is 800-606-8822. 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And everything we discuss today lives at healthtalkamerica.com. That's healthtalkamerica.com. Now, let's go ahead and get into this. My guest for this hour is Dr. Anna Lisa Balin. She is a doctor of naturopathic medicine with more than 25 years of experience in integrative and functional medicine. She earned her undergraduate degree from Duke University and her doctorate in naturopathic medicine from the National College of Naturopathic Medicine in Portland, Oregon. It's one of the most respected programs in the country. Dr. Balin is internationally recognized in the field of women's health in phytotherapy, and that is the science of plant-based medicine. She maintains three private practices in Michigan, serves as the vice president of the Michigan Naturopathic Association, and she sits on the scientific review board of Da Vinci Laboratories. And that's a company with a long-standing reputation for pharmaceutical-grade nutraceutical formulations. She lectures internationally. She is the real deal, and she is with us today. Dr. Balin, I want to welcome you to Health Talk America. How are you today?
8: Thank you so much for having me, Dr. Adam. It's great to be here with you.
11: Well, thanks for being here. And so let's go ahead and get in this conversation. Dr. Balin, I said in the first segment we were talking about perimenopause and menopause. So I want you to tell our listeners what actually happens hormonally during perimenopause versus menopause. Because I think a lot of women and their doctors, they almost use those terms interchangeably, and they're not exactly the same thing. So can you please explain that for our listeners?
8: Right. Absolutely. So you're absolutely right. A lot of times it's just menopause is thought of as a long process. And truly, that's not the case. Perimenopause is the stage, the very transitional stage before menopause. Menopause itself, although the nature is similar, where both in both stages, they have decline of a lot of the hormones. But menopause itself is really the stage of after 12 consecutive months where there's no period, no menstrual loss. So perimenopause can last 10 years or more, but menopause is really just like a very definite stage of maybe just a day or two. And then after menopause is actually postmenopause. So in a woman's life, we actually have four stages, the premenopause, perimenopause, menopause, and postmenopause. So even though those terms are used interchangeably, just for people to understand that, you know, the nature of the stages are similar with perimenopause and menopause, where there's decline of those hormones. And we're not just talking about estrogen or progesterone. We're also talking about testosterone loss, DHEA loss, and then also increases in FSH and LH. So the nature of those stages are similar, but the duration is much different.
11: Yeah. And that's a clinical picture that I want every woman to start with it and to understand, because Dr. Balin described is not some type of like a character flaw, and it's not just anxiety. It's not getting older in some vague or dismissive sense. It's a specific, it's an identifiable hormonal event that it has some physiology behind it, and it's got a timeline and a set of solutions. And so I think that's a distinction I want everybody to understand, from that fluctuation to the, to even some of that adaptation, which we're going to get into this hour. It's something that, like, clinicians, they should be communicating far more clearly in practice. And so I wanted to kind of pull back on that progesterone thread a little bit, because the concept of that unopposed estrogen, and that's where the progesterone it drops first, is one that it gets very little attention in that conventional medical setting. Now, women, they're often, they look at their labs and they look fine, because that total estrogen is not dramatically elevated. But Dr. Balin, I want to talk about that ratio and that nuance that matters, because for the listeners, the women, I want them to keep that in that back pocket, because it connects to some of the questions that we're going to come back to today. So, So when should women actually expect the symptoms to start, and what is considered normal? Because I hear from so many women who feel like something is wrong, only be told they are too young for menopause.
8: Right. Well, so that's the joke. There is no normal with perimenopause, because perimenopause is like a wild card. You can have so many different symptoms, but also because it's that transitional it's a fluctuation of all these hormones going on, that it's going to be like a roller coaster, right? So there's not one normal, and that's okay too. Typically, you know, the science will say that, you know, typical perimenopause will start in the 40s. but it can actually start earlier in the 30s or even the 20s if you have issues with your ovaries. Menopause, the average age of menopause, as we said, it's a very definitive, very, you know, stable time when it's 12 months after no cycles. That usually is in the 50s. You know, the average age is 51, just to, you know, science says. But the reality is, as you mentioned earlier, you have in perimenopause, which can be 10 years plus, you've got this like ebb and flow of estrogen and progesterone. And typically it's the progesterone that's declining and the estrogen is staying stable until more mid perimenopause. And then it's declining. And that's because the FSH and LH are working with those too. So those are part of your, you know, the underlying hormones that work with the estrogen and the progesterone and help the ovaries to make output of those hormones. But DHEA and testosterone play a picture in women's hormones too. Testosterone, always thinking, men thinking of, you know, here's about muscle mass, but testosterone is really important because we're having a very steady decline also in that perimenopause and menopausal time, which, you know, testosterone could affect just the same things. It can affect libido, your muscle mass. It can affect your energy. It can affect your brain health. So very similar to loss of estrogens or even progesterone, right? So we've got to watch out for all of these hormones. DHEA, another one, which is really important for everything. It's your, actually your precursor to testosterone and estrogen is DHEA, which comes from the adrenals and sometimes the gonads too. So we have to, I actually do testing in my, I'm a naturopathic doctor, so I believe in doing good functional medicine testing. That can be both blood work, that can be saliva hormone or urinary hormone testing. So I think testing is really important when you're in your 40s and maybe even, you know, early 40s, late 40s to see where you are. Where's your midline? Where's your base to see where you're going? Because you're probably just going to decline from there. But if we know where you're headed, then we can do something about treatment options and overall wellness and health when it comes to both your physical output and your physical health and your mental, emotional part too.
11: Yeah. And I'm even going to take it a step further and talk about to the women in their mid 30s, because this answer, it often surprises people. You know, perimenopause, it can begin anywhere from let's say 8 to 10 years before that final menstrual period. So mm-hmm. for many women, that means these perimenopausal, these changes are underway in their late 30s or like you mentioned, the 40s. And yet the average age at which women are actually diagnosed or I hate to say the word diagnosed here maybe, because, you know, this is a part of the normal aging, if you will. It's a conversation they need to have with their doctor. And it's often it happens in that late 40s and early 50s. So that's a significant gap. And I think there's a lot of intervention that can take place before that, that you are too young. And you know, say a woman leaves that office, they feel dismissed, confused, and frankly, gaslit. That is the reality for far too many women. And so I appreciate you taking the time to explain this a little bit further with us, Doctor. So the clinical window that you're describing, that again, we're talking about an 8 to 10 year lead time. It's also opportunity window. And that's what I want a lot of women to hear. So, all right, we got a lot of more ground to cover. 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All right, we'll be back with Dr. Bailyn after the break. 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I'm Dr. Adam Brockman.
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11: 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I'm Dr. Adam Brockman. It's good to have you here with us. And I mean that because what we are doing the rest of this hour is exactly the kind of conversation that belongs on Health Talk America. And the number to join in the conversation is 800-606-8822. 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And everything we discuss today lives at healthtalkamerica.com. 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Now, let's go ahead and get into this. My guest for this hour is Dr. Anna Lisa Balin. She is a doctor of naturopathic medicine with more than 25 years of experience in integrative and functional medicine. She earned her undergraduate degree from Duke University and her doctorate in naturopathic medicine from the National College of Naturopathic Medicine in Portland, Oregon. It's one of the most respected programs in the country. Dr. Balin is internationally recognized in the field of women's health in phytotherapy, and that is the science of plant-based medicine. She maintains 3 private practices in Michigan, serves as the vice president of the Michigan Naturopathic Association, and she sits on the scientific review board of Da Vinci Laboratories. And that's a company with a long-standing reputation for pharmaceutical-grade nutraceutical formulations. She lectures internationally. She is the real deal, and she is with us today. Dr. Balin, I want to welcome you to Health Talk America. How are you today?
8: Thank you so much for having me, Dr. Adam. It's great to be here with you.
11: Well, thanks for being here. And so let's go ahead and get in this conversation. Dr. Balin, I you know, I said in the first segment we were talking about perimenopause and menopause. So I want you to tell our listeners what actually happens hormonally during perimenopause versus menopause. Because I think a lot of women and their doctors, they almost use those terms interchangeably, and they're not exactly the same thing. So can you please explain that for our listeners?
8: Right, absolutely. So you're absolutely right. A lot of times it's just menopause is thought of as a long process, and truly that's not the case. Perimenopause is the stage, the very transitional stage before menopause. Menopause itself, although the nature is similar, where both in both stages they have decline of a lot of the hormones, but menopause itself is really the stage of after 12 consecutive months where there's no period, no menstrual loss. So perimenopause can last 10 years or more, but menopause is really just like a very definite stage of maybe just a day or two. And then after menopause is actually postmenopause. So in a woman's life, we actually have four stages: the premenopause, perimenopause, menopause, and postmenopause. So even though those terms are used interchangeably, just for people to understand that, you know, the nature of the stages are similar with perimenopause and menopause, where there's decline of those hormones. And we're not just talking about estrogen or progesterone. We're also talking about testosterone loss, DHEA loss, and then also increases in FSH and LH. So the nature of those stages are similar, but the duration is much different.
11: Yeah, and that's a clinical picture that I want every woman to start with it and to understand, because Dr. Bailyn described is not some type of like a character flaw, and it's not just anxiety. It's not getting older in some vague or dismissive sense. It's a specific, it's an identifiable hormonal event that it has some physiology behind it, and it's got a timeline and a set of solutions. And so I think that's a distinction I want everybody to understand, from that fluctuation to the, to even some of that adaptation, which we're going to get into the end of this hour. It's something that, like, clinicians, they should be communicating far more clearly in practice. And so I want to kind of pull back on that progesterone thread a little bit, because the concept of that unopposed estrogen, and that's where the progesterone it drops first, is one that gets very little attention in that conventional medical setting. Now, women, they're often, they look at their labs and they look fine because that total estrogen is not dramatically elevated. But Dr. Bailyn, I want to talk about that ratio and that nuance that matters, because for the listeners, the women, I want them to keep that in that back pocket, because it connects to some of the questions that we're going to come back to today. So, mm-hmm. So when should women actually expect the symptoms to start, and what is considered normal? Because I hear from so many women who feel like something is wrong, only mm-hmm. to be told they are too young for menopause.
8: Right. Well, so that's the joke. There is no normal with perimenopause, because perimenopause is like a wild card. You can have so many different symptoms, but also because it's that transitional it's a fluctuation of all these hormones going on, that it's going to be like a roller coaster, right? So there's not one normal, and that's okay too. Typically, you know, the science would say that, you know, typical perimenopause will start in the 40s. But it can actually start earlier, in the 30s or even the 20s, if you have issues with your ovaries. Menopause, the average age of menopause, as we said, it's a very definitive, very, you know, stable time when it's 12 months after no cycles. That usually is in the 50s. You know, the average age is 51, just to, you know, science says. But the reality is, as you mentioned earlier, you have in perimenopause, which can be 10 years plus, you've got this like ebb and flow of estrogen and progesterone. And typically it's the progesterone that's declining, and the estrogen is staying stable until more mid perimenopause, and then it's declining. And that's because the FSH and LH are working with those too. So those are part of your, you know, the underlying hormones that work with the estrogen and the progesterone and help the ovaries to make output of those hormones. But DHEA and testosterone play a picture in women's hormones too. Testosterone, always thinking men thinking of, now here's about muscle mass, but testosterone is really important because we're having a very steady decline also in that perimenopause and menopausal time, which, you know, testosterone can affect just the same things. It can affect libido, your muscle mass. It can affect your energy. It can affect your brain health. So very similar to loss of estrogens or even progesterone, right? So we've got to watch out for all of these hormones. DHEA, another one, which is really important for everything. It's your, actually your precursor to testosterone and estrogen is DHEA, which comes from the adrenals and sometimes the gonads too. So we have to, I actually do testing in my, I'm a naturopathic doctor, so I believe in doing good functional medicine testing. That can be both blood work, that can be saliva hormone or urinary hormone testing. So I think testing is really important when you're in your 40s and maybe even, you know, early 40s, late 40s to see where you are. Where's your midline? Where's your base to see where you're going? Because you're probably just going to decline from there. But if we know where you're headed, then we can do something about treatment options and overall wellness and health when it comes to both your physical output and your physical health and your mental, emotional part too.
11: Yeah. And I'm even going to take it a step further and talk about to the women in their mid 30s, because this answer, it often surprises people. You know, perimenopause, it can begin anywhere from let's say 8 to 10 years before that final menstrual period. So for many women, that means these perimenopausal, these changes are underway in their late 30s or like you mentioned, the 40s. And yet the average age at which women are actually diagnosed, or I hate to say the word diagnosed here maybe, because, you know, this is a part of the normal aging, if you will. It's a conversation they need to have with their doctor. And it's often it happens in that late 40s and early 50s. So that's a significant gap. And I think there's a lot of intervention that can take place before that, that you are too young, and you know, say a woman leaves that office, they feel dismissed, confused, and frankly, gaslit. That is the reality for far too many women. And so I appreciate you taking the time to explain this a little bit further with us, Doctor. So the clinical window that you're describing, that again, we're talking about an 8 to 10 year lead time. It's also opportunity window. And that's what I want a lot of women to hear. So, all right, we got a lot of more ground to cover. 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All right, we'll be right back with Dr. Bailyn after the break. 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Presents the Dr. Bob Martin Show. I'm Dr. Adam Brockman.
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22: .org.

0: And we are back on Health Talk America presents the Dr. Bob Martin Show. I'm Dr. Adam Brockman. My guest for this hour is Dr. Anna Lisa Bailing. She's a naturopathic physician and women health specialist with more than 25 years of clinical experience. She serves on the scientific review board at Da Vinci Laboratories and has spent her career working at that intersection of integrative medicine, hormonal health, and nutritional science. But folks, if you got questions today, you can reach us at 800-606-8822. Again, that's 800-606-8822. And everything that we discuss this hour is available at healthtalkamerica.com. Let's go ahead and continue with Dr. Bailing. Dr. Bailing, let's talk about myths. What are some of the biggest myths out there about menopause that you would wish would just simply disappear? The ones that do the most harm to women's health, I could say.
1: We have time for
0: just keep listening. We'll keep going.
1: Well, there's quite a few because, like as we talked about earlier in the segment, people really don't define menopause or perimenopause as one stage. They kind of like jam it all into both stages and really all four stages of women's health. But some of the ones that come to mind really are weight gain's inevitable. Every woman, I'm 54, so I'm going through, you know, I'm already in menopause, post-menopause, to be honest, is the truth. And, you know, weight gain is inevitable for a lot of women, but not necessarily, because what happens with the hormones is, yes, when you have a decline in estrogen and testosterone and DHEA, that can actually shift your metabolism to slow it down, which also can lead to fat forward the midsection and gaining weight for that, you know, belly area, the abdominal area. But the reality is a lot of women, they don't go through weight gain. They actually lose weight. They lose muscle mass. They lose bone mass. And they might even become sarcopenic. So I don't love when people always say, oh, everyone's going to gain weight in menopause. Don't forget, you know, everyone's going to go through this journey differently. So women may gain weight, but women may lose weight.
0: Yeah, and that's what I explained in the first segment, that there's no two experiences that are going to be the same for women, and I think that's one thing that I want to know. And Dr. Bailing, I know I talked about some symptoms in that first segment, but I want you to reinforce some of those symptoms that you see in practice most often.
1: Yeah, well, this leads to another myth, because another myth is that in menopause you lose your sex life, and so libido loss is very normal. It's part of not just the aging process, but in perimenopause through the stages and then menopause and postmenopause, you do have some libido loss, but that doesn't mean that your sex life is lost. You can work with it. You can use, you know, natural hormone therapies. You can start to use supplementation or herbs. There's definitely different lubricants and different healthy moisturizers that can be used. So sex life is not necessarily libido. But yes, there might be a loss of libido because it's decline in those hormones, but your sex life can still go on. So, and as well, you know, as well as your happiness, and that's important, right? Your wellness and happiness. Another myth that I think has a lot to do with, you know, both symptom picture. So women go through different, as we talked about, duration, and that duration of your perimenopause can lead to fatigue, can lead to overall mood changes, right? Irritability, depression, everything from, I would say, your genetics, your lifestyle, your cultural background, that is all going to be important for that duration and for when and how the severity happens for you. And that's the myth is that I hear a lot, like, women all go through menopause the same way. Absolutely not. It's so individual. That's why in naturopathic medicine, we treat women as individuals. We treat them holistically, looking at, you know, the whole body, the whole picture, what's going on with them, and looking at their past, their present, and their future so that we can really help them be guided in both their physical and their mental health.
0: Yeah, and I also, you know, want to focus, you know, I use that 8 to 10 year, you know, kind of a timeline that does some of these symptoms start to happen, before in the woman's journey, before those, before it's actually diagnosed. So I want the audience to hold on to that number. You know, that years is not a phase, you know, years of that disrupted sleep, the unpredictable mood, the cognitive fog, the physical symptoms that we've been

0: health and even for the future. So we're talking, you know, not only, you know, professionally and personally and biologically. And so that, so the myths of maybe it will pass, it's not benign. It starts to delay that care. It delays the conversation that we're having today. And what I think it costs women that quality of life that they should have access to right when some of those symptoms first start. So Dr. Bailey, I want to talk about one of the most maybe underappreciated chapters of the story that we're talking about today, and that's the gut. How exactly are the gut and those hormones connected? This is a relationship that most people maybe have never heard, definitely never heard their doctor mention, most likely. And so I want you to walk us through that mechanism with the gut.
1: You're right, because a lot of women, when they go to their doctors, especially OBGYN doctors, they're not always bringing up their gut health or their bloating or their gassiness or their weight gain. They're bringing up those other more female-oriented symptoms, right? So I appreciate the question, because gut health is really a central role in women's hormonal balance, but it also is in charge of your energy levels, your mood, your weight, your overall immunity, and your wellness, right? The gut is called the second brain. It's also called your immunity center, right, for a reason. It acts like a hormone control center. I mean, that's why we have that gut-brain connection that we've heard about, right? So a healthy gut, when we talk about a healthy gut, we talk about the microbiome, and that's really important when we're looking at women's health and women's hormones, because in that microbiome, there's even a special aspect of the microbiome called the estrobilome. And those bacteria, that was really special, unique areas of the gut are really important to how hormones are metabolized, how they're excreted through the body, how they're processed, even through the liver. So the gut and the woman's health and the hormone balance is really important. And so that's a great question and very helpful for women to know that if you're having symptoms like bloating, like gas, like heavy constipation or you know, not constipation is unique to everyone, but I say if you're not having, you know, bowel movements every day, that's already constipation. So just thinking about what constipation is for people too. But estrogen and progesterone really do change. Estrogen declines as we're aging and perimenopause, and so declining of estrogen can change the biodiversity of the microbiome. And progesterone itself, because it actually can work with, when you have progesterone, it works with the smooth muscles of the intestinal lining. So if you have high progesterone, it actually can lead to constipation too. So both of those hormones can be problematic as we're going through.
0: Mm-hmm. Yeah, and that's an important thing to note, that gut, it has so many systemic changes, from that hormonal disruption into microbiome changes, serotonin decline. All of these things are so important. And Da Vinci Laboratories has built this evidence-based pharmaceutical-grade formulations that address what that interconnection of the biology of the body does, and they've been doing it for decades. So when we come back with Dr. Bailey, we're going to get into the nutritional and the nutrients that we need that impact the hormonal balance. We'll be right back with Dr. Bailey. 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

0: Welcome back to Health Talk America. Dr. Adam Brockman with you alongside my guest, Dr. Annalisa Bailing. She's a naturopathic physician. She's a women's health authority and a member of the scientific review board at Da Vinci Laboratories. We've been in some serious clinical conversation this hour, and I appreciate every minute of it for our listeners. And the phones are still open at 800-606-8822, and our full show resources are available at healthtalkamerica.com. All right, Dr. Bailing, let's talk nutrients. What are the nutrients that you find most clinically significant for hormonal balance, the ones that you reach for first when you're working with perimenopausal or menopausal women?
1: The first off, I always like to think of timing of someone's life. When you're working with someone, you're looking at their age, right? So I talked about looking at their past, their present, their future. So knowing that perimenopause might be the 40s through and menopause 50s and then postmenopause 50s, 60s, looking at what nutrients might they already be declining in, deficient in, not just that they're going through perimenopause, but I have to look at that big picture too. So I have like an ABC list, you know, going down of my importance, but antioxidants come first is the A. Antioxidants are really important compounds that help combat oxidative stress. Think about your green teas and your berries and your leafy greens, fruits, vegetables. Your B vitamins, especially B6, B12, folate. I always recommend methylated vitamins in case you don't know if you have an MTHFR SNP or a genetic issue. If you know or don't know, you should probably be taking methylated B vitamin complexes. I think the complex is the best. 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
0: That's all of us, right?
1: All of us, right. Think about one of those symptoms like losing your hair or thinning skin or thinning, you know, nails. Biotin, also called vitamin H, that's really important, has great health benefits, not just about hair, skin, and nails, but also it helps your metabolism. It promotes the healthy skin, the healthy hair, but it keeps your muscles strong, it helps your joints, and it helps regulate blood sugar. So biotin's a great one to have. Products like hair, skin, and nails from Da Vinci is another good one that I use in my practice all the time. I think as women are aging, and again, starting at 40s through the 50s, what are we losing out in? Protein. So looking at collagen, looking at creatine, looking at actual protein intake are all kind of one category for me, and they're luckily the C's. So collagen and creatine, and then adding the protein. Collagen can be in the form of powders. It can be in the form of liquids. Da Vinci has a great liquid collagen formulation. But collagen is really the primary building block for bones, tendons, ligaments, and cartilage. But the levels decrease as we age as well. So that's going to be really important. And then creatine promotes healthy exercise performance and recovery. But guess what? It also helps with mental clarity, and it helps with the aging process and cognitive decline too. So creatine in powder form can be an absolute great additive too. Protein, and I'm talking about eating protein, whether or not that's in the form of protein powder or actual, you know, meat, fish, shellfish, chicken, could be, you know, I'm actually talking about meat. But that's really important because protein and meat go together. I mean, you can be a vegetarian and still eat healthy, but the science is saying that as women, as we age, we need 1 to 1.2 grams of protein per kilogram of body weight. So if you're a 150-pound woman, that is basically 68 grams to 82 grams of protein a day. That's a lot of protein. I bet most of us women in our 50s are not eating that much, right? So that all kind of is really important nutrients for me. Vitamin D3, K2, think about your bone health, think about your inflammatory system. So D3 is very anti-inflammatory. It's a great duo of a hormone. They help with hormone productions as well, for all the hormone production. In my practice, I actually use a combination of vitamin A, vitamin D, and vitamin K. The Da Vinci ADK is a great formulation because it actually has that vitamin A, which is great for protection of the mucosal membranes, which is your gut health, as we talked about. But the D3K2 is using the K is actually a menaquinone, so it's the MK7, so that's great for the bones as well. So you can't go wrong with a good formulation of D3K2 or an ADK, as I use. Fiber, can't talk enough about fiber. Where would we be without fiber? But both insoluble and soluble are really important. trying to get about 30 grams a day is pretty, that would be a good goal. I think soluble fiber, people don't always know what soluble versus insoluble is, but one bulks you, which is more the insoluble, and the soluble is more what is broken down, and that's being used by those gut bugs, by that microbiome. So we really want both insoluble and soluble fiber. So think of, I just gave some examples, like psyllium is a soluble fiber, inulin, sun fiber, oats, barley, chia seeds, that's another good one. Insoluble ones would be whole wheat grains, bran, the bran family, oat bran, wheat bran. 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
0: 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All right, we'll be back with our final segment with Dr. Baling after this break. 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I'm Dr. Adam Brockman. 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

0: All right, and we're back here on Health Talk America Presents the Dr. Bob Martin Show. I'm Dr. Adam Brockman, and this is the last segment this hour, and I want to make it count. So we got Dr. Annalisa Behling with us today. She's still with me. We have covered a lot of ground this hour. We talked about perimenopause, menopause, gut connection, nutrients, and diet. So, Dr. Behling, let's just leave with this question. If every woman listening took one action this week, what do you think it should be?
1: No, one action.
0: There's a lot of actions, but let's just do one.
1: I would say, being that I work with functional medicine a lot, and I think it's really important that women understand where they are in their timeline, I think it's important that they should get good testing. And that testing could be, again, hormone testing, salivary testing is usually, you know, better. That's what we use. But I also look at the gut health, because knowing your microbiome, understanding what's going on with your gut, understanding if there's inflammation there, if you're not taking enough probiotics, if you have too much of a unhealthy bacteria, like between hormones and the gut, that's really going to suffice to help your future transition through that perimenopausal state into menopause and then even postmenopause. Because don't forget, what we do in the present is absolutely going to help with the future, especially as aging is part of this whole transition, right? You're not getting away from aging. We can prevent some things, but we can't prevent all the aging symptoms.
0: Yeah. I'd like to think hopefully we can help our listeners to age in reverse. So that is the medicine that should be happening and the conversations we should be having every day. So trust the body, get the full picture. Keep advocating for yourself. Keep being your own best doctor most of the time. So Dr. Behling, thank you so much for joining us today. This is, a conversation that we should be having more often in the clinics across the country. And this is the reason that these conversations, the reason why Health Talk America exists for. 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I'm Dr. Adam Brockman. This has been Health Talk America Presents the Dr. Bob Martin Show. 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
2: Long range Ukrainian drones overnight attacked Russian cities, including Moscow, says Russia's defense ministry, which says a Ukrainian drone today struck an oil terminal in St. Petersburg. Serena Williams today withdrew from her doubles tennis match with sister Venus at Wimbledon due to a right knee injury, she says on Instagram, saying that more must be done to protect footballers from racist abuse at the World Cup being held in North America, a Netherlands-based players' union saying abuse is online and in person. This 4th of July holiday, severe thunderstorm watches are threatening outdoor celebrations. ABC News forecaster Leslie Lopez.
3: There are so many places across Southern California that could be dealing with severe thunderstorm threats, and we're still also monitoring that life-threatening heat. We do have the heat index over into Washington, D.C. of 106 degrees. Again, you throw in a chance of some thunderstorms and fireworks displays could be impacted. Into New York City, 95 degrees, also a chance to see some of that severe thunderstorm activity. Lightning strikes could be a possibility. So Mother Nature may light up the skies in her own way. And then off towards the west, we're still looking at an opportunity for fire danger there.
2: Holding onto her champion's mustard belt another year, the winner of the annual Nathan's Hot Dog Eating Contest in New York's Coney Island, ABC's Shirlene Alicott.
4: Mickey Sudo is our big winner. She ate 38.75 dogs. There are at least 5,000 people here.
2: ABC's Shirlene Alicott on Coney Island. Chuck Sievertson, ABC News.
5: Shh, here he comes.
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12: I thought it was fake, but it's really not.
13: What's some AI slop?
12: Yeah, it looked like AI slop because it would be like, how could this actually be happening? And could this really be real? I'm talking about Batman.
13: Batman, I'm Batman.
12: Have you heard about Batman in Mexico?
13: Of course I have.
12: Oh, gosh. What do you think about him?
13: Well, obviously he's breaking the law by what he's doing.
12: Yes.
13: But it's hilarious. And the people that he's doing it to are getting what they deserve.
12: Well, so we have to explain what he's doing. Okay. So there's this guy wearing a Batman mask in Mexico. And when motorcycles are stolen, he gets like tips on who actually stole the motorcycles. And then he goes, hunts down the people who actually stole the motorcycles. And then he duct takes them to light poles.
13: And puts signs above their head describing what they did.
12: Yes.
13: And then parks the motorcycle that they stole right next to them.
12: Okay.
13: He's Batman.
12: And then he also puts cat whiskers on them.
13: That's a bit of a... He's taking some liberties with the Batman character in that sense.
12: Well, I've gotten so many people that have sent me notes saying, you know, is this real? Because, you know, if there's anybody in the world that we believe, it's you, Kim Komando.
13: Oh.
12: Yes.
13: That's so nice.
12: And so I did some investigation, and it is real.
13: 100% true. And he's going to get caught, and he's the one's going to go to jail, and people are going to keep stealing motorcycles.
12: But there's an angle to the story that a lot of people are not covering. So okay. We're going to be talking about that. 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All right, so you're right. Now, legally, the victims that are taped to the, or the thieves that are like duct taped to the poles,
13: they're
12: are victims.
13: Kidnapped. They're being kidnapped.
12: Yes. And so the police are not so happy about this.
13: Of course not. But that's the actual plot of the real Batman movies, is that the police don't like the fact that he's a vigilante. It's vigilante justice. He's doing the right thing, but he's going about the wrong way of doing it.
12: And so now the cops are trying to track him down. But he's posting all these pictures.
13: They should check local caves. That's usually where Batman hangs out, in the Batcave.
12: Where's Robin?
13: Yeah, we need a Robin. He definitely needs a Robin. He'd go super viral.
12: So, but every picture has hidden traces, right? Like, you have the EXIF data.
13: Okay.
12: Of course, the day and the time and any type of meta data that may be behind it. And even though the guy's in a mask, they're going to find him.
13: Oh, of course they are.
12: There, because there's so many cameras that are everywhere. I mean, you know, he wanted to go viral. But he might just go to trial.
13: He wanted to go viral, but he just might go to trial.
12: Did you get that?
13: Is that a play on words?
12: It was a play on words. And so is, you know, what do you think he drinks?
13: I don't know. What does he drink?
12: Vigilante.
13: Oh, boy.
12: Yeah, that happy note. Welcome. I'm Kim Komando, America's beloved digital goddess, here with you once again. And you just tapped into the best, the biggest, the most awesomest award-winning show about all things digital. And you can find us on over 425 top stations from coast to coast. And we're streaming in your favorite radio app. And joining me, of course, is Andrew Babinski, our co-host. And you can find us on YouTube.
13: YouTube.com/Kim Komando. Go and subscribe. We put a lot of content up there. What do they call it? Shorts on YouTube?
12: Shorts. Reels and shorts.
13: Yeah, reels and shorts. And anytime, if you subscribe, anytime we put up something new, you'll get a notification so you don't have to go and search it out. And comment, like, and share. It helps the channel and helps us grow.
12: And we would love you for that.
13: Please.
12: Please.
13: It's the only thing we're asking for this holiday season.
12: It's July.
13: Yeah, it's 4th of July. It kicks off the holiday season.
12: It does. I thought you meant because today's my birthday.
13: Today's not your birthday.
12: It is, 100%.
13: July 4th is your birthday?
12: July 1st.
13: Oh, I didn't know we were telling people this was pre-recorded.
12: Oh, no. Well, it's not hard to figure out.
13: Happy birthday, Ken.
12: I mean, we're doing a holiday version because, I mean, even we get to take some time off
13: every
12: once in a while.
13: Absolutely true. Yeah.
12: And I tried to get the whole team to work on July 4th and they kind of like went, well, it's a national holiday.
13: Nah, I guess there's that.
12: It doesn't happen. All right, here are some things that you need to know about. And this comes to us from San Diego. And you see, a woman was caught spying on her ex-husband using the Ring camera.
13: You give me a face like this is a bad thing.
12: Well, she shouldn't. Well, they're exes. So she signed into the Ring camera. So she was like tracking her ex.
13: Right. But that's your responsibility. If you share credentials with someone, that you change the password.
12: You should know that.
13: Right.
12: And you should do that. But
13: you have to have expectations that people, like when I got divorced, I went and changed all my bank passwords.
12: Yes.
13: Because I don't want her to have access to it anymore.
12: Yeah. And the same thing like with your cell account or your streaming or whatever it may be.
13: Exactly.
12: And then your garage door opener.
13: That actually is funny. The girls were watching Love Island on Peacock.
12: I know somebody who just got thrown off of Love Island.
13: You know the person?
12: Yes.
13: Oh, that's crazy. And
12: Ian went out with her. That's
13: oh, okay.
12: Yeah. She's a hottie.
13: And their mom's like, how are you watching that? We canceled Peacock. And they're like, oh, we're using your ex-boyfriend's account. And she's like, log out of that right now.
12: Because he's like, God, look at her. She's watching Love Island. She must really miss me.
13: She must. She's still single. That's it.
12: So the other thing, too, is that you have to think of the router. A lot of people miss that, is that they change all the passwords for all the smart stuff.
13: Right.
12: And then they don't do the router. When the router has something called remote access, and that can be turned on. And so if you have remote access turned on, someone can just go right through the router. And if it's a bad breakup, I would get a brand new router.
13: You know, what's funny is I didn't change the router password.
12: Oh, you didn't?
13: To this day. Because I have a mesh network, and I just bring the network with me wherever I go.
12: That's it.
13: I know. I have something to do this afternoon.
12: There you go. Let's see. This is a horrifying thought. Two close calls in 2 days. A JetBlue pilot hit a drone at 3,000 feet.
13: Oh, wow.
12: And it was minutes from landing at JFK from Orlando. 150 folks on board. We actually have the audio. Take a listen.
10: 1-3 left. Just quickly, I couldn't talk to approach, but we collided with a drone back there in the turn as we're coming to assault. Just wanted to pass that to you.
14: You said you collided?
10: Yep, it hit us right above the cockpit.
12: Okay, crazy, isn't it?
13: Just want to let you know. That's what he's saying. Thank goodness a plane can get hit by a drone and they're just like nonchalantly just want to let you know.
12: Good thing it didn't go in the engine.
13: Right. We'd had another Sully Sullenberg situation.
12: It would have been awful. Then also we had a United Airlines Boeing 737 had to make an emergency maneuver. It came within feet of a drone going down to Newark at 3,500 feet. And that plane had 111 people on board. So these are definitely not fender benders.
13: No.
12: Okay. So if you have a drone, you're actually restricted from flying it above 400 feet. But what happened is DJI is the world's biggest drone maker on Earth. Okay. And a little over a year ago, they changed their programming in the drone. So it used to be that if you were going towards an airport or, say, an NFL stadium, is that the drone would get a little bit close to it, a little bit high, and then it would just stop.
13: Because it knows.
12: It's restricted.
13: It basically had a digital fence around.
12: Geofence, exactly. Yeah. Okay, well, they took that off. I'm not really quite sure why. But now, if you want to get close to an airport or get close to a stadium, it just puts up like a little thing that goes, uh-oh, and then you hit the button to bypass. I don't think it says uh-oh, but it says, but you hit the button bypass, and then you can just go wherever you want.
13: Most people won't do that, though. I mean, I'm sure they won't bypass that at all.
12: Now, you're supposed to register your drone. And flying a drone near an airport is a federal crime, which means you could go to jail.
13: But that's why people don't register them.
12: Exactly.
13: So they don't get caught.
12: Yeah.
13: What drone? I don't know what you're talking about.
12: But their every drone has a number on it. So it could eventually maybe be traced back.
13: Maybe.
12: Yeah. Maybe. This is something that I found, and I've been sharing it with people in my inner circle, and they're like, oh my gosh, I had no idea that exists. So do you ever go to Zillow and just look at a house and go, wow, I wonder what it would be like to live in that house?
13: Oh, of course. Absolutely.
12: Okay. I do, too.
13: We're looking in Orlando, Florida for an investment property right now.
12: You?
13: So we're all over Zillow and Redfin and all that
12: Why
13: stuff.
12: Why Orlando?
13: Disney World.
12: So this way you could stay there?
13: Right. We could be there when we wanted and rent it out when we don't. And, you know, it's a tourist destination. I think it's like the number one. Americans traveled to places in 2026. It's number two.
12: Oh, is it?
13: Behind Honolulu.
12: Yeah, well, I would buy in Honolulu over Orlando.
13: The prices are a bit different there, Kim.
12: Just a little bit. Well, when you're house shopping now, this is really something, and you should do this, is that instead of going to Zillow, go to homes.com.
13: Okay.
12: And this is not a commercial for homes.com. This is just something that I found. So you find a house, you scroll all the way to the bottom. All the way to the bottom, past where it says taxes and purchase history and whether it's in a flood zone or anything like that. And then that's where you can open up property history. And inside there, you have mortgage history.
13: Okay.
12: So you can look at mortgages that people have on these homes. So if they're sitting there with a house that they bought in 2022 or 2023 with maybe an 8% interest rate, you know, that they may be more willing to sell than somebody who's sitting there with a 2% interest rate.
13: Just a bargaining chip when it comes to negotiations.
12: Yes. And so the people are showing, like, well, how can that be? I mean, isn't that private information? No, that's all public information.
13: Sure, yeah, it's a public land sale.
12: But what's nice is that you can go in there and you can see exactly. And it's legit. I mean, so you see how much they owe. And, you know, I ran across this because in my old neighborhood, you remember my old house?
13: Mm-hmm.
12: There was a house in there that sold for this crazy amount. I mean, and Ian's like, I don't know how they got so much money for that house. And I don't know. And then I'm like, well, I wonder what kind of mortgage they have. So I went to homes.com. I scrolled down. And they have a 100% mortgage on this house at 7% interest.
13: Wait, this information is up there for every home, not just ones for sale?
12: For every home.
13: Every single house on planet Earth.
12: Well, I can't say every single one.
13: Okay.
12: But every single one that I've looked at.
13: I mean, my home, which hasn't been on the market in 14 years.
12: You should look it up.
13: Okay.
12: Yeah. So, but if you're looking for a house, I think that's a good bargaining chip.
13: Oh, absolutely.
12: Because now you know exactly what they're going, whether they have no mortgage.
13: If they're desperate or not.
12: Yes. You could be like, you know, like a detective in real estate, like a Sherlock Holmes.
13: Oh, that was cute. I'm not going to say it was funny. It was cute.
12: Hey, picture this. You're at work. Your phone buzzes. It's your kid's number. It's your kid's voice panic saying, been in an accident. I need some money wired right away. Unlike my son who said, hey, Mom, I need a new pair of jeans. I need money right away. Anyway, you move heaven and earth if that happened to you, if your kid was in an accident. So any of us would. And that's exactly what the scammer's counting on. Here's the play. Criminals buy your phone number and your family details from data brokers and companies that you've never heard of. They're selling your life for just pocket change, literally like a pack of gum. Then they grab 3 seconds of your kid's voice off a video. They clone with AI and they make that phone call. 1 in 4 Americans have already got one. And some guy lost 15 grand. 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All right, coming up, we have so many great phone calls, tips, tricks, and secrets that you don't want to miss here on the Kim Komando Show. 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

0: 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Okay, so we always talk about the new scams that are going around and the catfishing. So, like, we have the investment scams with Elon Musk,
1: mm-hmm.
0: the crypto scams,
1: or Brad Pitt and Tom Cruise and the dating scams.
0: Yeah, whoever it is. And there's always going to be some there. Like, Mr. Wonderful is now pitching. I saw a scam that he was pitching, like, some AI data center, which, you know, he is in real life, but not the one that, you know, where he looks like.
1: And he's then the one I fell for.
0: Exactly.
1: Gordon Ramsay and his pans. Pots and pans.
0: What's going on with that?
1: I thought I was dumbfounded that it was only $19, but I'm sure the Ambien had something to do with it.
0: But now we have catfishing and phishing scams that are using flowers. What?
1: Why?
0: Flowers. So we're using, look at these pictures, AI generated pictures of exotic flowers that don't exist.
1: Okay.
0: Okay. 404 Media exposed it. Now explain to you what these flowers look like.
1: Well, they're huge. It's like a sunflower if the petals were multiplied by 50.
0: Looks like Teletubbies.
1: And they're, that is Tinky Winky, you're right. And they're multiple colors. They're now, purple now, and reds.
0: Now look at the size of this woman's head as compared to the size of the flower.
1: Oh, so, yeah, that's ginormous.
0: So the flower has to be at least 8 feet circumference, 8 feet wide, 8 feet, you know, whatever. So it's 8 feet.
1: It's 8 feet tall. The, 8 feet, the probably, yes. Bloom of the flower is, I'm going to say, 4 feet wide.
0: Okay, which is a fabulous photo. I mean, it's just amazing
1: it's
0: that
1: fake.
0: They could get that.
1: Right, oh, it's fake.
0: It's all fake. It's all fake. So if you are on social media and you see like these beautiful flowers and you're like, I would love to have those. And of course, then you're going to have to pay to have the seeds sent to you.
1: Of course, you got to buy something.
0: Yes.
1: Sure.
0: Okay. And, you know, so, but you're not going to get the AI flower.
1: No?
0: No.
1: What are they? Are they at least sending out a real seed? Or is it just straight stealing from you?
0: They're just stealing from you.
1: I would love if they just sent out and you planted it and it was like a bush or fern.
0: Or like a tulip, a little sunflower.
1: Maybe I'm not watering this correctly. It's not 8 feet tall.
0: I really wanted that purple flower, though. I think that'd be so beautiful.
1: The scientists need to get to work and get something genetically modified to produce that. They'd sound like hotcakes. So I saw a report. I want to know if you agree with this. Is that by and large, a majority of Americans are sick of artificial intelligence on social media and in advertising. Are you finding that to be the case?
0: Me personally?
1: No, where you're getting responses from people who read the newsletter.
0: Oh, yes. Yeah, they are. And I think that's where authenticity is really going to come into play.
1: And but we're only a couple years in. The technology just got to where it is, where it's amazing, and people are already done with it.
0: Maybe it's just our generation, because we grew up with people.
1: Right.
0: Okay. So if you look at the alpha generation, that they are truly growing up with AI all over, that this may just be part of, you know, acceptance.
1: Okay.
0: And they're used to it, and they realize that not everything is true. But see, where we're like, oh, wait, that's not true. I want to know. I want to really know if that's true. I want to see if that's true. And like, you know, so we had the monkey situation. Do you remember about the monkeys in St. Louis?
1: No.
0: Okay. So there were monkeys running around. There's one right there, a little ferment monkey, which is, you know, it's a couple of feet tall.
1: Mm-hmm.
0: And
1: it's adorable.
0: Because the AI can crank out these hyper-realistic animals. And so there were four of these monkeys, quote unquote, going around St. Louis.
1: But none of it was real?
0: No, but they actually put out a whole big search and rescue for these monkeys because, you know, they say like it's dangerous, it's illegal to have these monkeys in St. Louis, but it was all AI.
1: No, the police, the authorities don't even know to think, stop and go, maybe this is fake.
0: Well, they eventually did. They called off the search.
1: Good.
0: But the monkeys, poor monkeys.
1: I'm waiting for it now.
0: I have no monkey jokes.
1: You have nothing? No punchline? That's monkey business? Just monkeying around?
0: I was going to say monkey business.
1: Oh, okay. I knew it was coming.
0: You just blew it.
1: Sorry.
0: For me. That was going to be a good one, too. All right, let's switch gears just a little bit. Title fraud is on the rise. 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
1: Yeah?
0: I saw this viral video about using Legos to hold your cords on your desk.
1: Okay.
0: And here, we're going to play it. You have to describe it. What's happening.
1: Putting glue on a 2x4. Then putting glue on a bigger one, putting a Lego guys on it. Do you have to have the Lego guys?
0: Yep, because look what happens.
1: Oh, they hold the cords.
0: Yeah, that's right. No fancy engineering, just IT support. Batman holds your USC cable. Stormtrooper keeps your mouse wire from swan diving behind the desk. I hate when that happens. And even the tiny little construction guy finally got a job.
1: The minifigs are holding all the cables.
0: I love that. All right, so it's the big 4th of July weekend, right? And have you ever seen a drone show?
1: Oh, yeah.
0: Okay. What's the most amazing part of a drone show to you?
1: Well, the fact, the sync, how they are so synced together. And they'll transition from, I think the one I saw was a Disney one. So it like went from Mickey and then within just like, it seems like a fail swoop, it becomes a totally different image.
0: Okay, so joining us is Preston Ward, okay. And he's the chief pilot for Sky Elements. I'm so excited to have him here. I'm so geeked out over this stuff. Okay. I really am. Okay, they've set 17 Guinness World Records, finished third on America's Got Talent with Simon Cowell's Golden Buzzer, and last 4th of July, they flew about 22 shows in a single night, 60% of every drone show in America. Preston, gosh, that's so impressive.
1: I've seen them on AGT.
13: Appreciate you guys having me. Happy to be here. It is a busy week for us this week.
0: So my first question for you is, in plain English, how does a swarm that big, of how many drones I don't know that we can see on the screen right now, how do they not bump into each other?
13: So the way that it works is all the drones are pre-animated. So we have a team of animators that design the shows. So they come from like the video game animation industry or the movie industry. And each one of those drones is hand animated in between the different formations so that they don't hit each other, so that they can have that perfect show, get that image perfect. It's really, the secret is just pre-programmed flights and then a little bit of sophisticated GPS that keeps them flying on that flight path so they don't deviate.
1: So you don't have to just say, here's a picture of, Kim, and they automatically know where to go. You have to hand place every single one in the sky?
13: That's correct. That's great. Still a very manual process. And depending on the size of the show, the animator might spend between 40 hours on a smaller show to several hundred hours on a larger show to get everything right and ready to go to fly.
0: And so when you say larger show, is that 1,000 drones or more than that?
13: We've done shows that are several thousand. So most of our 4th of July shows are in the 100 to 300 drone range. I'm at one tonight that's 2,500. That's going to be the biggest one we do this 4th of July. We have several thousand drone shows happening the 4th of July as well. But usually over 1,000 is going to be a bigger show. Those are still kind of rare. So any chance you can see one of those larger shows, definitely check it out.
1: So now I was talking about the drone show I saw where the pictures would just seamlessly go from one to the other. Does that mean that there are drones flying in the sky that don't have any lights turned on and they turn on at a separate time to create a next picture?
13: It depends. You can do it a couple of ways. So if we have 500 drones, sometimes we want to make it look like there's no time in between images, and we'll basically make two 250 drone shows. That way they can just turn on when the other ones turn off, and then they're rearranging the background. Or most of the shows, you're going to have that transition where they go from that first image, then they're going to have some sort of twinkle lights, reform another image in about 15, 20 seconds, give you your next image, and keep going on with the show.
0: And then what about battery life?
13: So most drone shows are going to be between 10 and 12 minutes due to battery life. And we've done things like one of the Guinness World Records we have is we've done the longest drone show that was a 30-minute drone show that was straight animations. And we used multiple fleets of drones to extend that show where the audience

0: The big finale is actually the first one we're doing. So that we have a special one tonight in my hometown. It's 2,500 drones, and we actually have 100 of those drones equipped with pyrotechnics on the drone.
1: Oh, that's wow. Cool.
2: That's awesome. That's
0: yeah,
2: great.
0: It took me 2.5 years working with the FAA to get that approved a couple of years ago. So it took 2.5, and we've been doing shows with pyrotechnics since 2024, and it just adds something extra special. And tonight, the final image we're doing in this show is going to be a giant eagle to celebrate the 250th of America.
2: Fabulous.
0: And there's going to be waterfalls on the wings, so it's going to have gold waterfalls coming off the wings, and it's going to be just a truly spectacular moment.
2: So if there's one thing, one more question, because I know you have to go, Preston, but I'm so geeked out about this. It's like, I want to go to Texas right now to come see the show. If there's one thing that can distinguish like an average drone show from one of your shows, what should somebody watching a drone show look for specifically?
0: It's the quality of the animation. If you see a lot of drone shows, what they might do is have a static image that just pans left and right. So if it's the image of an eagle that's just panning left and right, that's just really not a great experience. But if you have an image of an eagle and it's flapping its wings, it's flying, it's moving, those animated elements are really what adds to a drone show. And that's one thing our team just specializes in that's just so great. They really take the pride in every show, no matter the size. They want to make it as amazing and spectacular as they can.
2: So anybody who's watching or listening right now, where are you on? Are you posting these videos on TikTok or Instagram? And where would they find them?
0: We post a lot of our videos on Instagram and then also our YouTube channel. We post some long-form stuff on there. So Skylimits Drones on both those platforms. If they want to see some behind-the-scenes videos, some of our amazing shows, we're going to have a big sizzle reel after the 4th of July. We're doing over 150 shows all over the country this week. We're just so excited to be a part of so many community celebrations.
2: That is amazing.
1: It's really cool.
2: That is so cool. Preston, thanks for being here.
0: Thank you so much for having me.
2: 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All right, let's talk about AI. Because if you put AI slop in, you're going to get AI slop out.
1: Sure.
2: So in our Splash of AI newsletter, which comes out every Thursday, I talked about giving AI a task. But what you want it to do is two things. You want it to have it interview you as a consultant. So you give it a task, maybe do a marketing plan. And then you say, be my marketing consultant and ask me a whole bunch of questions so that this way we can come up with that marketing plan together. And then after you answer all these questions and then it comes up with the marketing plan, this is the clincher. You want to say, review this as someone smarter, more experienced, and more skeptical than me and tell me what I'm missing.
1: And then you just fill in those gaps. You fix those mistakes,
2: yes,
1: if there's anything missing.
2: I did that for a plan that I'm working on. I can't say anything because I'm under NDA.
1: Okay.
2: But it's something really huge that we're going to be announcing in a few weeks. And I was working on the marketing plan for that. And I said, be the smartest person. Da, da, da, da. Okay. Comes back and says, well, Kim, because, you know, it says, you're pretty smart.
1: Of course. It's got to suck up.
2: Okay.
1: Please keep paying this bill.
2: It says, you're pretty smart. But I'm going to be Elon Musk, Sam Altman, and Jeff Bezos right now and tell you what you're missing. Oh my gosh. It was so smart.
1: But why wouldn't it know to fill in those holes in the first place? It has to be told what to do?
2: I guess, yes.
1: All right.
2: Yeah. So you want to say, be the smartest person around, and then you'll get some amazing, amazing, amazing stuff back. Let's see. Oh my gosh. We have a father and son on deck that's going to be joining us as a caller next. That an incredible experience that has to do with a Tesla and a hospital visit here on the Kim Komando Show.

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0: 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Hey, listen, if you're going to be out doing some stargazing this week, there's a free app called Skyview Light and another one called Stellarium. And basically what they do is that you just aim your phone at stars, planets, constellations, even the ISS sailing overhead, no telescope, no subscription, and then you can see exactly what the stars are.
1: No.
0: It's smart.
1: Oh, okay.
0: It knows. But the other thing, too, is that if you plant it, if you point your phone at the ground, mm-hmm. it'll show you the stars that are on the other side of the planet.
1: That's creepy.
0: I know. But it amazes the kids. Why didn't the dog star laugh at my joke?
1: I don't know why.
0: It was too serious. Okay, so we have John and Jack joining us. Hello, gentlemen. Thank you for being here with us. An incredible story that has to do with a Tesla and a hospital visit. So you were just driving down the road, minding your own business in your Tesla, and suddenly you didn't feel that well.
2: Yes, that's right. I was headed down the road, and I live in Atlanta, so I was going to Birmingham, Alabama, and I was probably about 15 minutes into my drive, and I started to have some chest pain. It was like if you can imagine heartburn, but it was really bad. And I'd been having some heartburn issues over the last couple of days, and I was just thinking, you know, I just have some heartburn. But I didn't realize I was having a heart attack. And so once I got pretty much 20 minutes down the road, I realized that that I was having a serious problem.
0: Okay.
2: And I knew I was having a problem because I started to feel, you know, the pain going up your arms.
0: Mm-hmm. Oh, yeah. So that was indigestion. It's a sign of heart issues, that's for sure. And then you had pain going and then up your shoulder. Did you have pain in your jaw as well?
2: No, I did not. I never had pain in my jaw or back or anything like that. It was just heartburn and arms.
0: And then did you pull over?
2: No, I did not. Oh. I was driving my Tesla, and I'm if you know anything about Teslas, when you're using the full self-driving autopilot, it actually keeps statistics on how often you use it. So I'm like a 98% user. There's a few of those out there that use it all the time. It's like a robo-taxi for me.
0: Mm-hmm.
2: And so I was in full self-driving. And so luckily, being full self-driving, I made the phone call to my son because I wanted to see if he could help me out because I needed to get to Birmingham. I knew I was having a problem. I didn't want to admit to myself, and I still don't to this day, that I was having a heart attack. So I gave him a phone call, and I said, "Hey, Jack." Luckily, my 20-year-old college student picked up the phone at 4 o'clock in the morning.
0: And then what did he do?
2: What did you do, Jack?
3: Yes, so it was about 3:30-ish in the morning, and I got the phone call where my dad was pretty much saying, "Hey, I'm having this severe pain in my chest." And when you said, "And I'm starting to feel it in my arms," that was my cue. You know, I was an Eagle Scout and growing up around and seeing the, you know, first aid standpoint of that, I kind of knew what to recognize when it came to a heart attack. And once he said that, that was my cue to, okay, we need to get you to a hospital as soon as possible. So the first thing I did is pull up my Tesla app to first see where he was. And after that, I went immediately and looked for the nearest hospital to him. And finding that was Carrollton Medical Center, Tanner Medical Center in Carrollton, Georgia, I sent that to his car. So in the Tesla app, there's a little navigation menu. And in there, you can actually type in an address and or a location. And I did, and press navigate. And at that point, that was sent to his car, and it was able to actually turn around on the highway and get him headed towards the hospital.
0: Wow. Isn't that amazing?
1: All remotely. So how many miles were you away from your dad when you did this?
3: I was probably 80.
2: About 120.
3: 120. So
1: okay.
3: It was, I mean, I could have been in, I don't know. I could have been in China doing it.
2: Yeah, well,
3: so
2: internet might've been an issue.
3: Sure. But yeah, my point still stands, right?
1: Yes.
0: So, we had the point.
1: You could be on a VPN in China and do it.
3: Yeah, exactly.
2: There we go.
0: Now, how far away was the hospital?
3: 15 miles.
2: I'd say about 15.
3: Okay, so it wasn't ridiculously far, but it was definitely exiting the highway and in the section of rural highway.
2: Yep.
1: So I'm curious now, because you haven't said it, did you have a heart attack?
2: I did.
1: Okay.
2: I had a, what they call a massive STEMI heart attack, STEMI. And when they brought the team in, so I got to the hospital, immediately they do what they do, which is they hook you up and they start you on an IV, and they did blood pressure tests, and immediately they said you're having a heart attack. They gave me nitroglycerin, which at that point I was in so much pain I couldn't speak, but then once they did that, I could speak. And then they said, we're bringing the cath team in. So they were able to, it wasn't open heart surgery, but they brought a catheter team that installed four stents. So I had three arteries at 100% and then one at 95. And for anybody that knows, the LAD was at 95. And
0: the LAD was at 95? That's the Widowmaker.
2: That's it. And so I got lucky. I had 5% left. At that point, but they came in. So once they called the team, they came in, and 20 minutes later, they had me unblocked. So it happened really fast.
1: Wow. What a crazy story.
0: Gosh, that is something. Yeah. So
2: there's some interesting details though. So the thing about Tesla is you've probably seen like early on how like people, they're driving their Tesla on autopilot and they would jump in the back seat and the car would keep driving. Well, they did away with that with the camera in the in cabin camera, where you have to be there in the seat. The seat senses you, the camera's looking at you. You have to be in the seat. So while I'm having this heart attack, I knew that I had to at least somewhat sit up so the camera could capture me being in the right seat and keep my eyes open. So while Jack was dealing with my car, I was dealing with the car keeping it going, because otherwise it would have pulled over.
0: Wow. But, what an amazing story.
1: Even to think to call your own son instead of 911 or emergency services or something like that. You call your son and he's able to handle it.
2: Yeah. And I just did. That's just what I did.
3: Yep. And for the majority of that drive, I was pretty much sitting there on the phone like, hey, you still with me? Are you good? Are you still? And all I was receiving were grunts. You know, through the pain of a massive heart attack, but luckily he was able to make it to the hospital in such a timely manner. And after talking to the, to the medical team there, of course, all the doctors say, hey, in the future, if you're having a heart attack, call 911.
0: Exactly. I was kind of thinking the same thing.
3: And I will extend that advice to people that if you're having a heart attack, you should call 911. But in this instance, I think the medical team and myself both agree that he got there in a timely manner. The uncertainty of pulling over and waiting for an ambulance, that in this case, the autonomy did save his life.
0: Wow. That is just an incredible, incredible story.
1: Really cool.
0: Oh, man.
1: Now, you still don't want to get in Waymo?
0: You know what?
1: It could save your life.
0: This is a Tesla.
1: Well, I'm just saying, automated cars.
0: Okay. Well, I might change my mind on a Tesla now. Just saying.
1: It's
0: but not
1: cool.
0: On a Waymo. All right, still to come, Hidden Trackers here on the Kim Komando Show. 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
7: This land is your land. This land is my land.
6: Broadway came to Louisville, Kentucky. Members of the cast of Hamilton read from the Declaration of Independence and sang Woody Guthrie's This Land is Your Land. Some Americans are at national parks today. At Mount Rushmore, where faces of George Washington, Thomas Jefferson, Theodore Roosevelt, and Abraham Lincoln are carved into the rock. This actor interprets Roosevelt for park visitors, the founder of the national park system. This actor interprets Lincoln, has been doing so for visitors since the U.S. Bicentennial in 1976.
8: If I go 6 more years, I'll have been Lincoln longer than Lincoln was Lincoln.
6: There's been the exercising of one of America's basic freedoms today, the First Amendment, free speech, to argue about criticizing the country. The USS Kearsarge, just off the Statue of Liberty, is where Vice President J.D. Vance spoke, accusing some people of talking obsessively about America's flaws.
9: They'll talk about America's sins with the anger and zeal of a brimstone preacher, but without any of the grace or forgiveness that must be present in the Christian faith.
6: Foundation of patriotism is under attack, says Maryland Governor Wes Moore, the nation's only sitting black governor.
10: Today, there are those who will use patriotism to justify pulling books from schools and rewriting history until it comforts those in power. In reality, that's not patriotism. That's nationalism.
6: In a statement today, former President George W. Bush said if Americans don't like the direction of the country, they can vote because democracy is self-correcting. Total deaths in the Venezuelan earthquakes have risen to over 2,900, says the leader of Venezuela's National Assembly, adding that there have been over 900 aftershocks. You're listening to ABC News.

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2: Russia's defense ministry claims Ukraine launched nearly 500 long-range drones last night into Russian regions, including hundreds into Moscow, and that a Ukrainian drone struck an oil refinery in St. Petersburg today. On Truth Social, President Trump says he signed 6 pardons for people who have been convicted of violating the Clean Air Act for tampering with emission systems of their commercial trucks to dodge environmental regulations. Trump writes that the 6 were persecuted by the Biden administration for simply fixing their car. The husband of Congresswoman Nancy Pelosi facing charges in California.
3: Napa County Sheriff's investigators say a 911 caller reported a brown convertible hit an unoccupied parked car in Yountville on Friday. The caller said the driver briefly stopped and then drove away. Later, the California Highway Patrol found a brown convertible disabled with damage. The driver was 86-year-old Paul Pelosi. Napa County deputies say Pelosi admitted he hit something, but he didn't know what it was, so he kept driving. He had no alcohol in his body, and DUI has been ruled out. Pelosi was not arrested, but he is suspected of misdemeanor hit and run. Alex Stone, ABC News.
2: Time capsule's been dedicated today in Philadelphia to be opened 250 years from now. Ceremony mentioning what the people opening it might learn.
4: Will they see a generation worthy of the inheritance we received? Will they recognize people who understood that freedom is not guaranteed?
2: Chuck Sievertson, ABC News.
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10: Welcome to America Northwest, celebrating America's 250th from the real Washington. I'm Scott Carty. Washington was formed in 1889, more than 100 years after the Declaration of Independence was signed. By 1915, William E. Boeing has a hangar on Seattle's Lake Union. Construction of the Grand Coulee Dam started in the 30s. Hanford's B reactor completed in 1944. The 50s brought us state ferries, the World's Fair in 1962. In 1975, Bill Gates and Paul Allen started Microsoft. Mount St. Helens made 1980 very memorable, and the 90s brought us grunge, dot-coms, and an American League Championship Series. September 11th, 2001, planes we're known for were grounded. By 2014, the Seahawks won their first Super Bowl, and here we are in the 2020s experiencing World Cup 2026. We begin America Northwest like every good celebration with food. From Walla Walla sweet onions to Washington apples, beef, salmon, Dungeness crab, oysters, we know how to feast. Chef Ethan Stoll grew up in Seattle, where his parents started the Pacific Northwest Ballet. He chose an apron over point shoes, opening dozens of restaurants from Seattle to Spokane, and we talked at his backyard grill about what matters most when you start grilling those all-American hamburgers.
11: Well, the main thing is temperature-wise, right? Salt and pepper last second just before you put it on the grill. No oil because there's a lot of fat in a burger, so it'll lubricate itself through melting of the fat. Make sure you go with a dry burger. You know, keep it pretty simple. I mean, in the summertime, I definitely do a lot of grilled Walla Wallas on my burgers just because they're so good. I try to keep things as simple as possible and make sure we use the abundance of things that are great in the Northwest. You know, I definitely use corn on the grill. Yeah. I'll definitely do some tomato salads. You know, alleviate having to cook too many things last second. Take it off, let it rest for a little bit.
12: All right, now let's talk about seafood, salmon. Do you flip it or not?
11: I flip it if I have skin on. And it also depends on what you're using. If you're using a propane, a natural gas grill or anything like that, you can do whatever you want. But if you're using a wood-fired grill, you know, I like to put it skin side down. On a salmon, I will brush a tiny thin layer of oil on it. You know, you brought over those cedar planks. So I put a cedar plank on top of the mesquite to create a lot of smoke. What I'll do is just put it skin side down, season it with salt and pepper, and then just shut the lid and just, you know, let it kind of smoke to being done. So you're going to get the grill marks and the crispy skin, and then shut the door and create a ton of smoke in there. Yeah. So you almost have a halfway smoked salmon in there, which is delicious, right?
12: In terms of talking fresh, like oysters, what about doing them on the grill?
11: Yeah, that's great. But when I am grilling oysters, I will shuck them and leave them in the shell and put a little bit of compound butter or olive oil and garlic and lime juice or lemon juice, and then grill them with the top shucked off. So I tend to like really put them in that grill, shut the lid. They get a little bit of smoke flavor. You know, they don't get cooked too much. I try to make it easy on myself and guarantee a high quality grilled oyster by shucking them first.
12: And then in terms of the temperature with the grills, like this one here, you've got the coals, we got lots of smoke. It's not about going full blast, is it?
11: You know, certain things, it's great to have a really high temp, but don't feel like that's what's needed to be successful. People talk about grills at, you know, 900 degrees. It's not necessary. And it also makes it harder to be successful because you really have to worry about burning stuff, right? So I keep mine, you know, usually 500. Takes a little bit more time to get your char marks and all that stuff, but you still have to rest it. But if you're doing it at an 800, 900 degree grill, make sure you know that you got to char it, and you're really planning on a long rest. Extreme heat on both sides of a steak, and then the heat carryover.
12: It's going to keep cooking.
11: It's going to keep cooking.
12: Well, happy 4th of July.
11: Happy 4th of July to you.
10: Chef Stoll says he'll be grilling for his neighborhood all day. Also on our America Northwest menu, pie. Kate McDermott is the author of The Art of the Pie and lives in Seattle. Kate, we have to talk about apple pie.
13: Oh, it wouldn't be 250 without it, right?
10: Right. What goes into a great apple pie?
13: You know, there's really four things that go in there. Apples, your fruit, some sugar, some sweetener, some seasoning, and then some thickener. It's very, very simple. Just put it into a good crust and put it in the oven. Say some magic words.
10: Let's talk about a good crust, because I know that Washington plays a part in that as well.
13: Well, first of all, no one is going to fault you if you go and buy ready-made crust. No one's going to say, I'm sorry, you can't bring that pie in my house. They're going to say, oh, you brought pie. That's fabulous. But if you're going to make a homemade crust, we have some wonderful wheat growers here, wonderful mills here in Washington State. One that I really love is Cairn Spring Mills up in the Skagit. They are doing fabulous jobs with their wheat of all different kinds. And they've got some that you can use in all purpose that you can use for baking. And it's great for pies.
10: What about the apples, Kate?
13: Oh, well, Washington State is known for apples. Then we have some fabulous ones. In an apple pie, I like to put some for sweet and some for tart. Several of my favorites are right now the Cosmic Crisps that were developed here in Washington State. Braeburns are fabulous in the pie. The earliest apples that'll be coming up are the
10: Gravenstein's.
13: I love them. I think that those are the apples that poets must write about because they are so wonderful. Throw in whatever you've got.
10: Kate McDermott, author of Art of the Pie, helping us celebrate America Northwest as part of the first 250 of the USA.
13: Be happy. Make pie.
10: Hot dogs, apple pie. Up next, baseball with the voice of the Seattle Mariners, Rick Riz.
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10: On America Northwest.
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8: Thanks for joining us for America Northwest, celebrating the ways our state has shaped America's first 250 years. Following the incredible 2025 playoff run, the Seattle Mariners are now known as a dominant force in Major League Baseball. That wasn't always the case. Someone who's been a part of Seattle baseball history for more than 4 decades knows that all too well. The play-by-play voice of the Mariners, Rick Riz.
9: Rick, I think for a lot of people, they look at the history of baseball in the state of Washington. They go to Seattle. They look at that 1995 season as the year that saved baseball, right?
10: That's exactly what they did. Without that 95 team, we wouldn't be here. We'd be gone. We'd be the Tampa Bay Mariners. On September 17th, there was a vote to try to build a new ballpark, and it failed by only 1,000 votes. And when you think about it, it's truly a miracle because they were 13 games out of first place.
9: Yeah.
10: You know, with 2 months left to play on August the 1st, they were 13 games out behind the Angels. But Junior came back. He was hurt. He shattered his wrist. I can still see it, Kevin Bass of the Orioles.
11: Right center field and deep. On the run, Diaz and Griffey. Griffey up against the wall, jumps up, and he makes the catch and crashes into the fence. Griffey leaped right into the wall at the 380 mark, and he made the catch and fell to the warning track. Griffey just stayed on the warning track, and he hurt himself.
10: And we thought he's never going to be back this year anyway, but he came back. And when Junior came back, we got the best player in baseball back in the lineup. Mariners started winning. The Angels kept losing, fortunately. We ended up in a tie. And then we had the one-game playoff at the Kingdom. Mark Langston and Randy Johnson. Randy bested Langston 9-1. Luis Soho had the big base hit.
11: Swing and a ground ball up the first baseline, and it sneaks down by Snow. Down the right field line into the bullpen. Here comes Bowers. Here comes Tino. Here comes Joey. Front of the plate, cut off, the relay by Langston, gets on by Allinson, Cora scores, here comes Soho, he scores, everybody scores.
10: That 1995 team, no doubt in my mind, with the local, some of the local politicians helped save baseball, they generated the excitement to get the fans out to the Kingdom, and now we have the most beautiful ballpark in the major leagues, T-Mobile Park, retractable roof, playing outside where generations of fans had to go inside the Kingdom, you know, for many years on a beautiful day. And people in the Northwest, they like to be outside. It's really quite the success story, I think, in Major League Baseball.
9: Well, now let's go back a little bit before the Mariners. Okay. Of course, a lot of people instantly think of the Seattle Pilots. One season.
10: Just 1 year. The Soriano brothers, I believe, were the owners of the team in 1969. They just didn't have the finances to keep it going. They played at Old Sick Stadium, which was the home for the Seattle Rainiers for many, many years. And prior to the Pilots, they had the Rainiers here for a long time in the Old Pacific Coast League, a great team and a great franchise. Fred Hutchinson, as a 19-year-old kid, won his 19th game on his 19th birthday, I believe. And Ron Santo was a clubhouse kid who grew up in Seattle, went to Franklin High School, and eventually became a Hall of Fame third baseman for the Chicago Cubs. But the Pilots were born an expansion team in 1969 with the Montreal Expos, the San Diego Padres, the Kansas City Royals, and the Pilots. Well, all the other franchises, you know, took off. But after the 1969 season, you know, the Pilots just didn't have the financial wherewithal to keep going. And there was a used car salesman in Milwaukee by the name of Bud Selig who ended up buying the team. And it was a last-second deal, Scott. Freddie Ginzali was our equipment manager for the Pilots and a long time for the Mariners. So he had to load up the truck in Tempe, Arizona, and they told him, drive north. When you get to Salt Lake City, give us a phone call, and we'll tell you to turn left, go to Seattle, or turn right, go to Milwaukee. They told him to turn right, so they took all those Pilot uniforms, took off the Pilots, put on Brewers. So in 1970, the Pilots became the Milwaukee Brewers.
9: Let's also talk about another team which has really gotten recognition this year, the Seattle Steelheads, also a team that only played 1 year here.
10: Yeah, the Steelheads in 1946, and they were a Negro League team, I think, in the Western League at the time. And so we're honoring those guys. We're honoring that team. I think we need and have to remember the history of the Negro Leagues. But I love the fact that we celebrate, even though it was a short time, the history of the Seattle Steelheads here in Seattle.
9: Let's talk about players. You know, a lot of people don't realize how many big names in baseball came from the state of Washington. Yeah. You mentioned Ron Santo, Ryan Sandberg.
10: Ryan Sandberg from Spokane. And I can go on and on and on. John Lester went to Bellarmine Prep. Corbin Carroll from Lakeside High School here in Seattle. Ron Santo, Fred Hutchinson, grew up here, starred for the Seattle Rainiers. Yeah, there's a ton of great players that came from the Pacific Northwest. I think Ron Say is also from down in Tacoma.
9: Yep. Yeah. We had a couple of UW guys.
10: Yeah, Tim Lincecum and Mike Blowers and so many other guys who, you know, played for Washington State, Aaron Seeley.
9: A couple of big arms from Eastern Washington, the Stottlemyers, Mel and Todd.
10: Oh, man. I love Mel. Oh, man, I miss him. We used to have coffee together at a Starbucks near our house. We lived close by. Mel Stottlemyre was one of the great pitchers in the history of the New York Yankees. I love hearing his stories about Mickey Mantle and Yogi Berra back then in the 60s. And he was a great pitcher. He really was. Yeah, we've got a lot of history here. A lot of guys came through the Pacific Northwest and made a name for themselves in the game of baseball.
8: Coming up, more of our conversation with Rick Riz and what has impacted him the most during his incredible career with the Mariners. Next on America Northwest.
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8: This is America Northwest, looking back on all of the ways the state of Washington has contributed to America's first 250. I'm Scott Carty. Here's more of my conversation about America's pastime with the voice of the Mariners, Rick Riz.
9: You're going to hang it up after the end of the season, after we get that World Series win, right? What are some things that stand out to you?
10: Oh, my gosh. Where do you want me to start? 41 years here. I think the first thing that stands out, Scott, is sitting next to Dave Niehaus. He was more than my partner. He was my mentor. He was my friend. We became family. He taught me so much about the game and broadcasting, Scott. And one of the main things he taught me, because in the early days of the franchise, we had some lean years. But those 15 years when we didn't win a lot of games, we had Dave Niehaus. And I learned from him how to tell stories, how to entertain people. And the one thing Dave always said was, Rick, it might be a bad game, but it doesn't have to be a bad broadcast. And that's what he did. He told stories. He made people laugh. He made me laugh. He was the best at calling a play. He was the best at setting up drama that made your little hairs in the back of your head stand up, you know. And then when 95 came around, baseball discovered that Seattle had a really good baseball team. They also discovered they had a great announcer in Dave Niehaus. And I sat next to him when Edgar hit that double. I took my headphones off and I was jumping up and down.
20: They would love a base hit into the gap and they could win it with junior speed, the stretch. And the 0-1 pitch on the way to Edgar Martinez. Swung on the line down the left field line for a base hit. Here comes Joy. Here is Junior to third base. They're going to wave him in. The throw to the plate will be late. The Mariners are going to play for the American League Championship. I don't believe it. It just continues. My, oh, my.
10: Never gave the score that we won, but you knew what happened. He was the best.
20: They are going crazy at the kingdom.
10: And then in June of 1987, we drafted a young 17-year-old kid by the name of Ken Griffey Jr. If we didn't draft Jr., we wouldn't be here. And Scott, it came down to $60,000, the difference. It came down to two people, either Ken Griffey Jr., the high school kid who wanted 160 grand, or a college pitcher by the name of Mike Harkey, who would have signed for about $100,000. And Dick Balderson, our GM, and Roger Youngwood put their jobs on the line for $60,000. Said, we have to draft the high school kid. He's going to be a star. So for $60,000, can you believe that? History would have been a whole lot different. You and I would not be sitting here looking out at T-Mobile Park, talking about Mariners baseball if we signed Mike Harkey. But Ken Griffey Jr. was the best player I've ever seen. You know, sitting where I have sat for 41 years, watching Ken Griffey Jr., you know, watching Edgar Martinez and those guys in 1995, watching this little guy come over from Japan not knowing what the heck was he going to do. Ichiro was the first, and he did it from day one. Then he started hitting, and he never stopped hitting. So to see him do what he did, and, you know, Felix Hernandez and so many of the great players, Cal Raleigh last year in 2025, had the greatest season, Scott, for a catcher.
9: Rick, thank you so much for this walk down history and reflection and for all you've done for Mariners baseball as well.
10: It's been a lot of fun, buddy, and we got more fun along the way because I really believe in my heart here in 2026 they're going to get to the World Series and win it, so there's a lot more to come here. It's going to be great.
0: My, oh my!
8: 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We'll be back with more of America Northwest.
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8: Welcome back to America Northwest as we celebrate the role our state has played in America's first 250 years. As we mentioned at the start of this special, Washington became a state in 1889. And yes, there is proof at our state capitol in Olympia. America Northwest sent Jeff Pogula into the deep.
13: Deep underground in downtown Olympia.
14: We keep this in a secure vault within a very secure building here on the Capitol campus. Doesn't come out that often. We usually bring it out just around Constitution Week in September, and usually maybe at the start of session.
13: Outreach archivist Benjamin Healy proudly gave us a glimpse of something rarely seen.
14: So this is the original volume. After it was finally signed, it was then placed in this volume.
13: With red leather binding and gold trim, the tome reads simply Constitution of the State of Washington, dating back to when the state was founded in 1889, 137 years ago. And the words scrawled on these pages of parchment still have meaning today.
14: It is the paramount duty of the state. So here's the education article. So the McCleary decision and everything that's tied to education. You know, we look at this Title IX education to, you know, that phrase, paramount duty of the state, to make ample provisions for the education of all children residing in its borders. So this is a very important phrase within this larger volume.
15: And that's an important distinction. It doesn't specify citizens. It doesn't specify children of citizens. All children residing within the border.
14: Correct.
13: But this repository of history contains much more than

0: of the floor activity of that session.
1: It's amazing how well preserved it is.
0: It's really good paper. This blue cotton rag paper really takes ink really well. And again, we're keeping this in really nice, cool, dry environments where we keep the temperatures right at a nice level, humidity at a nice level.
1: I mean, like, you can see the ink blots.
0: Yeah.
1: and like, you know, the fountain pens and...
0: Yeah, and like the strikes that were made or the corrections, you can see that they're making this correction here from $25,000 instead of $25. So major.
1: That's a big difference.
0: A lot of difference there.
2: And so precious are these relics of history that some are kept inside a safe, inside a vault, in a secure basement level of the State Archives building on the Capitol campus.
0: It's simply a fireproof safe.
1: How big? Like, what are we talking about?
0: It's really just a small shelf. I mean, it's a safe about this large, about that wide, maybe that deep.
2: And that level of security is a relatively recent development following a fire at another State Archives building in Aberdeen in 2018.
0: We realized, you know, there's no reason why, even with our fire protection system in that particular vault, we decided to have a safe installed so that we could give this document and some of our earliest records even more protection.
2: But not all of the records stored here are that iconic. Wheeling his red card among the rows and rows of documents, Healy brought us to one of his favorites in the state's collection.
0: This is the Athletic Commission. So when you were a wrestler in the 70s, wrestling in Washington State, and you needed to file a wrestling application.
1: Oh, wow.
0: So this is
1: Rowdy Roddy Piper. Holy cow.
0: So this is November of 1979. You've got Jesse Ventura, who was wrestling here in 1979.
1: Governor of another state.
0: And then this is Andre Rusimov for Andre the Giant.
2: And if you're thinking, hey, it's 2026, shouldn't all of this be available online?
0: We're moving more and more onto a lot of digital records that are available online, but it's still just a percentage of the wide collection that we have.
2: And digitizing all of it will take some time. But believe it or not, most of these documents and artifacts are still available for the public to see.
0: For the most part, you're not going to need that 1904 deed from Pacific County, but if you do, you can come here and we'll help you find it.
2: As for the Washington State Constitution, though, Healy says you'll have to wait until it's once again put on display. For America Northwest, I'm Jeff Pogula.
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3: We'll be right back with more of America Northwest.
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5: 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I'm Scott Carty. 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
6: I think we do Merlot better than anybody in the world. Cabernet has certainly gotten a lot of attention in the last decade.
7: That's Chris Stone, Deputy Director of the Washington Wine Commission.
6: Right now, we're sitting right around 1,000 wineries. 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
7: These numbers are actually lower than the glory days of the early 2000s.
6: We were seeing a new winery every week for 10 years straight.
7: But the industry is changing.
6: And this is not just Washington. I want to make that really clear. The global wine industry has seen a lot of change. And so we've actually seen some retraction.
7: In other industries, large conglomerates take over mom and pops, but that's not necessarily the case when it comes to Washington wine.
6: Chateau St. Michel, kind of the founding winery of Washington, you know, over the course of their existence, they've been owned by different, you know, very large corporations that aren't Washington-based. But recently, that company was purchased by a local farming family.
7: For our state's vintners, growth comes from two places, encouraging locals to drink local wine and getting your wine out into the world.
6: We do really well in the Nordic countries. And then more recently, we've seen a lot of success in South Korea. And we've had a long program in Japan, but South Korea has been growing.
7: Wine is fine, but how about a cheer for Washington beer?
8: I would say what's putting Washington breweries on the map is the innovation. We have over 400 individual craft breweries in the state, which puts us, you know, fourth or fifth in terms of number in the country.
7: Daniel Olson with the Washington Brewers Guild says beer is back after a bumpy ride for a few years.
8: We got knocked in the teeth there during the pandemic and the few years after that. And I think would have seen a lot more folks fold up shop if it weren't for the resiliency of those small brewery owners kind of pulling themselves up by their bootstraps. And now we're seeing a good uptick in brewery traffic and consumption. And
7: just like a lot of small winemakers, Washington's brewers literally come from the ranks of, I wonder what I can make out here in the garage.
8: Yeah, that's exactly right. It's a lot of labor of love. You know, a lot of these brewers start as home brewers in their garages, and they kind of tinker with their recipe. And once they get something that that tastes pretty good, then it starts to snowball into running a business. And so it could be a few years before a brewery owner can see black.
7: Unlike wine, beer isn't something that you necessarily try to export to new markets.
8: You know, we've seen tremendous success with some breweries in distributing out into Oregon, Idaho, California. But really the bread and the butter is being that community hub.
7: In other words, if you like good beer, drink the beer that's here.
8: You know, you could pop into pretty much any town or city in Washington State and find a neighborhood craft brewery that's made a beer that you've never tasted anything like it before. And
7: innovation. Chris says it's the key for Washington's brewing community.
8: Really focus on that taproom experience and being that neighborhood community center where you can bring your kids, your dogs. We've seen breweries really lean into creating as great a taproom experience as possible and get people out meeting their neighbors.
7: Whether you consume beer or wine or both, Washington has a proud heritage of vintners and brewers that would never have made it had it not been for your commitment to drink local.
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9: The wine, the beer, the whiskey.
5: No doubt about it, Washington beer and wine is delicious. In fact, Washington wine is enjoyed from the White House to Sin City. Now, we think very highly about our wines. What about the rest of the world? America Northwest's Rich Johnson has that.
10: The short answer is yes, but
11: even though Washington wines in this country are pretty popular, they're popular with, I think, people that are wine savvy already.
10: Kathleen Lilly is the sommelier at Ada's, a wine-forward, cutting-edge restaurant in Las Vegas. Kat says she often uses Washington wines as a teaching tool for customers who are looking for something new, but not wildly out there.
11: So it's a great avenue and resource to get people outside of their comfort, but keep them kind of cozy still.
10: The Washington State Wine Commission counts nearly 1,000 licensed wineries using grapes from 35,000 evergreen state acres. And Kat, known in the Vegas foodie community as the Wine Goddess, has seen a lot of it firsthand, thanks to the Washington State Wine Commission.
11: Every year have something called Washington Wine Road Trip. It is in my top three wine adventures I've ever had in my career.
10: Kat says Washington wines bear a close resemblance to those produced in the Rhone region of southeastern France.
11: It's very, very similar as far as deep and intensely, like, scary to try and farm on.
10: She tells customers all the time that eastern and central Washington is not Seattle, because grapes need that scary challenge to be their best.
5: Our thanks to America Northwest's Rich Johnson for that perspective and for making me crave a glass of wine right now. You know, wine and beer aren't the only things that come out of the state of Washington with a percentage symbol on them. We can also talk about spirits. Coming up on America Northwest, distilling in Washington and how some local spirits have really shaken and stirred places like Scotland. It's next on America Northwest.
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5: We certainly hope you are enjoying your weekend. This is America Northwest. We're celebrating the impact of Washington State on America's first 250 years. In our last segment, we raised Washington wines and beer to our independence, but let's not forget Washington spirits. In 2007, Spokane's Dry Fly Distilling started and paved the way for several more craft distilleries in our state. Many distilleries started with clear spirits like vodka or gin due to the need for time to age whiskey in barrels. But Washington has become known for whiskey from grains grown in our state. Woodinville whiskey, bourbon, and rye are popular around the country, and Westland Distillery, started in Seattle in 2011, has become internationally known for its American single malt whiskey made from local malted barley. They've won competitions against some of the biggest single malts from Scotland. And speaking of Spokane, where Dry Fly Distilling is, with Riverfront Park as a year-round flow show, Spokane lights up the skies with several fireworks shows. The Riverfront Park 4th of July fireworks celebration and Spokane Symphony concert to the Lilac Bowl. The Summer Carnival and Beer Garden are favorites, followed by live performances by the Masterclass Big Band and the Spokane Symphony, all before fireworks at 10 p.m. Northern Quest Resort and Casino also puts on a 4th of July extravaganza with a drone and fireworks show. On the other side of the state, America Northwest's Lillian James checks out Everett.
23: Everett's celebration is described as a full day of patriotic fun. It starts with the city's Colors of Freedom Festival and concludes with Boeing Thunder on the Bay fireworks, which is Snohomish County's largest firework display. This lasts for 18 minutes and lights up the sky above Port Gardner Bay and the Snohomish River.
5: And just across the water from Everett is Whidbey Island. That's where I grew up. For 109 years now, a short and cherished parade takes place on a beachside road on Whidbey. It's the Max Welton Parade. It hasn't been 109 years straight of tractors, riding mowers, antique cars, and little red wagons, though. It has paused for World War I, World War II, and in 2019, the global pandemic. After resuming in 2022, that Max Welton Parade continues to roll on. And one more local celebration that always entertains is Tacoma's 4th of July Summer Blast. All along the Ruston Way waterfront, people enjoy a full day of fun with food and music. And then there's a massive fireworks show over Commencement Bay. In fact, it's 20 minutes of nonstop oohs and ahs. And you can see it from multiple locations, including Dune Peninsula Park and Jack Hyde Park. Happy Independence Day, Tacoma.

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2: About 1,600 gas and electrical utility workers across eastern Philadelphia went on strike this morning after contract talks broke down between the union and utility company PECO. Union official President Larry Anastasi.
3: I think it's a shame. If you choose a job where you have to risk your life in order to pay the bills, take care of your family, and you decide that you don't mind doing that, I don't think it's much to ask to have the same benefits as everybody else.
2: The union securing higher wages, a pension plan, and a retirement medical benefit program as well. In Iran, the days-long funeral services for Ayatollah Ali Khamenei continuing today at a prayer complex in Tehran with eulogies and readings from the Quran. Officials say the former supreme leader was killed during the war late in February, but the conflict had delayed the funeral services. Swifties gathered outside Madison Square Garden on Friday, braving the heat and tight security.
4: The love story watched around the world, now entering a new chapter. Taylor Swift and Travis Kelce are officially married. A representative for Swift confirming to ABC News the couple wed Friday in New York City. The wedding comes after the couple announced their engagement last August, a romance that played out on stages and in stadiums, now sealed in New York. Michelle Franzen, ABC News, New York.
2: Morocco knocked out World Cup co-host Canada, cruising to a 3-0 victory to reach the quarterfinals. Dave Packer, ABC News.
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10: We hope you're enjoying your 4th of July weekend. This is America Northwest, celebrating the role Washington has played in America's first 250 years. I'm Scott Carty. Now, Marina Rockinger. Yeah, that's her name. Fittingly, talks rock and roll in Washington.
11: Let's go on a musical road trip. Bing Crosby grew up in Spokane after his family moved from Tacoma.
12: It went straight down the middle.
11: Ryan Lewis grew up in Spokane, attended high school at Ferris High, but ultimately moved to Seattle and graduated from Roosevelt High School and the University of Washington.
13: I'm gonna pop some tags.
11: The Lilac City also bore soul singer and actress Andra Day. Heading west, we make a stop in Ellensburg, where grunge-era band Screaming Trees was originally rooted. We float on to Issaquah. This is where we find Modest Mouse.
14: Silent lucidity.
11: Next, Bellevue. In 1980, progressive metal band Queensryche rocks the east side. To the tiny town of Ravensdale, where Americana musician Brandi Carlile is born. Carlile makes her mark busking at Pike Place Market, then goes on to win numerous Grammy Awards. To Tacoma, the city of destiny lives up to its name as bands like the Sonics, the Fabulous Wailers, and the Ventures all rocked their way out of their garages in the early 1960s and crash-landed right into the heart of rock and roll and the beginnings of punk. Now, let's hop a seaplane all the way up to Bellingham for a quick stop. This is where we find Death Cab for Cutie. Setting the compass due south, we head all the way down to Olympia, where in the early 1990s, we find riot girl bands like Bikini Kill and Sleater-Kinney tearing up stages in their baby doll dresses and sheer punk rock attitude. Now it's time to follow the yellow brick road right into the Emerald City. We stop by Garfield High School to find a young Jimi Hendrix strumming his way towards stardom in the 1960s. Another famous musician to graduate Garfield is none other than record producer and composer Quincy Jones. Garfield and Nathan Hale alum Macklemore eventually meets up with Ryan Lewis and makes his way to the thrift shop in 2012. Sir Mix-a-Lot comes out of Roosevelt High School and right into hip-hop history with Baby Got Back in 1992. In 1964, Michael Andrew McKagan is born. You might know him better as Duff McKagan. He went to Roosevelt High School but left in the 10th grade to follow his calling as a musician, ultimately landing in L.A.'s Guns N' Roses. Sax man Kenny G eased his way from Garfield High School into the world of smooth jazz. In the early 1990s, Seattle became ground zero for a sound no one could pinpoint. Nirvana, Alice in Chains, Soundgarden, Pearl Jam, and Mudhoney all captured the zeitgeist of what would become known as the grunge era. Although Nirvana drummer Dave Grohl grew up in Virginia, he stayed in Seattle to create Foo Fighters. And of course, there's Ann and Nancy Wilson. They did what so few other women could do when they formed Heart in 1967. These Seattle sisters paved the way for women in rock for decades and are still rocking their hearts out.
10: Marina Rockinger with a look at just some of the biggest music stars Washington is known for. Now to Washington Performing Arts. Here's America Northwest's Lillian James.
14: From dance to acting and everything in between, performing arts is a major talking point for Washington. Many Pacific Northwest kids grow up with performance opportunities through their local theaters and dance studios, and some even pursue careers.
15: I have part of a plan.
14: Actors and actresses like Chris Pratt, Rainn Wilson, and Sydney Sweeney all grew up in the Evergreen State.
16: Identity theft is not a joke, Jim.
14: Several iconic movies and TV shows were also shot here, like Northern Exposure, Sleepless in Seattle, and Practical Magic.
17: Under a near constant cover of clouds and rain.
14: While others are based on the state, like Twilight, which only has two major moments actually filmed in Washington, and 50 Shades of Grey, which was mostly filmed in Vancouver, British Columbia. And when it comes to musical theater,
18: good morning, Baltimore.
14: There is no lack of history. The iconic Broadway adaptation of Hairspray premiered at Seattle's Fifth Avenue Theater. And the PNW is home to several other historical and contemporary performing arts centers, like Village Theater in Everett and Issaquah, the Paramount Theater in Seattle, and Admiral Theater in Bremerton. The University of Washington's Meany Center for the Performing Arts is also known as a hub for world-class performance.
19: We are national crossroads also for music, dance, for some theater.
14: Michelle Witt, the executive and artistic director of the Meany Center, says their presenting program hosts leading American and international artists whose work then travels across the country.
19: So our state isn't just consuming culture from elsewhere, we're actively influencing the national conversation.
14: And you can't talk about the Pacific Northwest performing arts scene without talking about dance.
20: PNB has become known nationally for a company that really centers a spirit of inclusion and diversity, collaboration.
14: Ellen Walker, the executive director of Pacific Northwest Ballet, says PNB is the largest ballet company in the region.
20: I was sitting next to a gentleman when we toured to New York a couple of years ago, and he said, this company looks like America. Yes, it does, because we are America.
10: Our thanks to Lillian James. Coming up, the men and women who have served and currently serve defending America in Washington. You're listening to America Northwest.
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3: Welcome back to America Northwest as we continue our second hour of celebrating Washington's role in America's first 250 years. I'm Scott Carty. 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With a look at how the Northwest protects our country, here's America Northwest's Denise Whitaker.
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5: Honestly, it's a blessing, it's an honor, and it's a privilege.
4: Dustin's calling falls right in line with his family's tradition of service. Currently stationed at Air Station Whidbey, Dustin immediately sought out the history of service when he moved to Western Washington, starting with Fort Casey.
6: You walk around that battery and you see that, you know, since World War II and before, Western Washington has been an integral part of defending the country. And that history is there and it's deeply rooted. And, you know, it's really cool to be a part of that.
4: Retired Navy Hospital Corpsman First Class Demetrius Walker takes pride in his years of service at the Bremerton Shipyard, especially knowing the high standards set for anyone who wants to serve.
5: When you go through, you start to find out there are a lot of things that keep people from joining the military, whether it be life circumstances, but medically, there's a whole lot of things that keep people from joining. And to really see that we are a part of that few who make it through to represent the entire country it's an honor.
4: Demetrius says this is especially true given his family history with military service.
5: The military seemed so far away. It seemed like something that my family would never take a part of. And I'm honored to see that my family has even become a small piece of that American dream, the legacy of military personnel. We joke around and say we accidentally became a military family because my mom took the first leap, and she is really the reason why I joined the Navy. Her duty station was the city of Bremerton. And so I say they raised me, a piece of Bremerton raised me. And seeing those ships and wanting to be in uniform one day myself started growing in me more and more. And so I say again, it's an honor to serve beside men and women that we've met here. I am truly humbled to say that these guys are my brothers in more ways than one. So I'm grateful that I can be a part of continuing to push this country in the direction that we want to go.
4: And we are grateful for Demetrius Walker, who suffered a number of career-ending injuries. He is now retired from the Navy, but very much involved in the Warrior Games, competing in adaptive sports to navigate his recovery. Retired Navy Air Crew Survival Equipment Man, First Class James Shoemaker, another retired wounded warrior, he completed several deployments on the USS Nimitz.
7: You know, you realize that you're a tiny fish in a big pond, and just seeing everything work as one unit and meeting people from different areas over there, you're able to network and just get a lot of things done. And it all comes down to pride and knowing that, you know, whatever I do today, I know there's somebody coming behind me tomorrow to help pick me up when I need it. And Western Washington, you got it all there.
4: James started competing in the games to set a healthy example for his children and teach them that hardships are not stops. Wheelchair basketball not only gave him a way to reclaim part of his life before his injury, he also found a whole new circle of peers.
7: Each of us are different, and that's what makes us so great is because all of us are different, and we can learn so much, and we have learned so much from each other. That's the true blessing, is the different backgrounds we all have and the fact that we can use all that to do what we do today.
4: All three of these Navy service members coming from different paths, still sharing the same mission and work toward one enduring nation. With them and because of them and countless others who serve, we celebrate 250 years as a nation, fueled by our diversity and strengthened by service.
3: Our thanks to Denise Whitaker for that story. Dustin Livingston, Demetrius Walker, and James Shoemaker just returned from competing in the 16th annual Department of Defense Warrior Games. They joined nearly 200 other wounded warriors competing in a wide array of adaptive sports designed to accommodate various injuries and illnesses. Big congratulations to each of those men. Right now, America Northwest's Lillian James checks in on some fun and activities in the town of Arlington, Washington.
8: Not only does Arlington offer parades, a carnival, and fireworks, there's also a unique tradition that floats down the Stillaguamish River. The Great Stilly Duck Dash sees thousands of rubber ducks float down the river in a race. Each duck corresponds to a ticket purchased by participants. Those ducks are released at Lincoln Bridge and are collected at Holler Park.
3: Somebody's going to get a lucky duck. Thanks, Lillian.
9: I didn't come here and I ain't leaving, so don't sit around and cry. Just roll me up and smoke me when I die.
3: Coming up, another homegrown item that has influenced laws across the land, the Washington cannabis industry. 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
13: 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One expedition led by Meriwether Lewis and William Clark, they would set out from near St. Louis, the gateway to the West. But by the time they reached the inland Northwest, the story was less about a line on a map and more about keeping the 33 members of the expedition alive. 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Jefferson chose Lewis, his trusted private secretary, to lead it. Lewis then chose Clark, an experienced soldier and frontiersman, to help command the expedition, now known as the Corps of Discovery.
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3: Thanks for joining us for America Northwest. From McGruff the Crime Dog to Cheech and Chong, we now turn to a big industry in our state.
16: I got a thing for marijuana.
3: That of cannabis. America Northwest's Jeff Pogula explains how the laws changed and how Washington was a bit of a pioneer.
17: Before Washington became one of the first states to allow the use of recreational marijuana, state voters approved medical marijuana in 1998, allowing patients with certain terminal or debilitating conditions to use it. But that didn't settle the larger question. By 2012, supporters of Initiative 502 wanted Washington to move from medical access to a regulated recreational market. Then State Representative Mary Lou Dickerson.
18: It is time to legalize, regulate, and tax cannabis.
17: But the campaign wasn't just about Washington. Supporters saw the state as a test case for the rest of the country.
18: Washington State can be the first state in the country to do this, and I fully believe that other states will follow, and then Congress will finally get the message.
17: But the measure was controversial. Some medical marijuana advocates objected to its impaired driving provisions, while other opponents warned about federal law, public use, and whether cities would have to allow marijuana businesses within their borders. But supporters argued that the state shouldn't wait for D.C. to make a decision. Then State Senator Jean Cole Wells said federal policy had long been lagging behind.
19: We cannot just wait for the federal government to reschedule marijuana so it can be used legally throughout the country for medical purposes, because the reality is there are individuals, many individuals, who do use it recreationally and carefully, yet they are made into criminals for simple possession.
17: She also argued that the culture had changed.
19: Norms evolve in our society, and they've been evolving rather quickly. The time has more than come. I mean, it has been decades since we've heard about the devil weed.
17: Then, in November of 2012, Washington and Colorado became the first states to approve recreational marijuana. Washington's Initiative 502 created a state-licensed system for growers, processors, and retailers, and adults 21 and older could now legally possess marijuana, at least under state law. But the pot shops didn't open right away, as regulators still had to build the market from scratch.
20: You know, Washington State is trying something new today. Pot shops opening for business this morning.
17: On July 8th, 2014, the law moved from ballot measure to retail counter. The first legal recreational sales in Washington began that morning at Top Shelf Cannabis in Bellingham. And later that day, Cannabis City opened in Seattle. Deb Green, a grandmother of three, was the first customer in line.
21: I never thought I'd see it in my lifetime. And to be able to vote for it and to be able to enjoy it legally was just an awesome thing in my life.
17: And for growers, it was the beginning of an entirely new industry. Bob Leeds came out of retirement to be a part of it.
22: This is so exciting. It's just like being a pioneer, and it's the best thing I've ever done.
17: They both spoke with ABC News at the time. Now, there were still shortages, high prices, and direct conflict with federal law. But the precedent that Dickerson predicted had already started to spread. Today, 24 states, 3 territories, and the District of Columbia allow or regulate recreational cannabis. And federal policy is shifting as well. The Justice Department and DEA have moved certain federally approved and state-regulated medical marijuana products to Schedule 3, while a broader process is underway that could move marijuana itself out of the highly regulated and restrictive category of Schedule 1. Now, Washington's vote didn't end the cannabis debate, but it did change the starting point from whether legalization could happen to how legalization could work. For America Northwest, I'm Jeff Pogula.
3: Coming up, how the state of Washington made medical history. I'm Scott Carty. 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
3: Doctor, doctor, give me the news. 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
4: Welcome back to more of America Northwest as we continue our road trip around the state to reflect on how Washington has impacted so many facets of American life. We now turn to medicine. And we're not talking about Medical Lake near Spokane or Grey's Anatomy. Here's America Northwest's Aaron Wright.
5: When you think of Washington State, you might think of aerospace, coffee, or the great outdoors. But for more than a century, the state has also been quietly reshaping the way the world delivers medical care. From the earliest frontier hospitals built by religious orders in the 1800s to a UW doctor's middle-of-the-night breakthrough that turned kidney failure from a death sentence into a treatable condition, Washington has had a habit of turning radical ideas into standard practice. And right now, we're taking a look at the breakthroughs, the pioneers, and the moments that put this state on the medical map. Washington's medical journey doesn't start in a lab. It starts on the frontier. In 1858, St. Joseph Hospital opened in Vancouver, Washington. In 1877, Providence Hospital opened its doors in Seattle, in what's now known as Swedish Cherry Hill Campus. Both were founded and run by religious orders at a time when the region had little to no organized medical care.
6: But the challenge to produce safely comes in large part from the variety of conditions which the Fallers and Buckers meet in their daily work.
5: These weren't just buildings, they were lifelines for settlers, loggers, orphans, and the elderly who had nowhere else to turn.
7: Where you going?
6: The tree is down in its chosen bed, and both men are in the clear. A well-planned, well-executed falling, and a good example of teamwork.
5: That foundation, community-built, mission-driven care, would echo throughout the next century and a half of Washington medicine. In 1960, kidney failure meant certain death. Dialysis existed, but only for short periods of time. Then UW professor Dr. Belding Scribner had an idea in the middle of the night, a U-shaped tube that could connect a patient's blood vessels to a dialysis machine again and again without damage, taking blood from an artery to a dialysis machine and back into a vein. Working with engineer Wayne Quinton, who bent Teflon tubing over a Bunsen burner to get the shape right, the team implanted the first shunt into Boeing machinist Clyde Shields in March of 1960. Shields lived 11 more years. 2 years later, Seattle opened the world's first outpatient dialysis center. In the late 1960s, Harborview cardiologist Dr. Leonard Cobb had a radical idea. What if firefighters could be trained to deliver physician-level cardiac care right at the scene of an emergency? Seattle Fire Chief Gordon Vickery agreed to try it. In 1970, the first class of Seattle paramedics hit the street. 15 paramedics trained at Harborview Medical to give CPR, use a defibrillator, give IV medication, and stabilize a patient for transport.
8: He's in fib.
9: Charging. Ready. 200.
8: Clear.
5: The birth of the Medic One program. A year later, Cobb went further, launching Medic 2, a citizen CPR training program. Today, more than a million people in King County have learned CPR through that effort, and Seattle's emergency response model has been copied by cities across the world, and maybe even a TV show or two.
10: Staying alive, staying alive. Staying alive, staying alive.
11: You can't tell by the way I use my walk. I'm a woman's man, no time to talk. Woo!

0: okay. You can look the other way. Let it go. Let it go.
1: Staying alive.
2: Yeah. Okay, you didn't maintain 100 beats per minute, and the ambulance didn't arrive because nobody called 911. So you lost him.
3: Okay, he's dead. Anyone know what we do next? Anybody? Rose?
4: I have no idea.
3: Anyone else?
4: We bury him.
3: Wrong. Check for an organ donor card. If he has one, we only have minutes to harvest.
5: He has no wallet, I checked.
6: He is an organ donor.
3: He is?
6: Yeah.
3: Give me some ice in a styrofoam bucket.
7: Washington's medical innovation hasn't slowed down. In the early 1970s, the University of Washington launched WAMI, a program to address the critical shortage of rural physicians, training doctors across Washington, Alaska, Montana, and Idaho. Wyoming would join in 1996. It's now considered one of the most innovative medical education programs in the country. And the dialysis story that started with Clyde Shields in 1960, still being written in 2015, the FDA fast-tracked a wearable artificial kidney after it first succeeded in a U.S. clinical trial right here at UW Medical Center. Washington, the state where paramedics were invented, where kidney failure is no longer an automatic death sentence, and where more than a million people learn to restart a stopped heart. What ties these stories together isn't luck, it is culture. Built around UW and Seattle hospitals, a partnership between doctors, engineers, and everyday citizens willing to test radical ideas to save lives. 6 decades after Belding Scribner's middle-of-the-night breakthrough, the same spirit of innovation is still driving Washington's medical community forward, one bold idea at a time.
8: Some pretty fascinating history in there of medicine and health in our state of Washington in the first 250 of America. That's America Northwest's Aaron Wright. Coming up, the natural beauty of Washington wildlife and how it's being featured in Washington, D.C. It's next on America Northwest.
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2: Welcome back to America Northwest. I'm Scott Carty. No doubt about it, we live in one of the most beautiful states there is. From our rugged Washington coast to our sandy coastal beaches, to the thousands of miles of shoreline along our peninsulas and islands. From Moses Lake to Lake Washington, the Columbia River, from the Olympic National Rainforest to the Cascades, the fields of eastern Washington, the Palouse, the Okanagan, the Blue Mountains. Of course, we're known for our salmon, herds of elk, eagles, cougars, and let's not forget our bivalve buddies, clams, and oysters. In fact, Washington has a state oyster. It's on display in Washington, D.C. There's a new exhibition at the Smithsonian National Museum of Natural History in Washington, D.C. It's called From These Lands, Sharing Our Natural and Cultural Heritage, and it's all to commemorate America's 250th anniversary, featuring the states. Dr. Torben Rick is the co-curator of From These Lands, Sharing Our Natural and Cultural Heritage, and representing Washington right at the top, seafood.
3: Exactly, yeah, and we've got a lot of seafood in this exhibit, including stuff from the Northwest.
2: The feature is, of course, the Olympia oyster, and you have an actual oyster shell there. It's one of 10 objects. Tell us about it.
3: Yeah, so it's one of my favorite parts of the exhibit. It's in a section where we've got a variety of shellfish that are the official state shellfish from one state or another. Washington's unique because you guys don't actually have a state shellfish. You have a state oyster, and that is Ostrea lurida, the Olympia oyster. It's this beautiful shell, the native oyster on the Pacific coast. It's only a couple inches long. It's this grayish green layered color up into the rim, which is this beautiful, vibrant purple.
2: What else do we have in the Smithsonian that's representing America and the Northwest in the first 250?
3: So there's numerous objects from Washington. So the oyster is one of my favorite, and it's kind of flanking the Seattle region because it comes from Swinomish Shellfish Company, north of Seattle. And then just to the south, we have a subspecies of pocket gopher, the Tacoma pocket gopher, which is thought to be an extinct subspecies. That is part of the exhibit, highlighting extinction, what a subspecies is, how the population, larger species, lives on, and how the kind of habitat changes in the area can result to declines in species. And then another neat one that we have is from the Long Beach region out on the outer coast, which is a northern fulmar. We've got a young individual salvaged from a beach there that died in 2010. And it's a sad story because it was found with a lot of plastic in its stomach. And there, what we're trying to highlight is the value of museum collections as an education tool. So one is just the whole problem with plastic pollution in the oceans, but also that when we find a specimen like this, they may often end up in a museum because they can then become a research specimen too, where we can study and understand, was it just the plastic? What else was it that contributed to it? What other aspects of this bird can we learn about for the future?
2: So really, items from the entire state. How long will it be on display?
3: So this is on display through at least 2029. We're super excited because we've got over 600 objects in here. It's really highlighting the diversity of our 148 million object collection of natural history objects and cultural items. We hope everyone can make it here. And then also we recognize that not everyone can get here. It's a long way from Washington to Washington, D.C. And so we've created a companion website where anyone who has access to the internet around the world can go to naturalhistory.si.edu and see many of the objects that I was just talking about, as well as a whole selection of others from throughout the exhibit.
2: Dr. Torben Rick, co-curator of the From These Lands, Sharing Our Natural and Cultural Heritage exhibition at Smithsonian National Museum of Natural History. For those of you who might be enjoying all of the nature Washington is known for, maybe you're taking in a hike or paddling a canoe, channeling your inner Lewis and Clark as they traverse the Columbia River to Fort Clatsop near Astoria, Oregon. Or maybe you're climbing one of our many mountains, like Washington's very own Jim Whitaker. As a young Boy Scout in Seattle, Jim and his brother Lou Whitaker began their passion for climbing in the 1940s. By 1948, they were guides on Mount Rainier, managing the program. They were then drafted for the Korean War in order to, very fittingly, train soldiers in the 10th Mountain Division for any Alpine war conditions. Upon returning to Seattle in 1954, Jim Whitaker's old friend from the Mountaineers asked him to grab the ropes as the head of REI. That job allowed Whitaker to keep climbing, and in 1963, Jim Whitaker made history, becoming the first American ever to reach the summit of Mount Everest. Whitaker sat down with Como TV for the 50th anniversary, and they asked him if he realized what all of that meant to the country.
4: I do now more than I did then. Then when we came back, I thought, well, you know, we just climbed a mountain, basically, you know, although it was the highest point of Earth, it wasn't that much of an impact. But it began to grow on me. I came back and there was a parade in Seattle, ticker tape parade, and we sat there and I'm thinking, whoa, this is, you know, kind of good. And then as I climbed other mountains and did other things, I realized it was a real milestone, especially in those times. You're right. In those were turbulent times. And, you know, John Glenn did the orbit a year before.
2: Our state lost Jim Whitaker when he died peacefully at home in Port Townsend, April 7th of this year. Jim Whitaker was 97 years young. You're listening to America Northwest.
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2: Thanks for joining us for America Northwest, all across Washington, celebrating the role our state has played in the history of our nation. So, what's next, Washington? This fall, the highest court in the land will hear a case from Washington State. Alaska Airlines continues their development of international destinations. Jeff Bezos's Blue Origin in Kent, Washington, will continue to launch through new missions with New Glenn and New Shepard missions. Will the Seattle Mariners make their way to their first ever World Series, which would be an incredible tip of the cap to the retiring Rick Riz? Seattle could soon, once again, see the Sonics returning to the NBA. What advances in air travel will we see in the next 25 years from Boeing? Also, let's address some facts about our state. Are we the rainiest state? No. That claim of fame goes to Hawaii. Across the islands, Hawaii averages about 64 inches per year. The state of Louisiana gets about 60 inches per year. The Washington State Climate Office reports our state averages anywhere from 38 to 45 inches of precipitation. We can get upwards of 150 inches of rain in our Olympic rainforests, and because of the Cascade Mountain rain shadow, central and eastern Washington are much drier, anywhere from just 7 inches to 30 inches of rain. New York City can continue calling itself the Big Apple. We know better. Washington is the Apple State. Apple is our official state fruit. Our state is also known as the Evergreen State, but you know, that's only a nickname generated by C.T. Conover, a pioneering Seattle realtor and historian. It's never been officially adopted since we became the 42nd state in 1889. The official Washington State sport, pickleball, of course. It was invented on Bainbridge Island in the 60s. The official Washington state tree is not the Douglas fir. It's the Western hemlock. And yes, we have an official state insect, the green darner dragonfly. Our state flower is the coast rhododendron. Orca is our state mammal. Our state bird is not the bald eagle. It's the willow goldfinch. And swing your partner round and round, our state dance is the square dance. Oh, and despite the efforts, this is not our state song. That's Louie Louie by the Kingsmen. This is our state song.
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2: The Bonneville Power Administration hired Woody Guthrie for $270 to write 26 songs for a movie they were doing about the Grand Coulee Dam. One of the songs was Roll On, Columbia, Roll On, and it became official in 1987. We hope you enjoyed celebrating America Northwest as our nation turns 250 years young. Special thanks to our contributors, Lillian James, Marina Rockinger, Denise Whitaker, Brian Calvert, Rich Johnson, Jeff Pogela, and Aaron Wright. America Northwest is a production of Northwest News Radio in Seattle. I'm your host, Scott Carty. 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
20: From ABC News, I'm Dave Packer, coast to coast celebrating America on her 250th birthday. The nation's oldest July 4th celebration kicked off in Bristol, Rhode Island, the town tracing its festivities all the way back to the year 1785. ABC Sophie Flay on Bristol's parade route.
21: The festivities started last night. There were fireworks at 9:30 p.m. and then people brought their chairs here to get the best seat in town for the parade. Some people sleeping here overnight. If you didn't get a seat by 4 a.m., you're likely in the back with standing room only. And this parade, it stretches 2.5 miles long.
20: New York celebrating the nation's 250th birthday with a parade of tall ships through the harbor, followed by a giant fireworks show. ABC's Wayne Cabot is with the crowds that are getting ready to watch.
22: We are sweltering here in the city, baking in the Big Apple as we approach the fireworks time tonight. If you want to get out of this heat and into an air-conditioned private viewing party, that's going to run you between $30 and $550. For the rest of us, we're out here in the heat awaiting a magnificent show that's being promised from a half dozen barges in the East River and New York Harbor, framing the Statue of Liberty and the Brooklyn Bridge.
20: In the cradle of Liberty, Philadelphia, visitors at the Liberty Bell, this visitor says, though it cracked twice,
23: things could be broken and still be beautiful and mean a lot to people.
20: Also in Philly, the Trump administration moving forward with plans to replace a slavery exhibit.
24: A federal judge has shot down the city of Philadelphia's efforts to challenge an appeals court ruling over the slavery exhibit at the city's president's house. The exhibit features a memorial to the 9 African men and women who were enslaved by President George Washington there. President Trump has often said institutions across the country focus too much on how bad slavery was instead of the success and brightness of the United States. Philadelphia has until Tuesday to file a response. Mike Dubusky, ABC News.
20: Joey Chestnut today won his 18th Nathan's Famous Hot Dog Eating Contest. You're listening to ABC News.

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2: Mexico became the first team to advance to the World Cup Group of Eight by defeating Canada 3-0 today. Canadian fan Tyron West says he's disappointed about the game but looking forward to the team's future.
3: By us going as far as we did, it's going to improve soccer in Canada. And hopefully in 4 years we could do better, and as time progresses, we'll do even better than that.
2: Pope Leo with a special 4th of July message urging the U.S. to welcome, protect, and assist immigrants. The husband of former House Speaker Nancy Pelosi is facing hit-and-run charges in Napa County, California.
4: Napa County Sheriff's investigators say a 911 caller reported a brown convertible hit an unoccupied parked car in Yountville on Friday. The parked car had major rear-end damage. The caller said the driver briefly stopped and then drove away. Later, the California Highway Patrol found a brown convertible disabled with damage. The driver was 86-year-old Paul Pelosi. Napa County deputies say Pelosi admitted he hit something, but he didn't know what it was, so he kept driving. He had no alcohol in his body, and DUI has been ruled out. Pelosi was not arrested, but he is suspected of misdemeanor hit and run. Alex Stone, ABC News.
2: President Trump says it started today. The U.S. Treasury has begun accepting donations of publicly traded stock to help support Trump accounts, the tax-advantaged savings account for children that he's named for himself. I'm Dave Packer, ABC News.
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11: When they gathered on the banks of the Delaware in Philadelphia 250 years ago, the representatives of 13 British colonies made a solemn vow. Casting off the bonds that tied them to the crown, they declared the equality of men and cited God-given rights to life, liberty, and the pursuit of happiness. Above their signatures, the new nation's founders pledged to one another their lives, their fortunes, and their sacred honor. But they didn't just do it for themselves. Their ethics of service and sacrifice would be passed from generation to generation, carried forward by American citizens and by soldiers, sailors, airmen, marines, guardians, and Coast Guardsmen. As we celebrate our nation's birthday, we honor those who've maintained the pledge. This is America 250, The Hero Next Door. I'm Stephen Portnoy in Washington with ABC News Chief Global Affairs anchor Martha Raddatz, author of the new book, The Hero Next Door, Stories of Patriotism and Purpose. We're going to spend this hour talking about the men and women that you profiled, Martha, what has given them purpose and inspired their service. Martha Raddatz, thank you for being with us.
12: It's great to be with you, Steve, and especially on this occasion.
11: Martha, you've been a reporter here at ABC News since 1999. You've covered every conflict since the late 1990s, traveled to every war zone. Tell us how you came to write this book.
12: I think what my major motivator was is that I have known some of these people for so long. And this generation, this 9/11 generation of our military, is one that deserves the honor and the respect of our citizens, just as the greatest generation did. But the people I write about, men and women who have gone on to do remarkable things to maintain their service, to find purpose in their lives, are still doing what we all kind of forgot about. And also at a time in our country when people see so many divisions, these service members can help bring our nation together. They should be honored for the purest form of service. They are volunteers, and they are willing to fight and die for our country. That may sound like a cliche, but it is deeply meaningful to me, and I want all Americans to get to know some of these heroes next door.
11: In the introduction of this wonderful book, you write of an experience you had at Normandy, talking about the greatest generation. You were with some service members who had an encounter with an older veteran. Tell us what happened.
12: That was one of the most moving days of my life. I had obviously been very interested in military history, but I had not been to Normandy. And there's something called an army staff ride, when an army historian takes a group of people to a battlefield. So I was asked by General Carter Ham, who I knew and was a head of European command at the time, if I wanted to join. And it was a group of veterans, young and old. And when the sun was setting, we went up to the American cemetery, very solemn. The group, again, was with me out of uniform. There was a young man next to me. The protocol people from the cemetery wanted him to help lower the flag, and we're just going through the protocols and showing him the flag, and I caught out of the corner of my eye an older man, and he had one of those big hats on of pride, you know, a big black baseball cap that said Korean War veteran in big gold letters, and he was eyeing our group, like, who are these people? And he was especially looking at the young man next to me. And he finally came over, sort of angry and, you know, annoyed by the whole thing. And he put his finger in that young man's chest and said, "Don't you know how to fold an American flag, young man?" And the young man in, you know, khaki pants and a checkered shirt, looking like an American college kid, just looked at him and said, "Yes, I do, sir." And then there was this quiet moment, and General Ham walked over and said to the Korean War veteran, "Sir, I am General Carter Ham, and I am pleased to introduce you to," as he pointed to the young man standing, looking a bit scared himself, "I'd like to introduce you to Sal Junta, who has just been nominated by President Obama to receive the Medal of Honor." There was dead silence at that moment. And then the Korean War veteran straightened up, raised his hand in a salute to Sal Junta, and said, "Whoa." And Sal Junta looked at him, saluted, and said, "We owe our freedom to you." They then asked the older veteran to help lower the flag. So I'm standing there at the American cemetery, right by Normandy Beach, with a Korean War veteran, with an Iraq war veteran, that was General Ham, that's how I knew him, and Sal Junta, who was the first living Medal of Honor recipient for the wars in Iraq and Afghanistan. And I've thought about that a lot, and I've thought, that poor old Korean War veteran, he would have had no idea who Sal Junta was, or the remarkable things, heroic things he did in Afghanistan and saving so many. So I smiled when I thought about it and thought, none of us would know. And we should. And that's, to me, set the scene for the whole book.
13: The title of your book, The Hero Next Door, you must have given that word hero a lot of thought over the decades that you've been covering the U.S. military. You tell the story in your book of a man named Josh Webster, a pararescue jumper who leapt out of an Air Force helicopter to save the life of an Army captain in the middle of a firefight in Afghanistan. That is certainly a heroic act. But I want to ask you, because some in the country might argue that the word hero is overused.
12: Right? I would.
13: All right. How do you define it?
12: I would define it as people who rise to the moment, put the best of themselves out there for others. And there is not a single person in this book who would ever call themselves a hero. In fact, they were all very squeamish about being in the book, including Josh Webster and all of them. It's not me. It's the other guy. Sal Giunta the same way. I am not a hero. I am not a hero. It's the mantra I heard again and again. They're embarrassed by that title. But I think they finally agreed for the same reason I wrote the book. You know, we're just talking about now is it's hard to spot a hero.
13: In fact, Martha, you have a beautiful line about that in the book.
12: I say, and fully believe this, the one sure way to spot a hero may be to look for ones who insist they are not.
13: When we come back, Martha Raddatz will tell us of a soldier injured at the Pentagon on 9/11 who helped hunt down Osama bin Laden. America 250, The Hero Next Door, an ABC News radio special continues in a moment.
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1: Welcome back to our special tribute to The Hero Next Door. I'm Stephen Portnoy in Washington with ABC News Chief Global Affairs Anchor Martha Raddatz, author of the new book, The Hero Next Door, Stories of Patriotism and Purpose. Martha, we've noted that you began your coverage of global affairs here at ABC just a couple of years before 9/11. Tell us the story of Navy Lieutenant Kevin Schaefer.
2: I first met Kevin Schaefer in 2021 because I went to the 20th anniversary of 9/11. And on that day, I looked out at the people who were in attendance. I'd been many years before to that memorial, but the 20th was much larger. There were far more people. And I know in the area where they seated the survivors or relatives of those who had died. And I saw two men, and one of them had his arm on the shoulder of the other man. And it was clearly a very emotional moment for them. I could just see their backs. I took a picture of the two of them. And after the memorial ceremony ended, I didn't want to bother them. I didn't want to break up that moment. But I introduced myself and said, "Gentlemen, I just want to show you this picture. I thought it was very moving. Would you like me to send it to you?" And they both did, and I sent the picture, and they were kind. I did not know at that time what they had been through. And then several years later, I got a call out of nowhere from the CIA Public Affairs. And I had dealt with them before, of course. Tammy Thorpe said to me, "We have someone who wants to do an interview with you. His name is Kevin Schaefer. He was a Navy lieutenant. He told me he met you on the 20th anniversary, was reminded of the photo. And she told me his story, which, if there is anyone who tells the story of 9/11, it is Kevin." Kevin Schaefer, by then Navy lieutenant, was in the Navy command center that morning. They basically gather information. They watch what's happening in the world. It is a small, bustling area in the Pentagon. He was in that Navy command center with the people he had worked with for years, all his closest friends, near him in cubicles. They watched the second plane hit.
3: Oh my God! When we saw the second aircraft hit, very distinctly, I remember hearing some audible gasps throughout our command center space.
2: At that point, people were calling their homes, their families. His wife, Kevin's wife, was away in Boston. She also was in the Navy. And then at 9:37 a.m., that plane tore through the outer rings of the Pentagon. They never imagined it would hit the Pentagon with such enormous force and exploding, basically, the Navy command center.
4: "Our belief at the moment is that an aircraft has crashed into either the courtyard itself or into that particular side of the building."
3: I felt the blast. The initial blast felt like it came from behind me, and it threw me to the ground. I knew I was on fire, badly burned, and everything around me had been blown to bits and was in flames.
2: Those rings of the Pentagon, Steve, as you know, there's A, B, C, D, E rings. The plane goes through the E ring. Kevin was in near the C ring. And the nose of the plane essentially stopped just before it hit that.
3: I remember being on the ground, putting myself out, extinguishing the flames, putting my hands over my head, kind of feeling them slick. I think what was probably being doused with jet fuel and debris and things, and really no one around me, left around me.
2: Kevin was the only survivor in his area around there from his team. He managed to crawl out through an opening that had been blasted in one of the rings.
3: And as I rushed across that space to the daylight that was shining through a freshly blown out hole, and I crossed the threshold from the carnage behind me to relative safety in front of me.
2: And when he crawled out, he was met there by Steve Workman, an Army staff sergeant who went looking for survivors. He'd been on a floor nearby, but not on the same floor, and ran towards the flames to see who he could help.
3: He found himself there just as I was walking through that threshold, and our eyes met and for a brief moment, and I called out to him, screamed out to him as best I could, "I need help, get me some help."
2: He felt as if he was melting. He could not see anything. He could not hear anything because of the sound of the explosion. But those two men, Steve Workman and Kevin Schaefer, looked each other in the eye, and Kevin said, "Don't let me die." And Steve Workman said, "I got you, buddy."
3: He took me and laid me onto a maintenance cart, and we were off seeking aid. One morning in October, succumbed to my injuries and flatlined twice. But they brought me back each time, and I bounced back stronger, but they really had to introduce some novel techniques to break down the infection in my lungs and fight them off with what they essentially used, live maggots that they had bred in laboratories to be sterile to eat the infections off my arms.
5: So you had live maggots on your arms?
3: Indeed.
5: Eating the infection. It worked?
3: Indeed, it worked. It saved my arms.
1: He was awarded the Purple Heart. For saving him, Steve Workman received the Soldier's Medal for Valor, and the two have remained friends.
2: What happened next, and this is why the CIA called me, is that Kevin, like so many, needed to find purpose. He joined the 9/11 Commission. He wanted his voice, the voice of a survivor, to be heard on that commission and fought to be on that commission. They initially dismissed him as having no experience. But then what he went on to do was the big secret. He went on to work at the CIA. He wanted to help find terrorists, and he ended up on the team that had found bin Laden.
3: I thought it was possibly one of the reasons why I had made it through, that I wanted to serve and learn the lessons of 9/11 to help prevent another 9/11, help secure this country.
2: So for these years, as they were hunting him down, as the famous story of the courier, and tracking him any way they could, Kevin Schaefer worked every single day in secret. His friend Steve Workman knew he worked at the agency, but didn't know what he did, and Kevin Schaefer couldn't really talk about that. But Kevin Schaefer, who had been on that ship that first launched missiles into what they thought were Osama bin Laden's hideouts, who was wounded severely by Osama bin Laden's horrible, horrible attacks, and lost so many friends that day, was there at the CIA, watching in real time as that raid happened that killed bin Laden.
3: When that first helicopter kind of spun and performed a controlled but hard landing inside the compound, I think everyone's heart stopped.
5: And the mood in that room was just
3: tense. You could hear a pin drop. We heard the initial call out, "Jackpot Geronimo," in the space, and that was met with a bit of jubilation that lasted for only a matter of seconds, because everyone then was really intently focused on the evacuation, getting them out.
1: And after it was over, and he knew for sure that the U.S. had gotten that man, he called Steve Workman.
2: The man who had saved his life.
3: Who I knew was an early to bed and early to rise kind of person. And I gave him a call, probably woke him up, and said, "Hey, turn on the TV. There's some news that's going to be breaking."
6: "The United States has conducted an operation that killed Osama bin Laden, the leader of Al-Qaeda."
5: You watched President Obama at home with your wife?
3: I did. She was holding my hand, and we didn't say a word. We just digested the moment and thought over the last 10 years at the time, all that we'd been through, all that we collectively had gone through. For me, just thinking about the great effort that many, many, many people put in to get to that moment, and just being thankful to be a part of it.
1: What is Kevin Schaefer doing now?
2: Kevin Schaefer is out in San Diego. He does volunteer work. He's done things for organizations that raise money for veterans. And he tells his story. He has finally wanted to really talk about this and what he did, and found purpose. It is extremely emotional for this man to talk. And you can understand why.
1: When we come back, we'll tell you the harrowing story of the fighter pilot they called Wingnut, and the call he heard over the radio, "Dude, you've got a bomb hanging off your wing." You're not going to want to miss that. With Martha Raddatz, I'm Stephen Portnoy in Washington, and you're listening to an ABC News Radio special, America 250, The Hero Next Door. Stay with us.
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1: If you're just joining us, we've been speaking this hour with ABC News Chief Global Affairs Anchor Martha Raddatz about just some of the remarkable men and women in her new book, The Hero Next Door, Stories of Patriotism and Purpose. I want to ask you now, Martha, about one of the most bracing moments in your book, the story of a Navy fighter pilot who they call Wingnut. You wrote of him, "I've met a lot of pilots over the years, but I've never met a pilot who loves flying more than Charles Wickware."
2: Charles Wingnut, call sign Wickware.
3: You know, we didn't sign up for this job to be in a 100% risk-free zone. So for us to come out here and execute this mission for our country and for our families back home, that is falls within the, you know, well-accepted risk in my book.
2: Charles was infatuated with flying from the moment he was a little kid. His parents are artists. I don't want to kind of stereotype here, but I don't ever really think of two artists raising a fighter pilot. It is a very, his parents, I've met his parents, they're lovely. His dad, although was in the Navy, and he was a draftsman at the time when he served, they took Charles out on what's called a dependence day, and they get to stand on the carrier, and they do an air show for him. Charles was seven. He still remembers sitting on top of his dad's shoulders when these fighter jets, and it was a Tomcats then, it was F-14s, flew overhead. Charles said he remembers thinking, "Are there people in those airplanes?" And his dad said, "Yeah, and they're awesome." And Charles said, "That's what I want to do." And that was it.
1: Now, you met him first in 2016 while on a visit to the USS Truman, the aircraft carrier.
2: I did, and we were out there where they had just begun bombing ISIS in Syria.
3: While you're doing it, you don't realize how amped up you are. You know, your body's flooded with adrenaline. But really, all the years of training that it took to get to this point, which I would argue is equivalent to a college degree to be able to get us to this point, if not longer, you are so focused during that that brief 15 to 18 seconds.
1: Now, tell me about the harrowing mission that Wingnut flew over Syria in 2016.
2: One of the things that about these fighter pilots and I try to bring to life is exactly how harrowing every mission is. So Charles had become really one of a star fighter pilots along with John Hiltz. Of course, he became a Blue Angel. But on that day, Charles did a bombing run and felt one of his bombs drop and the other felt like it was still in the aircraft. The aircraft started vibrating. Mm. It didn't say it had dropped, and he'd gotten notifications on his cockpit that something was wrong, that it hadn't engaged, that it hadn't dropped.
3: Unless you're looking at your wing, you won't see it come off. You get a pretty significant thud as you release, you know, a 500,000 or 2,000-pound weapon.
2: So he has a massive live bomb on the wing of his aircraft that he flew out to the carrier because he couldn't really see it from the cockpit. You know, it's a small cockpit. It's not like you can open the windows and check the bomb on your wing. So flew back out over the carrier, flew low, and heard from them like, "Whoa, dude, you've got a bomb hanging on your wing." And not just hanging, but half of it was hanging, meaning it could drop at any time. So he goes out over back over the ocean, away from the carrier. They certainly don't want him landing on a carrier with a bomb that's dragging off the wing. Charles is very cool. He, too, is an artist. So he's kind of like, okay, I'll just find my zen moment. Goes over to an area out in the ocean to drop it. It won't fall. No matter what he tried, rocking the aircraft, doing whatever he could, that bomb would not come off the wing. So he had to land. So they sent him to Kuwait, and the entire time he's thinking, I don't know if I land, this thing's going to explode. He said he flew over once and he saw the hazmat crews out there, and he's like, well, that'll not work. If I land, everybody's going to blow up. So just this incredible mission to try to land this fighter jet with this live bomb hanging halfway down.

0: he lands. He's like, he said he kind of squeezed his eyes shut, hoping that everything was okay. When he finally came to a skidding stop, that bomb was inches off of the runway and inches away from not only Charles's death, but probably everybody around him. But it was a harrowing, and of course he tells it now as if it's just another day at the office, right? Although he is a little bit, yeah, that was one of the scariest things. And it's not one of those things you think is really scary because you can't even imagine that scenario that there is going to be a bomb hanging halfway down. But the great thing about it is, this is the Navy, he said. About an hour later, they said, hey, Charles, we got a couple of more missions for you to do. So can you come back to the carrier? We'll give you another jet.
1: Now to the story of the Arciaga family of Midland, Texas, a military family through and through, four children, one girl, three boys, each of them signed up to serve. And Martha, you've come to know this family extremely well.
0: I think I've known them the longest. I met them about a year or so after they lost their son, Robert. But I started getting to know them when I wrote a book about that battle in 2007 and wrote about Robert Arciaga. He was one of eight soldiers who was killed that day, the largest loss of life since Vietnam in one day.
1: This was a siege in Sadr City in 2004. You wrote about it in your book, The Long Road Home. Tell us about what happened to Robert.
0: The story of Robert I wrote about in the book and those others who were lost. He was in the back of a truck. None of the men in the truck had seen combat before. They had just turned onto a street they knew as Route Copper when they heard the snap of an AK-47 somewhere behind them. Then gunshots from the rooftops, followed by a searing barrage of gunfire all around them. The Americans returned fire and the convoy kept moving forward. Then came a rocket-propelled grenade that landed in the place between the two vehicles, narrowly missing both. Another turn, and they found their way blocked by a makeshift barricade of car parts, refrigerators, metal bed frames, and burning tires. The 16 men in the back of that truck were shooting in every direction, with very little idea of what was going on. The sound of the incoming fire was deafening. Every soldier in the back of that truck would be wounded by the time the firefight was over, and the truck was turned around and heading back to base.
1: Robert and seven of his fellow soldiers died in that siege of Sadr City, and the loss of their brother Robert hit the Arciaga siblings incredibly hard in 2004, but there would be more loss, and it offers important reminders for us all about what too many American military families endure. We'll have that part of the story in a moment, as our ABC News radio special, America 250, The Hero Next Door, continues.
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1: Thanks for being with us as we share the stories of American heroes on America's birthday. I'm Stephen Portnoy in Washington with our ABC News Chief Global Affairs Anchor, Martha Raddatz. Martha, in your book, The Hero Next Door, you tell us of a military family from Texas. All four siblings signed up. They suffered an unfathomable loss of their brother Robert in Sadr City, Iraq in 2004. We talked in our last segment about Robert dying in Sadr City. Now, tell us about his younger brother, Jeremy.
2: His younger brother enlisted in the Marines, and he was scheduled to deploy to Iraq just months after his brother Robert's death. Sylvia, his mother, had pleaded with the Marines to let Jeremy stay back. Let me read to you what happened next. The Marines granted her request, but Jeremy was sick about it. Jeremy felt it was his duty to go despite having a wife and three-year-old son at home and an older son, Adam, from a previous relationship. He felt this was the opportunity that might assuage the guilt he had been feeling, the opportunity to move forward. 6 months into his deployment, in the middle of a war zone, Jeremy had a major mental breakdown, a breakdown so profound that the Marine Corps sent him home. Days later, on his arrival back in Midland, Jeremy was met with a grand celebration. Unaware of his reason for returning, the entire family, along with 40 Patriot Guard riders, including many Vietnam veterans, came to greet him. Some 30 American flags waved in the desert wind. Jeremy Arciaga was feeling nothing but shame, and the celebration surely made it worse. He had chosen to go to Iraq to honor his brother, and he had not been able to complete the deployment. His brothers had both fought in the war, but he could not take it. In 2014, he wrote on his brother Robert's obituary site, "I want you to know, brother, that there is not a day that goes by that my heart doesn't break missing you. It still hurts like the first day I found out we lost you. I can't express my feelings very well, so I push them deep inside so I don't have to deal with the pain of you being gone."
1: Jeremy Arciaga felt the weight of all of this and ended his own life in September of 2015.
2: Jeremy, with his wife and kids in another room in their home, suddenly shot himself. His beautiful wife, Patricia, had seen some changes in Jeremy, but she thought he was doing so well. His son, to this day, will say, "My dad did a dumb thing. He shouldn't have done that." But that family, and that is what's so remarkable, they have carried on. There is more pain in that family, his surviving brother, Gilbert, his surviving sister, Angel, and his mom, Sylvia, had, as anyone could imagine, years of deep depression. I am so close to that family that when Jeremy died, when he died by suicide, Angel called me, and I was out with my family on a brief little getaway and answered because Angel didn't call me that often, and she was sobbing on the phone and told me about Jeremy, and I just stopped. And she said, "Please call my mom," and called Sylvia and said whatever words I could to her of sympathy and understanding. And I knew how difficult it would be. I didn't know whether they'd ever get through it, but they have.
1: 20 years after the Black Sunday siege in Sadr City, where Robert Arciaga lost his life, you sat with the family at Fort Hood. Tell us about that conversation.
2: The 20-year reunion was in so many ways different than the 10-year. The 10-year reunion was very difficult because even though it had been 10 years, that memory will forever be with them. But on the 20th, it is very much like a group of old veterans getting together and seeing others who understand what they went through.
3: When they tell me stories about my son, and that brings me so much joy. Because I know that my son, he's not ever going to get forgotten.
2: And hugging and loving one another and feeling they could move forward.
3: I feel like they really are my family, and they treat us that way. Every single one of the guys that come around me, they hug me and tell me how much they love me. That That just makes me feel so good. And I love that.
1: I want to ask you of the experience of Jeremy Arciaga and what Americans need to know about veteran suicide.
2: I think we need to understand it better. I think we need to look at those statistics, which are astonishing, how many veterans die by suicide. I think we also need to look at those who try hard to help those veterans, and that it is something we just have to keep looking at. You have to listen to people. One of the reasons I want to do this, one of the reasons I care about this so much, is people need to talk about this. The Arciagas didn't know the signs. We know so much more now. I mean, Angel Munoz will tell you she now knows the signs. She knows what to look for in people, whether it's withdrawal, whether it's, you know, a happy conversation that seems happier than usual, that you can look for that. You cannot always prevent it. You can't. But I think as a nation, we need to try. We need to listen to our veterans. We need to honor their service and know that not everyone is going to go down that path or have those problems. But it's so important for them to talk about it. Say, tell me about your service. Tell me why you serve. Tell me why it matters to you. And you will hear the most beautiful stories ever.
1: In addition to listening and engaging with veterans, are there organizations that are stood up to help people?
2: There are lots of organizations, but I am going to be biased here and say my favorite one is the Bob Woodruff Foundation. Bob Woodruff, as you know, and everybody at ABC, is our colleague who was blown up by an IED, along with Doug Vogt, photographer. In 2006, he and his wife, Lee, formed the foundation 20 years ago. This year, the Stand Up for Heroes, we're celebrating that this year.
1: We celebrate his Alive Day.
2: His Alive Day every year in January, but this November on Veterans Day, we'll be celebrating 20 years of the foundation. 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It is really just one of the most incredible veterans organizations out there, and I guarantee your money would go to good use.
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1: Over the past hour, we've been sharing just a select few of the stories of patriotism and purpose that you'll find in the pages of this great book, The Hero Next Door, written by Martha Raddatz. As we close out this program, Martha, I want to ask, what do you hope most Americans take away from these stories?
2: I want to read what I wrote because it's in my heart. 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Those people deserve our respect and gratitude, and maybe they will remind us that we can all do better if we think in terms of our own missions, the small and large ways we might work to better our communities, our fellow citizens, and our country.
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9: From ABC News, I'm Dave Packer. An evacuation on the National Mall in Washington at this hour.
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9: All guests at the Freedom 250 Salute to America event and the State Fair are being told to take shelter. Because of severe weather conditions, temperatures feeling like 110 degrees there today, and now the threat of severe storms moving in. President Trump earlier said, despite the weather, he'll give a long speech tonight on the nation's 250th birthday. Days of extreme heat and sudden storms in Boston causing the city's July 4th celebration to be evacuated briefly today due to a sudden storm, but many are still celebrating.
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